0: toward officers with a bladed weapon. He died at the scene. Police say Balut had come to the attention of authorities in the past because of numerous previous crimes, but did not give additional details. At least one person is dead from the attack, and several people are injured. Chandelise Duster, NPR News.
1: Dozens of wildfires are burning across the Pacific Northwest, forcing thousands to evacuate and stretching limited firefighting resources. From member station Oregon Public Broadcasting, Joni Auden-Land has more.
2: Oregon had record low snowfall this past winter. That has led to several wildfires exploding across the region this past week. The Bench Fire erupted Saturday night and forced thousands to evacuate from the tribal community of Warm Springs. Jessica Newyear of the Oregon Department of Forestry says there aren't enough firefighters available on the ground.
3: We are definitely looking at fires and having to start prioritizing which ones are going to be staffed appropriately with how we want to staff each fire to try and help as best we can.
2: Parts of central and eastern Oregon are also experiencing dangerous air quality because of the wildfire smoke. For NPR News, I'm Joni Auden-Land in Portland, Oregon.
1: U.S. futures contracts are trading higher at this hour. Dow futures are up about 0.6%. NASDAQ futures up 1.5%. This is NPR News.
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All right, so some dates for the band Jungle in Southern California. Friday, October 9th at the Santa Barbara Bowl. 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The forthcoming record is called Sunshine, and that one, Someday, Somewhere. Brand new from Jungle. Fontaine's DC in the set from the full-length Romance. We heard Favorite. Also new work from Allison Russell in the set, Cold Heart. I'm sorry, Cold April. Featuring Cara Jackson, Denisha, and Explore Pop Choir. Cold April, Allison Russell. Tyler Ballgame also with a brand new one called Live It Down, and went back for Bourne's at the top of the set. 10,000 Emerald Pools. And this one right now, a little old school flavor from Reiner Truby. It's Primavera, in the summertime. And you can know you can end this weekend on a high note, seeing world-class comedy For a Cause at Stand Up For KCRW. 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Yeah. So the show's tonight, and only a few seats left. Get yours now at kcrw.com/standup. I'm Raul Campos here with you till 6 o'clock. Coming up at that time, the guy they call J-Rock.

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Some more new goodness. 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

nice set of new music right here on 89.9 KCRW. The one that we just heard, Jordan Rakai doing Enemies, brand new single, as well as Sons of Sevilla. It Could Be Today, forthcoming album, and a few singles already out, including that one. It Could Be Today, Sons of Sevilla. The new one from The Avalanches features Karen O, and it's called Blue Shadows. And Death Cab for Cutie, the brand new full length, I Built You a Tower. We heard Stone Over Water. 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Raul Campos here with you till 6 o'clock. Thank you so much for spending your Sunday with us. And definitely come back tomorrow to start your new week off right. Yeah, Novena kicks things off at 9 a.m. with Morning Becomes Eclectic. For now, keep listening because your weekend is much better with 89.9 KCRW. And coming up at 6 o'clock, J-Rock is going to be with you for a couple hours. Hey. 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
1: When President Trump announced an anti-crime task force in Memphis last fall, federal and local officials never mentioned immigration enforcement as a goal. But the first few months shocked the community.
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1: Trump says he wants to replicate the Memphis task force elsewhere. I'm Elsa Chang. 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

A few more new ones right here on 89.9 KCRW to close us out. Alabama Shakes, I Feel Hope Coming. So a couple of new ones, including that one. New album on the horizon for Alabama Shakes. Al Nickel with the acoustic version of Missing You, who just performed at school night. And the brand new full length from Steve Lacy is Oh Yeah, with a question mark at the end. And we heard the title track. That started off the set right here on KCRW, Santa Monica, Los Angeles, KDRW, Santa Barbara, KCRI, Indio, Palm Springs, KCRU, Oxnard, Ventura, and KCRY, Mojave. 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Can't do it without you. The classic from El Chicano to round us out. J-Rock is in the building, in the house, ready to take over. He's going to be with you for the next couple hours. Enjoy your Sunday night and the week to come. Please be good to each other as always. If you want to stay connected via the socials, on IG is the easiest way, at DJ Raul Campos. You can also follow Señor Discos. Yeah, enjoy this one. Buenas noches.

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4: 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And I'm called Deirdre O'Donoghue. 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
7: Live from NPR News in Washington, I'm Janine Herbst. For the second night in a row, the U.S. didn't attack Iran last night, and Iran also paused its strikes. This amid growing concerns in Congress on how the war's going. Republican Mike Turner is a member of the House Armed Services Committee.
16: There's bipartisan frustration on Capitol Hill. You're seeing it, you know, Republicans, Democrats that are showing their frustration with how this war is being, this conflict is being prosecuted.
7: Senator Chris Van Hollen, a Democrat, says the war in Iran is using resources that may be needed elsewhere.
17: We have depleted our interceptors, which are the weapons we use to intercept incoming Iranian attacks, which are obviously necessary to protect American troops. And so we are depleting these every day, despite the fact that we could face other potential conflicts around the world.
7: Both men speaking there on ABC's This Week. FBI Director Kash Patel says the FBI is delivering in the fields of cybersecurity, combating money laundering efforts, and violent crimes against children. Jan Kamenzin-Broomby reports Patel is wrapping up a visit to China.
18: Patel says the FBI has built relationships and found common ground to work with others. The statement comes as the U.S. and China agreed to more exchanges and cooperation on law enforcement following meetings between Patel and Beijing's Minister of Public Security, Wang Xiaohong. Wang said that China and the U.S. should engage in a, quote, more constructive dialogue. Patel said previously his trip to Beijing would serve to continue work on closing fentanyl precursor pipelines and expanding operations targeting scam centers. Patel has previously said the Chinese government were the biggest counterintelligence threat facing the United States and called for the U.S. to work together with Beijing. For NPR News, I'm Jan Kamenzin-Rumi in Taipei.
7: New wildfires in Oregon and Washington are blanketing parts of the Northwest in dense smoke. NPR's Kirk Sigler reports the wildfires are prompting a renewed round of air quality and health advisories.
19: It's been smoky for weeks in eastern Oregon, where massive range fires have blackened tens of thousands of acres. Jenny Moe owns a popular bakery and has been doing what she can to keep replacing air filters to keep the smoke out.
20: I've got a family friend that he's on oxygen and he hasn't been able to leave his house now for 2 weeks.
19: In the Southwest, some recent rains have helped clear the air. Ben Wagner is with the incident command team on the Aspen Acres fire, which has destroyed hundreds of homes near Pueblo, Colorado.
21: The rain has given us a reprieve and we'll take it.
19: But that reprieve may be short-lived. Most of the West is forecast to bake in heat for at least the next week. Kirk Sigler, NPR News, Boise.
7: U.S. futures contracts are trading higher at this hour. 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

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J-Rock on a Sunday. 2 hours of music you need to hear tonight. Got new music from Kiefer, Tash from the Alkoholics, teams up with Q-Tip, Exhibit, Will.i.am. Also, I'm gonna bring back that Lyrics Born summertime anthem, California Mia Moore, and Sade at 7 on a Sunday. But first, let's do this. Masego. Track is called Recommend It. 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

0: 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J-Rock here. We are just getting started. Summertime music. We got a special summertime set coming up. That's later in the show. But right here, this is Animal. The track is called Naked Truth. We also heard from Kayla Maestro. He had a song called Latin Joint from his new album, Two Live. Two Live Crew. We also heard that new one, Lyrics Born, and his summer heater, California Mia Moore, featuring Joyo Velarde. You might have heard that last week. If you didn't hear that last week, what were you doing? If you weren't listening last week, you gotta make sure you listen every week. But make sure you check the playlist during the show at kcrw.com/playlist. We're entering the final week for KCRW's July anniversary campaign. 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
1: 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Tomorrow on Morning Becomes Eclectic, we'll be listening to some lovely new releases. I'm Novena here with you, looking forward to that and giving away some tickets to see St. Vincent and Anushka Shankar at the Bowl. 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

All right, it's about that time. KCRW, about to bring you that summer heat. It's so hot in LA, it's time to play some summer music. Let's kick it off right here with Chic. A warm summer night on KCRW. Fits the mood, fits the weather. So hot outside, let's go. Chic, right here, KCRW. Let's do it.

Now that's what's happening.

Seiichi Nakamura. Song is called Judy's Samba. This is the special J-Rock edit right here. Makes me feel like summer. This summer music all night tonight. All Sunday nights. J-Rock on a Sunday. Before this, we heard Sparkle Mommy. We heard some Quincy Jones. Krung Ben doing that Cool in the Gang classic.

If you would like to see the full playlist, go ahead, head over to kcrw.com/playlist. And you will see everything being played tonight. I must tell you though, I gotta tell you a little information. Sounds so good. 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
4: 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Until 8 p.m. New music. Kiefer right here. The track is called New Levels, New Devils. He has an album coming out on Blue Note. Let's get into it. This is 89.9 KCRW.

0: forever. 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
1: Yeah, watch how I get 'em. 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

0: Marvel villains. 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
0: Highest tightrope, skyscraper.

Glaring like a neon sign from a liquor store. Me and the doc made a vicious score, now the engine's warm. 200 hornets swarm in a connection form. 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Started to flip, I was only a couple of seconds warm.

0: We getting it hot for the summer. This is KCRW. My name is J-Rock. I'm here until 8. That right there is Supreme Cerebral with the Beat Junkie. Shout out to Redmatic. But you know what? Let's play this. This is Tash featuring Q-Tip, Exhibit, The Alkoholics, Defari. Man, there's a whole bunch of people on this one. Let's do it like this. This is KCRW right here. Attention is a drug. Let's go.
1: Why do y'all play so much? 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Different kind of music. Different kind of music. And we had to tell them because we're universal.

0: attracts your retention. Cause everybody on here is in a dimension. Get it? Your sponsor paid for your positions. I get it. Your sponsor enables your addiction. But trip, all fiends hit a crossroads. Are you gonna die for attention? Or are you gonna choose growth?
1: Attention is a drug, and everybody's on it. 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Attention is a drug, and everybody's on it.

0: 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Who considers, I must say, he considers NPR's Terry Gross a personal hero. That show is tonight. 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It is almost that time, 7 o'clock. 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Sade at 7 on a Sunday. That's coming up next. 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Always. 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We go get down with some Sade when we come back. Don't change the dial.
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3: 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I'm KCRW DJ Ann Litt, your host for A Night with St. Vincent. 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
4: When President Trump announced an anti-crime task force in Memphis last fall, federal and local officials never mentioned immigration enforcement as a goal. But the first few months shocked the community.
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4: Trump says he wants to replicate the Memphis task force elsewhere. I'm Elsa Chang. 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
0: KCRW, 7 o'clock. Coming up in this hour, I have a special, super special summer mix. You don't want to miss that. But right now, it is time. Sade at 7 on a Sunday. This week, we have a live track called Love Affair with Life. It's from the B-side of the 1984 single, Your love is king. So let's get into that. And let's do it like this. Sade at 7 on a Sunday. Right here on KCRW.

Man. Shout out to Spec right there. Track was called Shannon. I promised you some summertime music. And it's about that time. This is one of my favorite songs of the summer. Coming up next, I have that special summer mix. But right now, let's do this. Khadijah. Track is called Good. Right here on KCRW. Turn this one up. This is the summer. This is my summer anthem. I don't know about yours, but this is mine right here. Khadijah. Good. From the Dunya 2 EP. KCRW. Come on.

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J-Rock, your friend for 2 hours every Sunday, getting things heated up. I told you, summertime. That's what it's all about today. But I must say, I know you've been waiting the whole show for it. I have 5 pairs of tickets for the KCRW Festival with St. Vincent at the Hollywood Bowl with the Hollywood Bowl Orchestra. And your host will be KCR DJ, KCRW's only, one and only, the infamous Ann Litt. 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I'm here until 8. 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
2: 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The world spins too fast. This is Leroy Downs, the Jazz Cat. So how about this? 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

So funky. Well, we're going to keep the summer vibe going right now. We're going to play another song that reminds me of the summertime. Another song you heard everywhere when it came out in the summertime. Something like that. But let's do this. De La Soul. This one is called a roller skating jam called, or roller skating jam named Saturdays. Let's do it. KCRW.

0: 89.9 KCRW. J-Rock here, bringing you that summer heat. Another song right here. Nothing Man. This is one of them songs you heard everywhere when it came out. Everywhere. And who doesn't like roller skating during the summer? So you got two roller skating jams back to back. I didn't mean to do that, but that's how we work around here at KCRW. Coming up at 8, Wildflower and her bouquet of treats. And then at 10 p.m., the homie Leroy Downs brings you Just Jazz. But me and you are not done yet. We still have some time together. If you missed out on anything that I've been playing tonight, I know I'm terrible reading the playlist, but go ahead. I just want you to go to kcrw.com/playlist. You can see my playlist, Raul's playlist. You can see Wildflower's playlist. See it all. We are entering the final week of the KCRW July anniversary campaign. What happens now will kickstart our second year ever as a fully community-funded radio station. 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
2: 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I'm Novena here with you, looking forward to that and giving away some tickets to see St. Vincent and Anushka Shankar at the Bowl. 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
0: J-Rock, Beat Junkie Crew, CA all day, right here on 89.9 KCRW. I hope you've been enjoying the show this evening, tonight? Evening, tonight? I don't know. Thank you for tuning in tonight. I am very, very much appreciative. But before I get out of here, we got a couple more songs we want to play tonight. I got Toast. And I got a new reissue that I'm going to play. I'm not going to say the name and butcher it, but stay right here. KCRW, guaranteed a good time. Let's go. Sobby Dobby Girl right here.

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1: Morning, all. I'd like to tell you about when I was a young boy. Must have been 3 or 4 months old at the time. I didn't really know what I wanted, and if I did, I wouldn't have been able to tell anybody because all I could do was gurgle. So I sat there in my high chair, thinking one day, looking at me tray and thinking, what I'd give for a meal on there. So I started looking around to see what I could have. I was rubbing my eggy soldier in my head, trying to think. And then I looked in the corner, and there's a little bread bin with its mouth open, just staring at me like. And then I looked in, and I saw bread. I thought, oh yeah, I'll have toast. A little piece of toast. Well, then I started getting older. I hated this, I hated that. Expensive steak was ludicrous, and cafes couldn't cater for the finer things in life. The upper crust was not for me, I could tell that. So I'd go back home, switch the kitchen light on, put the grill on, slip a slice under, and have toast. A little piece of toast. Because there's so much to choose from. There's brown bread, white bread, all sorts of wholemeal bread. It comes in funny packages with writing on the side. But it doesn't matter which one you have. It's when you cut the crust off, have it with marmalade or butter, cheese, tomatoes, beans, banana, or chocolate. If it's strange, it doesn't really matter. Oh no, it all goes with toast. Just toast. I'm gonna think about it, so...

0: Well, I go down the supermarket with me basket in me, and I'm walking from one counter to another trying to find the bread store, but I can't find it anywhere. And then I bump into a mother with a baby in a basket, and she says,
1: "Oh, look, you start him off again. I'll come down with a little bit of peace and quiet to get some bread to go home to make toast. Just toast. I like toast."
0: Yeah, but I don't half like toast. Okay, scrape that toast, boys.

0: 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I've got to go and have some. It's no good.
1: Hey, listen, I'm getting a bit brand off staying in here.
0: Me too.
1: Should we go and have some toast?
0: It's a good idea.
1: Why not?
0: Okay.
1: I've got the grill on.
0: Got any brown bread?
1: Yeah. I've got wholemeal bread.
2: Toast.
1: Wheatmeal bread.
2: Toast.
1: All sorts of toast.

This is Michael Jackson speaking. This is Michael Jackson speaking. You are our visionary. You are our teacher. You are our leader. You are our world. You've taught me so much. I believe in you. Every day, in every way, I am feeling better and better. Repeat these words in your deep subconscious mind and know that the whole world loves you and needs you, especially me.

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J-Rock here. It's almost that time. I'm making way, gotta get out the way. Wildflower is next. What did I say? Wildflower with her bouquet of treats. Thank you for tuning in. 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Not just my show. Don't be greedy. Gotta give it up to everybody here at KCRW. So if you don't have the app, it's where all of our giveaways, every show is archived, and you can read about music, food, news, and everything in between. But I'll be back next Sunday. J-Rock here. I'll see y'all later. Stay tuned. 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

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My name is Wildflower, your guide for a two-hour sonic excursion, exploring new and classic tunes from all over the globe. 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Let's get into it. We're going to kick it off in 1976 with the legendary track, I Want You, by the late, great, the incomparable Marvin Gaye. 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

0: You are tuned in to 89.9 KCRW. This is L. Michaels Affair with their version of the Wu-Tang Clan's Ain't Nothing to F With. Happy birthday to Leon Michaels of Leon Michaels, or of L. Michaels Affair, who celebrated a birthday just a few days ago. You'll definitely hear a little more from him in this show. We went to Detroit with Jack White off of the new album Frozen Charlotte, to Rio de Janeiro with the 1983 classic by Marco Zavala, who's performing right now in Los Angeles. You heard Estrelar, and new music by Curio Curio in the set. It was titled Acord du Meu Sonho. This collaborative project is rooted in Brazilian MPB, Música Popular Brasileira, and it is shaped by psychedelic disco and studio experimentation. Curio Curio is the meeting point between Rio-born singer and actress Luisa Monteiro and German producer Dustin Braun. We heard Erykah Badu, remixed by DJ A1. That was titled Manuela Maria Mexico. And we kicked it off in 1976 with the classic tune I Want You by Marvin Gaye to help round out your Sunday. That is a song that feels like one of those heart-to-heart full body hugs, you know? Especially when you're listening on headphones. End this weekend on a high note. See world-class comedy for a cause at Stand Up for KCRW. 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All right, I know that's right. Go ahead, Mark Marin. The show is tonight. It is going down at kcrw.com/standup. My name is Wildflower. Thank you so much for spending your Sunday with 89.9 KCRW.
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2: 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I'm Novena here with you, looking forward to that and giving away some tickets to see St. Vincent and Anushka Shankar at the Bowl. 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

It is 89.9 KCRW, in between the late, great D'Angelo and the Vanguard, one of the best groups of all time. If you know, you know. In between that, Ain't That Easy off of Black Messiah, and Juke Joint by Nate Smith that features Jermaine Holmes from the Vanguard and Charlie Hunter, who was on Voodoo, and multi-instrumentalist DJ Harrison. This one here is titled Juke Joint on 89.9 KCRW.

0: It is 89.9 KCRW on a Sunday. My name is Wildflower. This is Madlib with Steppin' Into Tomorrow off of the album Shades of Blue. Madlib invades Blue Note. D'Angelo and the Vanguard with Ain't That Easy into Juke Joint by Nate Smith featuring Vanguard member Jermaine Holmes. And D'Angelo collaborator Charlie Hunter, who was on the iconic D'Angelo album Voodoo. We heard from multi-instrumentalist on that track, singer, songwriter, and producer from Richmond, Virginia, DJ Harrison. Followed by another Vanguard member, Keon Harold. Before this, with Circus Show featuring Gary Clark Jr. We're connecting the dots and we're pulling on heartstrings here. Friends Again featuring Leon Thomas. At the top of the set, by the one and only Baby Rose. Off of her new album, Yearnalism, Baby Rose is currently on a stadium tour with Olivia Dean. Feels really good to say that out loud. I got to experience Baby Rose on that tour. It was very amazing. Shout out to Olivia Dean, who has a good ear and who had Baby Rose open up. Also, shout out to All About Love. Olivia Dean was inspired by that book. If you don't have it, go get it. Shout out to Bell Hooks. We went right into a track by Charlie Burrell featuring India Sean titled So Cold. It is such a like silky, kind of sultry midnight track. You know, I visualize being in a real smooth vehicle, driving through the fog. I love when music does that. I love when music teleports us. 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My name is Wildflower. Thank you so much for spending your Sunday with 89.9 KCRW. We're glad you're with us. Come back tomorrow to start the week off right. But for now, keep listening because your weekend is better with 89.9 KCRW.
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2: 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I'm not bragging, I just put out vine ripened stuff, tree ripened stuff. 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

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My name is Wildflower. This is Krungbin with First Class off of the album Mordecai, released in 2020. 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The Funky President, J-R-O-C-C, with All I Wanna Do, the remix, featuring the one and only Steve Arrington. That's off of the album A Wonderful Letter. We heard from L. Michael Zafarin, Black Thought, into Madison McFerrin. And because it was recently Leon Michaels' birthday, we did some back-to-back L. Michaels Affair in this set. We heard from Melody's Echo Chamber. That one was titled Daisy, featuring L. Michaels Affair. And he celebrated the birthday last Wednesday on the 22nd, the same day as George Clinton. So make sure you check out last week's episode. It kicks off with my favorite tune off of the 1977 album, Funkentelecky versus the Placebo Syndrome. I'm not going to tell you what my favorite tune is because you gotta listen back. So this is show number 377. That means I've been live on air 377 times. So the last show is number 376. Go back, listen, and it kicks off with Funkentelecky versus the Placebo Syndrome. We heard Jenna and the Set, the collaborative project between Liv and Kareem Riggins. We are now entering into the final week of KCRW's July anniversary campaign. 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Thank you so much for spending your Sunday with us. I'm so glad we're here together. Come back tomorrow to start the week off right, but for now, keep listening because we have new music from the Avalanches coming up featuring Karen O, and we're going to take a dip in some Mexican waters here with some Julieta Venegas and Meme del Real, and of course Mexican Institute of Sound teaming up with Meridian Brothers, who will be here in Los Angeles at the Regent. So will Julieta Venegas. They'll be in Los Angeles also, so stay tuned. We have some tickets to give away and some more new and classic tunes from all over the globe. 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

0: When President Trump announced an anti-crime task force in Memphis last fall, federal and local officials never mentioned immigration enforcement as a goal. But the first few months shocked the community.
1: It was very evident that this was an immigration operation at its core.
0: Trump says he wants to replicate the Memphis task force elsewhere. I'm Elsa Chang. That's on All Things Considered from NPR News.
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It is 89.9 KCRW. That was Julieta Venegas, who we have five pairs of tickets for at the Wiltern on Thursday, October 1st. So if you haven't won anything from us in the past 90 days, you are eligible. 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Julieta Venegas at the Wiltern Thursday, October 1st. 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

You are tuned in to 89.9 KCRW. Happy to be here together, exploring new and classic tunes from all over the globe. We kept it a bit tropical. This is Mexican Institute of Sound and Meridian Brothers, who will be live in Los Angeles on the 5th of August at the Regent. Make sure you get your tickets. It's going to be super fun. As you know, we took a dip in Brazilian or in Mexican waters. Hey, we usually take a dip in Brazilian waters, but we kept it in Mexico this time because we have tickets to Julieta Venegas. Five pairs of tickets. Julieta's going to be at the Wiltern on Thursday, October 1st. So if you haven't won anything from us in the past 90 days, you are eligible. Download or update the KCRW mobile app and enter on that win tab at the bottom of the screen. We heard Meme del Real from Café Tacuba with the tune titled En Veces. We also heard Nati Peluso with Mal Portada. Nati Peluso was just at the Hollywood Bowl along with Grupo Niche. We heard LA-based Dominican star Yendri with the new tune titled Espejo. And Yendri will celebrate her upcoming debut album release with a September 19th show at the Ford along with Lido Pimienta. Avalanche has given us some new music. That one was titled Blue Shadows, featuring the one and only Karen O. My name is Wildflower. We'll be taking a trip down to, like, I don't know, maybe something a little slower coming up. I'm inspired by J-Rock's Sade on Sunday, so maybe we'll hear a little bit of Sade before we get into the jazz. It is 89.9 KCRW. Let's get into it. Cumbia Fantasia. Let's go. Mexican Institute of Sound, Meridian Brothers. Vamos. Vamos.

0: Ellen Brand, KCRW DJ and turntablist J-Rock is here spinning his favorite summer songs. 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

plans will not harm you. What to fight and what to report. Build relations within your society merely to survive or eagerly to prosper. Step back to step forward. Hold tight or let go. The decisions to make in instances without choice. Your own emotions may support.

This is one of those Brazilian songs that sounds so beautiful, but the lyrics are just crushing. Oh my goodness. If someone dedicates that song to you, feel free to cry on my shoulder. It's a tough one. Milton Nascimento, Me Deixa Em Paz. Basically, if you don't love me, don't waste my time, is what they're saying. It's a heavy one. It's a beautiful one. Music is an amazing way to communicate. We heard a snippet of new Leon Bridges titled Your Love is Electric, and Aleluya with Cairo FM off of the new album Zero. The one and only Saul Williams in the set with the new tune titled Conspiracy. I got to play at Synespia yesterday for Edward Scissorhands, and I played that Conspiracy tune on those magical huge speakers for 4,000 people. It was lovely. We kicked it off inspired by J-Rock's Sade at 7 on Sundays. I had to play a little bit, been playing this one out and about, To Love is Stronger Than Pride. That was the K-Trinata remix. And this here is Bad Bad Not Good with Sunday Afternoon's Dream, perfect for a Sunday. We are entering the final week of KCRW's July anniversary campaign. 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
1: 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I'm KCRW DJ Ann Litt, your host for A Night with St. Vincent. 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

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To get us ready to ease in to the evening with the one and only Leroy Downs, the Jazz Cat. This closing set explored music from Sel Giorgi, the Womack Sisters, Helado Tropical, Alvaro Lanzalotti, and Jamiroquai at the top of the set. 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This was episode 377. That means that there are 376 archived episodes of me. 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Let me know what you're listening to. Let me know what you're digging. Thank you so much for going on this sonic trip with me tonight. And once again, coming up, the music plays on. Leroy Downs, a Jazz Cat, is up next. You can only get him right here on 89.9 KCRW and on the new and improved KCRW app. Catch you next time. Peace.

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1: I'm Angel Carreras. I am a former fellow at KCRW. I was but a country mouse from Bakersfield, California. And then I got this fellowship and it changed my life. I learned so much about audio, room tone, and Pro Tools, sound, how does it work, vibrations. It not only taught me how to report with all these smart people that I was working with, I got to rub shoulders with puppeteers trying to save their theater, with people doing mutual aid during the pandemic. I got to meet politicians. I got to meet people that slept in tents in Echo Park or Skid Row. I wouldn't be where I'm at today without KCRW.
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1: You could change someone else's life. Another country mouse, you could turn them into a city rat, much like myself.

Vargas. The tune is called Ignacio Villa from the album Luna on the Pi recording label. It's LD Leroy Downs with the JA double. You know, we're bringing it to you live as we always do. Hopefully you got a chance to hang with us last night at Grand Performances. We had a ball there. Tonight, I started off with one of our great piano players here in Los Angeles, Mr. John Escrete, a tune called Animal Style from the album Sabotage and Celebration. Music from Do Young Kim. Just jazz. KCRW.

0: I'm Madeline Brand, KCRW DJ and turntablist Jay Rock is here spinning his favorite summer songs. 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
0: Before that, we heard music from Fieldwork, a piece called Peril, from the album called Simulated Progress. That's Vijay Iyer, Steve Lehman on that one. And of course, Do Young Kim with Calculus of Our Souls. The album is called Walk in the Dream.

wait. Close. Say which is worse, the longing to arrive there or the terror of approach? 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

0: guitarist John Ellis. Turning East is the piece from the album called Along the Way. And another album, pretty incredible, 12 Little Spells. Music from Esperanza Spalding, The Longing Deep Down on the Concord Jazz label. And one on Del Mar, Frank Rosali, brings us the album called Cicada Music. We heard Yards. And started off with Eye of I. That's EYE of I. Brother James Brandon Lewis, yes, shared it all right here on your favorite station, KCRW. Just jazz.
1: 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I'm Novena here with you, looking forward to that and giving away some tickets to see St. Vincent and Anushka Shankar at the Bowl. 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
2: Hello, this is Nathan. 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
3: When President Trump announced an anti-crime task force in Memphis last fall, federal and local officials never mentioned immigration enforcement as a goal. 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
3: Trump says he wants to replicate the Memphis task force elsewhere. I'm Elsa Chang. 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

music from Hans Glavishnig, a piece called Celia, featuring Eric Dube and Samir Zarif. Yes, this is Just Jazz, and you are listening to it on KCRW Santa Monica, Los Angeles, KDRW Santa Barbara, KCRI Indio Palm Springs, KCRU Oxnard Ventura, and KCRY Mojave, a community service of yours. 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And of course, continue to listen to great music, great information, right here on KCRW. This is the show Just Jazz. Leroy Downs here. The piece entitled Hidden Treasures from EOFF.

intention of conversations lost, a hunger for morning, breaking its light through open doors. This is the map, old paths to new dangers, a place for passion reserved, for brief touches, for remembering love diminished, for freedom. Something man never understands, completely comprehends. We disavow the mission of freedom, hang weights upon it, follow the line of breaking clouds. This room, therefore just on the edge of evening, emerging from the place we began. Cross over a tide of failing, slip down the earth's broadside to saddened hemispheres. No regrets, no sky obstructed, life all fitly adjusted.

0: ourselves as we wish to be, and we say that we are whole, what comes? Aerial translucency, elasticity, perfect freedom. Giving ourselves over to a kindness, a knowingness, a being, a there being, a life form.
1: Music from Gerald Clayton featuring Carl Hancock Rue. The album is called Life Form, and that was a life form. We also heard Joseph Lineberg before that from his album called Mystic Journey, Panchabhuta, featuring Sean Soderegger and Shandara Balakian. Also, in that set of music, we heard music from Brandon Ross from his album called Off the End on the Sunnyside Music label. Sometimes I Stand Behind You. And the duo together, Sylvie Courvoisier and Miss Mary Halverson, with a moon bow from the album called Searching for the Disappeared Hour, right here on Just Jazz KCRW.
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3: 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And I'm called Deirdre O'Donoghue. 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

0: Teal, The New Basics, from the album called Find Letter X on Pi Recordings. Before that, Mr. Thomas Fujiwara, a piece called Recollection of a Dance, his album called Dream Up. Janelle and Anthony with The New Moon, the album New Moon in the Evil Age. And Jason Kwao Wang, Incense, Incense, from the album called Burning Bridge. You heard it all right here, Just Jazz, KCRWLD, Leroy Downs.
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James Francis. It's a Blue Note recording called Flight. Leaps is the name of the piece. Yes, yes, y'all, approaching that midnight hour. You know how we gotta take you out, man. This is KCRW Santa Monica, Los Angeles, KDRW Santa Barbara, KCRI Indio Palm Springs, KCRU Oxnard Ventura, and KCRY Mojave, NPR for Southern California, a community service of Santa Monica College with independent journalism and music discovery. 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And always listen, especially right here on Sunday nights, to the show Just Jazz. My name is LD Leroy Downs. Always an honor and a pleasure. Man, had a great week, great time out of grand performances last night, playing live for people. I love to do that. I just love to play music for you because I know you're there and I know you're listening. Much love and appreciation. I'll see you back here next Sunday. Peace.

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Card declined.

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1: Good morning. Iran and the U.S. stopped attacking each other over the weekend and started exchanging messages again. After 2 weeks of strikes, the Trump administration says it's giving peace talks some space. It's Morning Edition from NPR News. Democrats' replacement for Graham Plattner in Maine shares almost all of his progressive policies. Abby Martinez.
2: And I'm Leila Faldel, but Troy Jackson admits he's not as engaging of a speaker. What's his strategy to beat Senator Susan Collins? Also, we hear from a toy company that makes most of its products in China about the latest wave of tariffs and how doctors can miss the signs of ADHD in girls who often don't get diagnosed until they're adults. It's Monday, July 27th. On this day in 1953, a deal was reached to end the Korean War. It took 2 years to negotiate. The news is next.
3: Live from NPR News in Washington, I'm Libby Casey. Three people were killed and four others injured early Sunday evening during a mass shooting in Seattle. Casey Martin from KUOW reports.
4: The shooting happened close to the Space Needle at a large food festival with hundreds of people around. A two-year-old is among the injured. Jessica Allison was there with her young daughter and husband.
5: It's like pop, pop, pop. And I was like, that's fireworks, right? Like, that's someone being silly. And then we heard, and it was just a spray of bullets. And then we heard it again, and then you hear people screaming, and we saw people running. And I just looked at him, and I said, oh my God. And he grabbed our daughter, and he was gone.
4: Seattle's mayor said in a statement that at least one person has been taken into custody and called the shooting an act of horrific violence. For NPR News, I'm Casey Martin in Seattle.
3: Israel's Prime Minister Benjamin Netanyahu is departing for the U.S. today. He'll meet with President Trump as uncertainty over the future of the war with Iran mounts. NPR's Emily Fang reports.
6: Friction between Trump and Netanyahu has been growing. Netanyahu is being accused by his critics in Israel of fracturing his relationship with the U.S. and failing to stop the U.S. from signing a nuclear energy agreement with rival Saudi Arabia last week. The U.S. has also been pushing Israel to withdraw from land inside Lebanon that Israel has occupied this year. Trump has criticized Israel for continuing to strike and demolish homes inside Lebanon after a ceasefire. Plus, another ceasefire with Iran last month was not popular in Israel. A survey released this week by an Israeli think tank finds Israelis consider a nuclear Iran plus conflict within Israeli society as the two biggest perceived threats to their country. Emily Fang, NPR News, Tel Aviv.
3: There are now less than 100 days until the midterm elections on November 3rd. Yesterday, House Democratic leader Hakeem Jeffries marked that 100-day countdown in a Pennsylvania battleground state by unveiling his party's agenda called Fighting for an Affordable America. NPR's Mara Liasson says Democrats need to pick up three House seats and flip four Senate seats to control those chambers.
7: Democrats are running against an unpopular incumbent and his party. Even though Donald Trump is not on the ballot, his approval rating is under 40%, and that hurts Republicans. Voters have soured on his agenda. They're unhappy with the economy. They're unhappy about the Iran war and tariffs. They blame both of those things for high prices. Democrats also have an advantage in voter enthusiasm and turnout.
3: But Republican organizations, including the National Party, have big advantages in fundraising. And President Trump initiated an unprecedented wave of gerrymandering last year. So several House seats swung to Republicans, and there are fewer competitive House seats overall. The national average for a gallon of regular gasoline is $4.11, according to AAA. This is NPR News. 8 years after groundbreaking, the Gordie Howe International Bridge between Detroit and Windsor in Ontario, Canada, is set to open today. As Alex McLennan of member station WDET reports, it comes amid political tension between Canada and the U.S.
8: U.S. officials were not invited to a ribbon-cutting ceremony for the span held in Ontario after Donald Trump placed 50% tariffs on Canada. Still, Canadian officials are highlighting the Gordie Howe Bridge as a testament to the relationship between the two countries. Mark Wiseman is Canada's ambassador to the U.S.
9: Where we stand today is truly one region. It is a place of two nations with a shared community.
8: The new span will give drivers crossing the Detroit River an alternative to the existing Ambassador Bridge, which has been the corridor's only option for commercial truck drivers for nearly a century. For NPR News, I'm Alex McLennan in Detroit.
3: Ukrainian President Volodymyr Zelensky is set to meet with new British Prime Minister Andy Burnham at a naval base in England today. Burnham says the visit is to underline unwavering British support for Ukraine. Zelensky's trip is the first by a foreign leader since Burnham took office a week ago. He's the fifth British Prime Minister the Ukrainian president has dealt with since Russia's full-scale invasion of Ukraine in 2022. The Tour de France wrapped up in Paris yesterday with 27-year-old Slovenian Tadej Pogačar winning his fifth title. The final stage was shortened because security resources had to be redeployed to the wildfires in southern France. This is NPR News.
10: 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And Jarl and Pamela Mohn, focusing on civil liberties, foster youth, public radio, and the arts.

0: It's Morning Edition from NPR News. Amy Martinez in Los Angeles, California.
1: And I'm Leila Fadel in Washington, D.C. At least three people have been killed in Seattle and four are injured after a shooting Sunday night. This happened at a crowded food festival underneath the city's Space Needle. Police believe two people were shooting at each other. One suspect is in custody. We'll have more from Seattle later in the program. We start with renewed diplomacy between Iran and the U.S.
0: There has been a pause in attacks in the war in Iran.
1: The U.S. and Iran have been exchanging diplomatic messages after almost 2 weeks of U.S. attacks and Iranian counterattacks on U.S. bases and other targets in the Gulf.
0: NPR's Jane Arap has been following the development. Joins us from Amman, Jordan. Jane, clearly tension is still high, but over the weekend, no reported attacks. So tell us what's happened.
2: Well, what's newsworthy is pretty much nothing happened over the weekend in terms of those attacks by the U.S. There were none by Iran either. And that's after intensive strikes of the U.S. attacking Iranian military targets and infrastructure, and Iran hitting U.S. bases and other targets in Jordan and Gulf countries. So why the lull? This is what the U.S. ambassador to the U.N., Mike Waltz, told NBC's Meet the Press on Sunday.
3: What the president is doing right now, as we've seen all along, is giving some talks some space. Talks are ongoing. They're happening at every level, from the more technical aspect of it all the way to the highest levels, of course.
2: He did say, though, that Trump was keeping, quote, all options on the table. And both the U.S. and Iran have made clear they don't trust each other.
0: Okay, that's expected, I guess. So what more do we know about the negotiations and what is Iran saying about this?
2: Well, Walt said Oman and other mediating countries have been particularly engaged in talks over the past few days. The Iranian army spokesperson confirmed Sunday that Iran had indeed halted attacks at the same time that the U.S. had. And Iran's foreign ministry spokesman, Ismail Baghari, confirmed messages were exchanged between Iran and the U.S. through mediators. But he said Monday that Iran had not asked for talks and said, "We are currently not holding any negotiations with the American side." Iran also says that it's exchanging messages with Oman over regulating the Strait of Hormuz, that oil waterway that's been the key issue in this war.
0: Now, one new detail, Iran isn't the only player involved now. Tehran has been getting help from Yemeni rebels. What can you tell us about that?
2: Well, Yemen's Houthi rebels, known as Ansar Allah, they control the north of the country and the capital, and they've closed another key shipping lane. It's near the Red Sea. It's called Bab al-Mandab. And that closure is a move aimed at Saudi Arabia, which supports the rival internationally recognized government of Yemen. So there hasn't been a lot of oil or other traffic moving through either of those channels. That contributed to oil prices last week reaching a two-month high of more than $100 per barrel. It's now down to 92 in this morning's trading, but all of this is an indication that the conflict has spread way beyond the original parameters of the U.S. and Israel against Iran. In particular, Iran has reiterated that a real ceasefire with the United States means that there has to be a ceasefire in Lebanon, where Israel is fighting Iran-backed Hezbollah. The Israeli military is occupying southern Lebanon, and they've pledged to withdraw from some test areas, but that process is going really slowly.
0: All right, that's NPR's Jane Arap. Jane, thank you.
2: Thank you.
1: Let's bring in Suzanne Maloney. She's advised both Democratic and Republican administrations on Iran policy. She's now at the nonpartisan think tank, the Brookings Institution, where she directs the foreign policy program and focuses on Iran and Persian Gulf energy. Good morning and welcome to the program.
4: Thanks, Leila.
1: So we just heard UN Ambassador Mike Waltz say the Trump administration is giving the talks, quote, some space. But there have been many rounds of talks before. Is this any different than previous pauses in fighting that led to more attacks?
4: Well, I think we are in a period of no war and no peace with Iran. Mm-hmm. There will be diplomacy. There will probably be additional violence as we move forward. But the president and his administration here in Washington seem to have rightly decided that there was no military value to continuing additional airstrikes on Iran. The president had been threatening to strike civilian targets. That was likely to lead to an escalation, not just by Iran, but as your reporter just indicated, by the Houthis, who have sought to target traffic in the Red Sea, the Bab al-Mandeb, as well as Saudi oil infrastructure. And that was having a real upward pressure on energy prices.
1: Yes, the Houthis being the Yemeni group backed by Iran. We've heard concerns about a shortage of interceptor missiles that the U.S. uses to shoot down whatever Iran fires at American bases in the Gulf. And those attacks have been deadly. Here's what former Secretary of the Air Force Frank Kendall told us last week.
5: I'm most concerned about Patriot and THAAD missiles. I think we're probably at this point being a little careful about how many of those we use. And so that makes us a little bit more vulnerable as a result.
1: How much are U.S. military stockpiles factoring into the administration's thinking at this point?
4: I think that's the other major factor, in addition to energy prices in the global economy, the fact that we've expended more than half our pre-war inventory of a number of key munitions, and that those munitions will take anywhere from 1 to 4 years to resupply. That's going to be a critical pressure point for the administration. They have to take into consideration the needs for these munitions in other conflicts and other potential theaters moving forward. And particularly if there's no clear military value to expending them on Iran, I think it was wise for the administration to pause at this point and try to see what diplomacy can achieve.
1: Israel's Prime Minister Benjamin Netanyahu is meeting Trump tomorrow in Washington. He's been pretty open about wanting to see the U.S. escalate attacks on Iran as President Trump seems to be looking for a way out of this war that's not popular with the majority of Americans. How much influence does Netanyahu carry with Trump?
4: Well, the relationship between Netanyahu and Trump is very strong, and clearly this visit will contribute to an additional, encouragement for the United States to try to, quote unquote, finish the job. But I think the president has a number of other incentives to try to seek at least some kind of stable outcome. A number of American partners in the Gulf are quite weird.

0: other incentives?
1: I think the clear incentive is simply that the Gulf sees a future that is going to entail Iran remaining on their periphery, and they have sought to try to develop a future that is stable, that can transform their economies, that can move toward a post-oil future. That's simply not possible if they continue to have this kind of insecurity and instability in the region. And so they're looking to try to negotiate some kind of modus vivendi with Iran. And that probably involves some economic incentives to Iran.
0: Who is in a stronger negotiating position right now as there are attempts to resume these talks, the U.S. or Iran?
1: I think at this point the Iranians hold the upper hand. That's been their position really since they managed to seize control of the strait, and their willingness to endure tremendous economic pain and impose that on their own people is unfortunately an asset to them during these negotiations.
0: Suzanne Maloney is director of the Foreign Policy Program at the Brookings Institution. Thank you so much for your time and your insights.
1: Thank you.
2: To Germany now, where a vehicle rammed into a crowd near Berlin's annual Pride Parade over the weekend. One person died, and at least 29 others were injured. On Sunday, police shot and killed the suspect, Abdul Balut, after a manhunt lasting nearly a full day. Here's Esme Nicholson.
3: This is the moment Berlin Pride organizers urged hundreds of thousands of people marching and dancing towards the Brandenburg Gate to leave the parade calmly and go home. They were following police instructions after a white van drove into a crowd close to the procession route. Prosecutors are treating the incident as an act of Islamist terrorism. Calling it abhorrent, Chancellor Friedrich Merz says terrorists have no place in German society.
4: Lassen wir uns.
5: We will not be intimidated. These acts have only one purpose, and that is to take away the most important thing we have, our openness and our freedom.
3: 21-year-old Abdul Balut fled the scene brandishing what witnesses say was a machete. Police shot and killed him in a community garden on the outskirts of Berlin on Sunday evening. Prosecutors say that last year, Balut, a German national with Lebanese heritage, attempted to join ISIS on a trip to Lebanon. He was arrested on his return to Berlin and convicted of preparing a serious act of violence, but handed down a suspended sentence, which prosecutors were appealing. Pride organizer Thomas Hoffmann says increasing hostility is the reason why a record 700,000 people showed up to Pride this year.
6: We've become complacent. For decades, things have been getting better regarding our rights, our safety, and our visibility, but that's changing, and we need to take a stand.
3: But he says the threats are also coming thick and fast from the far right, with an increasing number of anti-Pride protests staged by neo-Nazis. Berlin Mayor Kai Wegner says this was an attack on all Berliners.
7: We will not let anyone destroy our way of life.
3: But for many taking part in Pride this weekend, life has been destroyed and the city has changed. For NPR News, I'm Esme Nicholson in Munich.

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7: It's Morning Edition from NPR News. I'm Amy Martinez.
8: And I'm Leila Fadil. The Trump administration is ordering warning signs outside the Smithsonian's National Museum of American History. President Trump has been attacking the museum, claiming it does not accurately depict the nation's history. NPR's Janet Ujong Lee reports that this is not sitting well with many historians.
9: The executive order comes weeks after the administration's report saying that the Smithsonian was engaging in anti-white rhetoric and transgender activism. The Trump administration also called out the institution for being insufficiently patriotic. Reaction to the president's executive order was swift.
10: The White House seeks to impose a narrow, singular, celebratory narrative of American greatness.
9: That's Beth English, the executive director of the Organization of American Historians.
10: Crucially, that narrative would erase the conflict, the struggle, the diversity, the complexity that have always defined the American experience.
9: She says these warning signs, which are to be posted by the National Park Service outside the museum, are a targeted attack to break the public's trust of the Smithsonian and its historians.
11: I think the signage is kind of clever.
9: Mike Gonzalez is a senior research fellow at the Heritage Foundation, a conservative think tank. He appeared before a House subcommittee last week criticizing the Smithsonian leadership. He says he's delighted to see the museum will be able to correct what he says are its errors.
11: It's not really a trigger warning, but it's a way to say, hey, what you're going to see, it's not a an objective representation of your own history.
9: NPR reached out to the Smithsonian and the National Park Service. Neither responded to requests for comment before air. Janet Ujongli, NPR News.
8: 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He uploaded centuries of the institution's art and scientific records into an AI model and projected the results onto the Smithsonian castle. 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
7: ADHD, attention deficit hyperactivity disorder, was once viewed as a childhood condition mostly affecting hyperactive boys. Many girls remain undiagnosed until adulthood. NPR's Maria Godoy reports on the repercussions.
12: School used to be pretty easy for Kate Jarvis when she was a little girl, back in the 1980s.
13: I started out as a fantastic student. My mom used to refer to me as bright-eyed and bushy-tailed.
12: She got straight A's, was creative, and so organized, she'd even prep her toothbrush with toothpaste each night. Then puberty hit, and everything started to fall apart. She found it harder to focus, and her grades slipped.
13: It really hit my self-esteem badly. I felt pretty awful about myself.
12: In high school, she was diagnosed with anxiety and depression. She struggled to fit in. She says it stung when teachers would write comments like, "Kate has so much potential, if only she'd apply herself."
13: So it felt like character flaws rather than what it really was, which is undiagnosed ADHD.
12: Researchers say Jarvis's story is pretty common. For decades, ADHD research was conducted mostly on boys. But ADHD often looks different in girls, says Julia Schechter of the Duke Center for Girls and Women with ADHD.
14: They're more likely to appear distracted, disorganized, kind of have their head in the clouds, rather than show that overt, hyperactive, or impulsive behavior that can disrupt a classroom.
12: She says those symptoms are easier to miss. That's one reason why girls tend to get diagnosed years later than boys, often not until adulthood. Instead, women will spend years wondering what's wrong with them, being treated for anxiety or depression without addressing the underlying cause.
14: Sometimes those conditions are truly present. Other times, they're secondary to years of undiagnosed and untreated ADHD.
12: There is a cost to those lost years. ADHD is a neurodevelopmental condition that can influence impulse control and low self-esteem.
14: And for women, the risks are even more striking. So compared to girls and women without ADHD, those with ADHD have more problems with friendships. They're more likely to experience abuse by romantic partners, more likely to have a teen pregnancy.
12: They're also much more likely to self-harm. And there are other health risks, says Dr. Patricia Quinn. She's a developmental pediatrician specializing in ADHD in women and girls.
15: There is a higher incidence of many medical conditions in women with ADHD. And what we're seeing is, for example, obesity, eating disorders, heart disease.
12: A large study from the UK found women with ADHD die on average nearly 9 years earlier than their peers without the disorder.
15: It's not just an excuse for why I'm always late for work. It's a significant problem in their lives.
12: In recent years, growing recognition of gender differences in ADHD has helped lead to a surge in diagnosis among adult women. Nearly 7 million women have the diagnosis as of 2023. Experts say women often spend years masking their symptoms. But when life gets more complex, their compensation systems can crumble. Amy Ryer says she'd struggled her whole life with focus.
16: I just assumed that everything I was going to do was going to be really, really difficult and more difficult for me, but I didn't know why at that time until I was diagnosed.
12: Her breaking point came at age 48. She was caring for two teens and had a demanding job. When perimenopause hit, it all became too much.
16: So I was pretty overwhelmed and I wasn't sleeping.
12: In fact, research suggests estrogen fluctuations can exacerbate symptoms of ADHD in women, and perimenopause might be a particularly vulnerable time. Ryer says finally getting diagnosed was life-changing because it led to treatment. Once she found an ADHD medication that worked for her, it was like a light bulb came on.
16: Just saying to myself, oh my God, this must be what normal feels like.
12: Medication is just one part of treatment. Dr. Patricia Quinn says because so many women have dealt with a lifetime of demoralization and shame, cognitive behavioral therapy is also key.
15: Because you need to rewrite all those scripts that are going on in your head.
12: Kate Jarvis says after feeling like she didn't quite measure up for so long, getting diagnosed with ADHD in her late 30s led her to medication and therapy and ultimately to self-acceptance.
13: There is so much joy waiting on the other side. There is so much joy.
12: Maria Godoy, NPR News.
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0: Live from NPR News in Washington, I'm Dave Mattingly. It's unclear how long a pause in fighting between the U.S. and Iran might last in the Middle East. Neither side launched strikes over the weekend. The halt follows nearly 2 weeks of daily U.S. attacks on Iranian targets Central Command said were aimed at degrading Iran's ability to attack ships in the Strait of Hormuz. A U.S. naval blockade of Iranian ports remains in place. FBI Director Kash Patel says the U.S. and China are making progress toward cooperating on various law enforcement issues, including fentanyl trafficking and money laundering. As Jan Kamazin-Brumby reports, Patel traveled to Beijing late last week.
1: Patel says the FBI has built relationships and found common ground to work with others. The statement comes as the U.S. and China agreed to more exchanges and cooperation on law enforcement following meetings between Patel and Beijing's Minister of Public Security, Wang Xiaohong. Wang said that China and the U.S. should engage in a, quote, more constructive dialogue. Patel said previously his trip to Beijing would serve to continue work on closing fentanyl precursor pipelines and expanding operations targeting scam centers. Patel has previously said the Chinese government were the biggest counterintelligence threat facing the United States and called for the U.S. to work together with Beijing. For NPR News, I'm Jan Kamazin-Brumby in Taipei.
0: This is NPR News from Washington. Police in Seattle say they're still searching for a second suspect following yesterday's deadly shooting at Seattle Center. Three people were killed, four others were wounded. One person was taken into custody. The gunfire erupted at Seattle Center during a weekend food festival. People took cover inside the iconic Space Needle. More than 30 states now ban AI from campaign ads that fail to disclose the footage isn't real. Enforcement varies from state to state. Mariana Bacallao takes a look at one congressional race in Tennessee.
2: Two Republican frontrunners for Congress have both used AI against the other. In one ad by former Congressman Van Hillary, he shows an AI-generated version of his opponent, Johnny Garrett, at a gay pride parade.
3: Because woke, DEI-loving Johnny Garrett wants to transition Tennessee from conservative to woke.
2: The ad intentionally misrepresents Garrett, who has campaigned against DEI and LGBTQ rights. But Garrett also uses AI in his ad, showing Hillary driving a campaign bus into a swamp. For either candidate to face consequences, they'd either have to sue each other or a voter would have to formally file a complaint. So far, neither has happened. For NPR News, I'm Mariana Bacallao in Nashville.
0: Dow futures are up more than 500 points this morning. I'm Dave Mattingly in Washington.
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1: It's Morning Edition from NPR News. I'm Leila Fadel in Washington, D.C.
2: And I'm Martinez in Los Angeles, California. Democrats have their replacement candidate to take on Republican Senator Susan Collins in November.
1: Over the weekend, Troy Jackson officially took over for Graham Plattner, who dropped out after being accused of rape, something he denies. Collins is running for her sixth term in a state currently dominated by Democrats.
2: Steve Mistler from member station Maine Public is following the race. All right, so Steve, Troy Jackson was a president of the Maine Senate. He ran for governor this year, finished third. How did he persuade Democrats to overwhelmingly nominate him at their convention?
3: Well, I think the biggest reason, A, is Jackson was able to consolidate support so quickly is that his politics and platform are almost indistinguishable from Graham Plattner's. That is, he's a progressive Democrat who embraces the tax the rich, Medicare for all platform of Vermont Senator Bernie Sanders. In fact, Sanders endorsed both Plattner and Jackson, and the three of them campaigned together. And their message really seemed to energize the Democratic base here and even pulled a lot of independents. And of course, that energy didn't help Jackson in the governor's race, but he told me he's hoping he can harness it against Collins.
4: I think it's possible. I think it's, you know, anytime that people come together, you can change the world. And I definitely think that this is the time.
2: Yeah, and he's definitely sounding a little more subdued than Plattner there. He sounded that way when I spoke to him back in July, early July. Now, does that matter in terms of motivating voters?
3: It may. I mean, Plattner was a charismatic, dynamic speaker, and Jackson, by his own admission, is not. He was asked about this over the weekend, and he said he's a workhorse, not a show horse. But Democrats are hoping that his working class bona fides and populist style could matter in this race. He's a logger who helped lead a high-profile labor dispute more than 20 years ago that really launched his political career. And while his positions on social issues have changed dramatically over time, his pro-worker pursuits have not. And he and Democrats think that Collins is especially vulnerable given that big corporations and wealthy people are spending heavily to support her reelection.
4: That's why, you know, we have the government we have. These billionaires have bought the government, and we don't have enough money to buy it back. And I am sick of that, and many, many people across the state and country are sick of it.
2: All right, so it's Jackson against Susan Collins. Has Collins responded to his nomination?
3: She has. I mean, she called Jackson a, quote, Bernie bro in a reporter's gaggle last week, and that was before his nomination was official. And over the weekend, her campaign released a statement basically saying that Jackson and the Democrats are making grand promises that will cost trillions of dollars. But while Democrats want to shackle her to Trump and billionaires, she's also trying to run a very local campaign that focuses on the money she brings to Maine. That's how she was so successful in the 2020 election.
2: All right, Jackson does not have a lot of time before Election Day. How's he going to assemble a campaign?
3: Well, that will be a challenge. Money will be a challenge. Collins has spent very little, and Jackson has very little. But when I talked to him, he was more worried about time.
2: All right, that's Steve Mistler from member station Maine Public. Steve, thank you.
3: My pleasure.
1: Two small businesses are already suing over last week's tariffs on products from more than 80 countries. One import tax of 10% expired on Friday, and the Trump administration put a new set in place ranging from 10 to 12.5%. So let's check back in with another small business that's been dealing with tariffs. Basic Fun is a toy company that imports Lincoln Logs and other classic toys, mainly from China. CEO Jay Foreman is on the line with us. Good morning and welcome back to the program.
5: It's good to be here on another Groundhog Day.
1: Another Groundhog Day. That's how you feel this morning?
5: Yeah, it's really amazing. I makes me think about the quote from Randolph Hearst, you give me the pictures and I'll give you the war. And the administration is basically saying, you give me a clause and I'll give you a tariff war. And it's the third war now in the last 18 months we've been involved in.
1: How has that been impacting you? I mean, you have one tariff out, another set in. What
5: you
1: does
5: really
1: that mean?
5: Can't set your pricing and you can't set your policy when you don't have a clear direction. And the starts and stops, of course, last year during Liberation Day was the worst of it all, when tariffs, at least on China, went up to 145% and it interrupted our business for several months. You might be able to get the tariff money back, but you can't get lost sales back, lost momentum, the inventory that didn't ship, and the lost profits. That's what we continue to deal with.
1: Speaking of the tariff money, I mean, you told NPR's Scott Horsley a few months back that you applied for a $7 million refund for the tariffs you paid that the Supreme Court said were illegal. Have you gotten your money back?
5: We have gotten most of it. We're still waiting for some. We're in the process right now. I think out of $166 billion that was tariffed and paid by companies, at this point, actually, over $90 billion has been returned. I think another 10 or 20 is set to go, and the balance will go at some point. So the money is coming back. But like I said, you don't get the lost sales, you don't get the lost profit back. But it's certainly good to see justice, as slow as it grinds, it actually works, and the little guy actually won.
1: So where does that money go that you've gotten back?
5: Well, the money comes back into the company, into the business. We reinvest it into more inventory. We reinvest it into our employees, creating new lines, trying to continue to grow our businesses. In some cases, if we've charged surcharges or upcharges, we'll begin to return some of that money back to our customers. And the hope is that the ones that passed it along to consumers will find a way to return it to consumers, either in lower prices or specials or in some other way.
1: I want to go back to these new tariffs. The administration says they're meant to punish countries that fail to prohibit forced labor. Are you satisfied with that explanation?
5: No, I really think it's off base. I mean, first of all, 60 or 80 countries are all not issuing and involved in forced labor. And the other big problem that it poses is really taking a chainsaw to a problem that really needs a scalpel. Mm-hmm. And what happens when you go across the board is you really allow a cover-up of actual issues that are happening with forced labor in places around the world when you just throw a blanket over everyone, as opposed to going over specific and after specific cases of forced labor. This is just another way the administration decides to attack a problem with a huge wet blanket.
1: Assuming these tariffs hold up in court, how different are they from what was in place last week? I mean, how much more could you be paying?
5: Well, actually, so far, they're 10 and 12%. And what we're hoping is that they'll set up some exclusions for certain categories of merchandise that aren't really produced in this country, like toys. But it's slated to stay at 10 or 12%, which is about where we are right now, which means higher prices for consumers.
1: Jay Foreman is president and CEO of the toy company Basic Fun. Thank you for joining us.
5: You're welcome.

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2: Good morning. I'm Leila Fadil. Did you ever play Pong at the arcade and think, I wonder what the story is behind these two paddles hitting a ball back and forth? 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Universal signed a deal with Atari to make movies based on 10 of their classic games like Asteroid, Centipede, and yes, Pong. I don't know what a Pong movie would look like, but I'm sure they're bouncing some ideas around. It's Morning Edition.
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2: It's Morning Edition from NPR News. I'm Leila Fadil.
4: And I'm A. Martinez. There are more than 2,300 confirmed cases of measles in the U.S. so far this year. That is slightly more than the total number of cases for all of last year, according to the CDC. Dr. Jennifer Nuzzo has been tracking this year's spike in measles. She's an epidemiologist who heads the Pandemic Center at the Brown University School of Public Health. Doctor, measles was officially eliminated from the U.S. in 2000. How did this resurgence happen?
5: Well, we've been seeing a slow progress towards measles circulating again because people are not vaccinating their kids as much as they used to be. But really, it's taken off quite extraordinarily since the beginning of 2025. And some of that is because of a lot of rhetoric right now that's been happening politically about vaccines and suggesting that they may not be safe, which is not true, suggesting that they may not work, which is definitely not true. And that has led to explosive outbreaks throughout the country, recurring outbreaks, to the point where we are now looking at measles being reestablished as a disease that kids could get if they're not vaccinated.
4: So you expect the U.S. will lose that eliminated status?
5: By all measure, we should lose that status. Measles has continued to be transmitted since the beginning of 2025. It shows no signs of stopping. States that had an outbreak that burnt itself out have seen outbreaks again. It's basically like whack-a-mole at this point.
4: All right. And just to be clear, eliminated means a disease has gone from a region. Eradicated means it's a global. It's gone completely, right?
5: Yeah, it basically means you drive your domestic transmission down to zero. We still had measles since we eliminated it in the year 2000, but they were sporadic cases imported when people traveled to other places.
4: Why is this resurgence in measles cases so serious?
5: Well, measles is a really terrible disease. You don't want to get measles. You don't want your children to get measles. First of all, it's a deadly disease. It kills a decent number of people. It puts a lot of people in the hospital, and that's bad for everybody. It's bad for the people who are there with measles. It's also bad for patients who now have a hospital that has to deal with the stress of measles. It's bad for societies because it costs tens of thousands of dollars per measles case. And if your child has measles as a toddler and recovers, you still have to worry about a very rare but fatal complication that can occur as much as a decade later. And that's a really terrible state to be in.
4: If someone is vaccinated from measles or their whole families are vaccinated, are they safe? Are they okay?
5: Yeah, so the great thing about the measles vaccine is it's one of the best vaccines we have. It's one of the safest vaccines we have. It's also one of the most effective, and it really does a great job of keeping people from getting sick with measles, certainly keeping people out of the hospital, keeping them from dying, which is the most important thing. But it does a pretty great job of reducing transmission, and that's how we have been able to eliminate it more than 25 years ago.
4: The Senate is considering the nomination of Dr. Erica Schwartz to lead the CDC. Her boss would be Health Secretary RFK Jr. He's pushed some conspiracy theories about vaccines. Quickly, Doctor, if you can, if she is confirmed, if Dr. Schwartz is confirmed, what does she have to do to reverse the rise of measles?
5: She has to issue an unequivocal statement that supports measles vaccination as the only way to protect people from measles. That is the only proven way to protect yourself from measles. We can't mince words here. We can't suggest that there are, you know, more cons than there are pros. None of that is true. And unfortunately, confusing rhetoric coming out of the Department of Health and Human Services has complicated the issue in the midst of a deadly outbreak.
4: Dr. Jennifer Nuzzo directs the Pandemic Center at the Brown University School of Public Health. Doctor, thanks.
5: Thanks so much.
4: It's Morning Edition from NPR News. I'm E. Martinez.
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1: Joanne Couture has been driving a truck for 32 years. She's based in Ontario and crosses the U.S.-Canadian border multiple times a week. I caught her during a break from hauling a delivery of soybean oil. She told me she is pumped to have the Gordie Howe Bridge as an option for future drives.
2: It'll be faster. It'll be less congested. You know, different people will go to different bridges.
1: An economic analysis of the Gordie Howe estimates the new bridge will save truck drivers 850,000 hours annually. Couture owns and operates her own truck driving business and says for her, that could translate to an additional 3-5% each year in revenue.
2: You know, there's going to be a lineup, but a half hour lineup versus a 3 hour lineup is 2.5 hours of making money time that I don't lose in my day.
1: And when trucks are running on time, that helps everyone else stay productive, says Jason Miller, a Michigan State professor who studies supply chain management.
3: It reduces the chance that a factory could run out of parts because, hey, a truck gets delayed 2 or 3 hours on the bridge and you're basically at a standstill, which can cost hundreds of thousands of dollars an hour.
1: However, Miller says this reduction in friction is being counteracted by the tariffs both countries have in place. In 2025, the U.S. exported fewer goods to Canada than the year before and imported fewer as well. So even if it's a smoother ride across the border, we still have to want to buy each other's stuff. I'm Stephanie Hughes from Marketplace.
0: We're going to be okay. All right. Thank you. Sorry, that was a little bit of a technical issue we had on our end. That was Marketplace's Stephanie Hughes talking about the opening of the Gordie Howe International Bridge, opening between U.S. and Canada to traffic for the first time today. So moving on, let's do the numbers. Dow futures are up about 1% this morning. That's 551 points. S&P futures are up 1%. That's about 75 points. And the NASDAQ futures are up 1.6%. That's 466 points. The 10-year Treasury yield is down this morning at 4.63%.

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1: The number of students admitted to PhD programs this coming fall dropped by 15% from last year, according to the Association of American Universities Data Exchange. This comes after the Trump administration terminated thousands of research grants last year and is proposing massive cuts to federal research agencies. With all those cuts, universities aren't sure what their budgets will look like in the coming years, which makes it more difficult to take on doctoral students. For more, we're joined by Toby Smith. Senior Vice President for Government Relations and Public Policy at the Association of American Universities. Good morning.
2: Good morning. It's great to be here.
1: What does the federal funding landscape look like right now?
2: It's very uncertain. It's characterized by significant proposed cuts coming from the administration last year and this year for major research agencies such as the National Science Foundation, the National Institutes of Health, and other research agencies like even NASA. On top of that, we saw grants that had been provided, multi-year grants, terminated midstream for reasons driven by a change in political priorities and programs that had a focus on any kind of diversity, equity, inclusion, climate, certain things that this administration just felt they did not want to fund, plus reductions in staff at some of those agencies. So it's a very uncertain climate for how much funding will be provided to support the research that our universities do.
1: Which fields have been hit the hardest by this decline in the number of PhD students?
2: The data from Audi doesn't really differentiate in the fields. We are certainly worried that all fields are getting hit. I would say the STEM fields, because they are tremendously reliant on federal research funding. Since World War II, the model we've used, which has been emanated by other countries, is a model where the government funds research at our universities to help the American taxpayer and help the government address national challenges, whether that's economic growth, national security, energy self-sufficiency. And at the same time, those research grants have supported the graduate students who work on projects with their advisors. And they're trained, and they become the next generation of scientists and engineers. And that connection, that fact that research in the United States and research funding does double duty, has made the U.S. the leader in the world in science and technology development since World War II.
1: I'm wondering about healthcare. We already have a shortage in healthcare providers and doctors in the country. Will people start to see this show up in terms of the care that they might receive?
2: Well, I mentioned the grants that were terminated. There have been clinical trials that were midway where you have real patients, depending on these clinical trials, that have been disrupted, terminated, stopped. So in that sense, you already see it. I think you also will see it in terms of advancements in new drugs, new diagnostics. Remember that the science that is done not only has developed the new drugs that people rely on and new cures, but it's developed things like MRI. In PET scans, in those diagnostics that doctors rely on, all those will be impacted.
1: Are there alternative funding pipelines being developed to try to make up some of this loss in federal funding?
2: I would hope, and our universities are certainly looking at how they can capture increased industry dollars. One of the challenges with industry dollars is when they fund research, they often want to fund research that they know they will directly gain the benefits from. And therefore, they don't always want to publish or make that research open, as opposed to a lot of what we do, which is develop the new knowledge that then underpins the development of whole new industries at a time when the industry wouldn't have invested, whether that's AI or the pharma, you know, a lot of the things we've seen in biotech were things that industry had no interest in investing in.
1: Toby Smith is Senior Vice President for Government Relations and Public Policy at the Association of American Universities. Thank you.
2: Thank you. Thanks for having me.
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5: Good morning. A shooting at a crowded Seattle food festival killed at least three people. A toddler is among the wounded. Police believe two people were shooting at each other. It's Morning Edition from NPR News. There are 99 days left before elections that will decide which party controls Congress. I'm Leila Fadel.
6: And I'm A. Martinez. Can Democrats overcome Republican structural advantages? We asked Democratic strategist Paul Bogala. Also, Ukraine's long-range drones have a new target, retail warehouses in Russia. And an ESPN documentary series follows some of the WNBA's biggest stars. It's Monday, July 27th. On this day in 1909, Orville Wright tested the U.S. Army's first airplane. He took a lieutenant on a flight above Fort Myer, Virginia for over an hour. News is next.
7: Live from NPR News in Washington, I'm Libby Casey. There has been a pause in attacks between the U.S. and Iran over the weekend. The U.S. says the halt is giving space for potential negotiations. NPR's Jane Arraf has more.
8: The U.S. ambassador to the U.N., Mike Waltz, told NBC the pause is meant to give, quote, talks some space. Iran was a bit more reticent. Foreign Ministry spokesman Ismail Baghaei said mediators were exchanging messages, but there were no negotiations with the U.S. going on, and Iran had not requested a return to talks. And while Iran has paused attacks in Jordan and the Gulf, most of them aimed at U.S. bases, its Yemeni allies have not. Yemen's Houthi rebels said they struck Saudi oil assets over the weekend to reinforce their control over a second shipping lane, Bab al-Mandeb. Jane Arraf, NPR News, Amman.
7: Maine Democrats have nominated Troy Jackson as their candidate for U.S. Senate. Jackson is a longtime state lawmaker who served as president of the Maine Senate and a former logger. He was picked in a Democratic convention process this weekend to replace Graham Platner, who dropped out of the Senate race after facing rape allegations, which he denies. Maine Public's Steve Missler says Jackson was able to consolidate support because his politics mirror Platner's.
9: He's a progressive Democrat who embraces the tax the rich, Medicare for all platform of Vermont Senator Bernie Sanders. In fact, Sanders endorsed both Platner and Jackson, and the three of them campaigned together. And their message really seemed to energize the Democratic base here and even pulled a lot of independents.
7: Jackson will face incumbent Republican Senator Susan Collins, who's running for her sixth term. The Senate is in town for one more week before a long August recess, and the Republican majority has a lot on the agenda. Much of it needs Democratic support to pass. NPR's congressional reporter Eric McDaniel has details.
10: Funding to keep the federal government open past the November elections after two record-setting shutdowns since Trump took office, $1.1 trillion in Pentagon cash. The chamber's de facto 60-vote threshold to pass most legislation means that the 53 Republican senators will need a hand from at least some Democrats to get the bills across the finish line. Democrats aren't eager either to grant more money for Trump's immigration enforcement agenda or his unpopular war in Iran, one that's never been approved by Congress as the Constitution requires. And Trump's pick for Director of National Intelligence, Jay Clayton, came into the confirmation process with a tailwind. He expected bipartisan support, but his equivocation on Trump's 2020 election conspiracy theories irked Democrats. Republicans can confirm him on a party line vote, though. Eric McDaniel, NPR News, Washington.
7: Shares of Chinese chipmaker CXMT soared in their Shanghai trading debut, making it the most valuable China-listed company. Its chips are used in AI servers and consumer electronics such as smartphones. This is NPR News, live in Washington. A recent study in JAMA Pediatrics finds that 1 in 5 teens and young adults are turning to AI chatbots for mental health advice, up by 40% since the past year. But mental health care experts say that these chatbots can pose risks to vulnerable individuals, especially those in suicidal crisis. NPR's Ritu Chatterjee reports.
11: General-use chatbots like ChatGPT and Gemini weren't designed for mental health support, but people are turning to them anyway, even in the midst of serious mental health crises. There have been several cases where vulnerable individuals have died by suicide after prolonged interactions with chatbots. While chatbots are a convenient source of support, connection to other humans is what protects people from suicide, says psychologist Ursula Whiteside. She runs a suicide prevention nonprofit called Now Matters Now.
12: If I'm with other people, I'm less likely to kill myself. If I'm building a relationship, I'm less likely to kill myself.
11: Ritu Chatterjee, NPR News.
7: The Pentagon has changed how it's reporting American Iran war deaths, making it more difficult to account for the war's toll. The 4 troops killed during recent renewed fighting between the U.S. and Iran are no longer listed as part of the Iran war death toll on the Pentagon website. Instead, they've been placed in a new separate category called overseas operations. That means tallying war casualties requires looking at separate lists. France's President Emmanuel Macron has called a crisis meeting as uncontrolled wildfires rage in his country. More than 250,000 people have been forced to flee their homes. I'm Libby Casey. This is NPR News in Washington.
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0: It's Morning Edition from NPR News. I'm Leila Fadel in Washington, D.C.
1: And I'm A. Martinez in Los Angeles, California. Three people are dead after a mass shooting at a food festival in Seattle on Sunday.
0: Police there say they have one person in custody and one more person could be involved who has not been arrested.
1: Casey Martin from member station KUOW has been following the story. Casey, what do we know about what happened on Sunday?
2: Well, we don't know much at the moment, but here's what we have. This was at the base of the Space Needle. This is the really tall tourist attraction, probably the landmark that Seattle is most famous for. And surrounding that Space Needle is a big park. This is an open civic park where there's all kinds of festivals, including this very popular food festival. This is an annual event that families go to every year. And on Sunday night around 6 p.m., people heard multiple gunshots and started running away. Seattle police who were at the festival, they found a shooter. That person surrendered and was arrested, they said. Police have only said it was a young person, so we don't know if they were an adult or a juvenile. Two guns were found at the park, and I spoke to Jessica Allison, who was there with her young daughter and her husband.
3: And I was like, should I grab a stroller? He's like, run! We had to run. We hid. We just didn't know what to do.
2: Thankfully, they did get out safely after hiding under a performance stage, though she said getting out of that park was really chaotic.
1: Okay, so what about the suspects?
2: As of last night, another suspected shooter was still on the loose. Police said they were still figuring out what that person's involvement was. Police said it appeared that two people were shooting at each other, but that's still being investigated.
1: So what do we know about the victims?
2: Yeah, three people were killed. Two died at the park and a third died at the hospital. Four were injured, including a toddler. A hospital spokesperson said these people were shot in their arms, legs, abdomen, and lower back, and they're in satisfactory condition now.
1: What are elected officials saying?
2: Late last night, Washington's governor, a congresswoman, and the mayor of Seattle, they all came to the scene. They shared information and condolences with the victims' families. Here's Seattle Mayor Katie Wilson.
4: What happened here today at the Seattle Center was an unbelievable tragedy, a horrific act of violence.
2: Local police said they're getting help from the State Patrol and also the FBI. The park is closed and will be for a while, they said. And now police need the public's help for video as there were no surveillance cameras right where the shooting happened. So that will be an ongoing conversation about public safety here.
1: That's Casey Martin from member station KUOW. Thank you, Casey.
2: Thank you.
1: There are now fewer than 100 days until Election Day in November.
0: Yeah, and some states still have primaries to set those fall matchups, all leading to the big question, will Democrats win control of at least one chamber of Congress, breaking up full Republican control in D.C.?
1: For insights into that, let's go to senior national political correspondent Mara Liasson. Mara, both Democrats and Republicans are making a case for why they'll win congressional majorities in the midterm. So let's start with Democrats. What are they touting as advantages for them?
5: Well, I see the midterms as a story of two competing forces. Republicans have some structural advantages. Democrats have some organic advantages. Democrats are running against an unpopular incumbent and his party. Even though Donald Trump is not on the ballot, his approval rating is under 40%, and that hurts Republicans. Voters have soured on his agenda. They're unhappy with the economy. They're unhappy about the Iran war and tariffs. They blame both of those things for high prices. Democrats also have an advantage in voter enthusiasm and turnout. More Democrats have been turning out in primaries and special elections this year.
1: All right, what about the case for Republicans?
5: Right. Republicans, you would think that when you look at all these organic factors, you would say, whoa, looks like a big blue wave forming. But historical rules only work till they stop working. And Republicans have some structural advantages. The Democratic brand is polling very poorly now, so Democrats are not able to take full advantage of the incumbent party's problems. Republicans also have raised much, much more money than Democrats. President Trump helped his party when he initiated an unprecedented wave of mid-cycle partisan redistricting or gerrymandering, and Republicans were able to create more Republican-leaning House districts and decrease the number of competitive House districts overall. That gives them a big advantage.
1: Now, millions of voters will cast their ballots ahead of Election Day. So for many, there are fewer than 99 days until they make their choice. So is there anything you see maybe that could alter the prevailing narrative?
5: Theoretically, yes. President Trump could find a face-saving way to end the Iran war, and then maybe some of the economic pressures, especially high gas prices, could ease up in time for voters to change their minds. Or the Democratic Party could nominate candidates too far to the left to win general elections in some swing districts or battleground states. That said, in the past, when we get to August and September, voters' minds are pretty much made up. It's hard to change them by then.
1: Any particularly juicy races you're keeping an eye on?
5: Yeah, I'm keeping an eye on two Senate races in particular. In Michigan, I'm watching the Democratic primary, which happens next week. Democrats there have a choice between a left-wing populist, Abdul El-Sayed, or a more centrist candidate, Haley Stevens. And the question is, can a left-wing populist win a general election in a swing state like Michigan, which Democrats have to win if they're going to have any chance of winning the Senate majority? I'm also looking at Maine, where Democrats also need to win if they're going to get the Senate majority, and they have a new candidate there, Troy Jackson. He's replaced Graham Platner on the ballot, and they're trying to defeat Susan Collins, who is the only Republican Senate incumbent running this year in a blue state, a state that went for Kamala Harris. So the big question there is, can Jackson stand up a campaign, raise millions of dollars to defeat Collins, who has tons of money and has proven she can win tough races in Maine?
1: That's NPR's Mara Liasson. Mara, thanks.
5: You're welcome.
0: Let's get a take on the countdown to the midterms from Paul Begala. He's a longtime Democratic strategist who worked in the Clinton administration. He's now a political contributor to CNN. Good morning, Paul, and welcome back to the program.
6: Good morning, Layla. Thanks for having me back.
0: So Mara Liasson just told us that this election is about the political advantages Democrats have with voters versus structural advantages for Republicans. In your view, what is the better advantage to have?
6: Well, the structural advantages the Democrats have, the fundamentals, the most important thing, the one thing, is that Republicans are the status quo in a time of change. Republicans have the House. Republicans have the Senate. Republicans have the White House. God knows they have the Supreme Court. People want change, and the only way to get change is to vote Democratic. We've seen this trifecta. You know, I've done this a long time. Mm-hmm. President Clinton, who I worked for, we lost 54 House seats in our midterm. President Bush lost 31 in his second midterm. Obama lost 63. Trump lost 41. The Republicans are going to lose 40 or more. Book it. It's a structural thing. You add to that those things Mara talked about. The president's deep unpopularity, the terrible inflation, especially gas prices, groceries, rent, utilities, the enthusiasm gap. I mean, my advice to Republicans, build an arc, man.
0: I have a question about that, though, because the president, yes, is polling badly, but the Democratic Party is also polling quite badly. Does that temper your expectations?
6: No. It's like that old joke about the two old guys at the diner, and one says the food here is terrible, and the other says, yeah, the portions are so small, too. I'm a Democrat. I've been a Democrat all my life. I would tell a pollster I'm not happy with the Democrats. Democrats are unhappy with their party because they're not fighting Trump enough. Republicans are unhappy with their party because

0: to they believe, cover up the Epstein files. So their base is depressed. My base is excited. They're unhappy with the party, but they're excited. That's how you get a wave. You know, the amplitude of a wave is the peak to the trough. And their trough is very low because their enthusiasm is low. Democrats are very high because their enthusiasm is high.
1: But we're also seeing a lot of that excitement about candidates that are quite left, including a key state in Michigan. The race for control of the Senate looks pretty close. And as Mara told us, the Democrats have a choice between a left-wing populist and a moderate. Who do you consider to be a better pick to attract swing voters in November in a swing state like Michigan?
0: Oh, it's not even close. My biggest worry about 99 days from now in the midterm is that the far left will taint the Democrat brand. Keep in mind, the Democratic Socialists are not Democrats. They have their own party, and they have their own, to my mind, very eccentric platform. Things like no U.S. Senate, no police, no military. I mean, it is.
1: But they also argue that the Democratic brand is not popular with voters, and that's why
0: the
1: Democrats have been losing.
0: The far left gave us, Dr. Jill Stein, who helped elect Mr. Trump. I mean, they gave us Ralph Nader, who helped elect George Bush. So yeah, the Democratic brand is down in part because the socialists are attacking us. That means we're doing something right, the Democrats. But I am worried. I am very worried. We have this wonderful moderate candidate in Omaha. Okay, this is a district held by a Republican incumbent, but carried by Kamala Harris. Classic swing district. And it's Omaha. It's a great town. Denise Powell is a Democrat. The Republicans, she's a mom, she's a small business owner, you know, public school advocate, healthcare. I mean, she's just a very mainstream Omaha Democrat. The Republicans are calling her DSA Denise, like she's a socialist. So I'm very worried about those extremists tainting my party's brand.
1: Now, the New York Times reported over the weekend about troubles inside the Democratic National Committee. One is that the party is broke. Now, NPR has not independently confirmed that reporting. But if true, how does that impact the party going into the midterms, given that the Republican Party has so much more money?
0: Sadly, the national parties have become almost irrelevant. Mm-hmm. I think that's a shame. But the candidates are raising enough in the Democratic Party. If the Democrats lose, and they won't, it'll be a landslide. But if they do, it will not because of lack of money. John Ossoff, the incumbent senator in Georgia, which Mr. Trump carried twice, he's got $42 million cash on hand. I mean, he can spend $500,000 a day for the rest of the election without raising more. James Tallarico, the very impressive Democrat in my home state of Texas, has raised $72 million. So the Democrats will have enough money. They ought not whine about that.
1: Democratic strategist and CNN contributor Paul Begala, thank you for your time and your insights.
0: Thanks, Layla.
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3: I'm Leila Fadel.
4: And I'm Michelle Martin. Good morning. The WNBA All-Star Game was this weekend. At a time when the Women's Professional Basketball League is attracting more eyes than ever, fans got to see many of their favorites on the court together in Chicago. But if you missed it, you can see three of its top players in a much more intimate way. A new docuseries from ESPN follows Asia Wilson of the Las Vegas Aces, Nafisa Collier of the Minnesota Lynx, and Awana Bonner of the Phoenix Mercury, not just through the grind of a WNBA season, but also through the stress of negotiations for a new collective bargaining agreement and all the strain it puts on their personal lives.
5: It's going to look like it's easy, but it's not.
6: This year, I've come in with a mission.
7: Oh, here comes up with a steal.
6: And anger is a great motivator.
8: You would think playing 17 years in a league, you would be set for life, but I'm not.
9: In my mind, I'm just like, what am I going to do next?
4: I spoke with Tristan Williams, the executive producer of this series, Life in the W. How crazy is it you wound up with three teams in the playoffs and two of the three teams battling for the championship? I mean, excuse me, do you just have like the best luck or what?
10: I have the best luck. I literally have the best luck. You couldn't write this any better for it to naturally unfold that way and the way it weaves. And I think as the viewers watch it, you get to see how the stories weave so nicely because of that outcome.
4: Well, the fact that the Aces were so far down, they were on a terrible losing streak.
10: They were the 500.
4: They were in the 500. The fact that they had this blowout loss to Minnesota early in the series, I mean, it was crazy, like a 53-point loss. So people are like, what is happening? Asia Wilson, what is happening?
10: What is happening with Asia and the Aces?
5: I've never been that embarrassed in my life. It was a gut punch.
10: You know, with Asia being 500, it to actually see her climb out of that mud and rally her team.
5: So I sent a text message, and it was just like, if you weren't embarrassed from yesterday, then don't come into this gym. You're not needed or wanted here. We need the mindset to shift because that was embarrassing. I need them to understand that I was not rocking with that at all.
10: That, I think, was so impressive, and the viewers are going to love that, just seeing the real grind and the work it takes to be able to do something of that magnitude and make it to the finish line.
7: That's three of a kind for the Las Vegas Aces. WNBA champions for the third time in 4 years.
4: You know, it's fascinating because they're not just players with three different profiles. They're also three different players with different personal lives as well. I mean, the fact that Asia is her, you know, her partner is Bam Adebayo, who's a star in his own right. That presents its own interesting challenges of having somebody who's equally famous. And then you've got Nafisa, who's a young mom with a young daughter. And then you've got Duana, who has two kids and is also in a same-sex relationship with her teammate, which has its own interesting dilemmas, because here you are, you're going to work and you're coming home with the same, I mean, wow. But it strikes me that these women were remarkably vulnerable. I mean, just as an example, Duana Bonner has to spend most of the season away from her kids.
11: I didn't see the first step. I didn't see preschool. I didn't see any of that.
8: I missed birthdays. I missed first day of school. Now the kids are in the third grade.
11: Literally, my kid just wore a curly ponytail to school for the first time because she was wearing pigtails, and I'm just like, I'm sad. I've been sad all day. I'm like, I can't believe I missed that.
4: She was very open about the mommy guilt that she was experiencing. And then Nafisa Collier talking with her husband about wanting to have more kids, but worried
10: yes.
4: about the effect on her body and being able to recover.
3: Before my pregnancy, I really hardly ever got injured. I'm 5 years older at this point. I had so many injuries this year. Expanding your family isn't a flippant thing. It's a life-changing situation. Once we started talking through it and just being like, yeah, there was a really good chance that I would have to give up my career to like have another baby. And I'm not ready to stop playing basketball.
4: Very, very vulnerable. And I just wondered what that was like for you as a filmmaker and as a mom yourself.
10: Absolutely. I think when you're watching, as a viewer, when you're watching this, you can really relate to these women because they are not just basketball players, but they are dealing with real things that the average everyday woman have to deal with, whether you're, you know, you have a 9-to-5 and you're working and you're still trying to show up as your best and get home to cook dinner and do homework and all the things. And she's having to do these same things on the road. And so how do I navigate managing my schedule to bear kids mm-hmm. and play the game and get my body back into shape? And I think when the viewers see this, it is like, wow, because you realize it's so hard and all the things that they have to think about and take in consideration. And you still have to show up no matter what scrutiny, no matter what the media say, you still have to be your best self. And it's already hard just being a woman, and it's already hard being a mom.
4: Well, yeah, exactly. That's something that the male players don't have to think about. I mean, one of the really, I don't know, there were so many moving scenes, but one of the scenes was with Asia. Again, her partner is Bam Adebayo, who's a star for the Miami Heat, and they don't have kids, at least
10: right.
4: not yet. She would love to be a mom, but she also wonders about her career.
10: The men don't have to think about it.
4: Yeah, exactly. I have heard them say they worry about maybe effect of fame on their kids or something, but I don't hear them worry about whether having children will affect their ability to perform as athletes. It's just not on their list.
10: And that's a beautiful thing, you know. Your wives are home, your girlfriend is home, you have a support system for you, but these ladies have to think about all those things. And so I think that's what makes this project extra, extra, extra, extra special. This project is one of its kind. It's one of the first to have a show with women in this sport. That's what makes me so proud.
12: Tristan Williams is the executive producer of Life in the W, which is now available on the ESPN app.
4: Tris, thanks so much for talking with us.
10: Michelle, thank you so much. I really appreciate you guys.

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0: Live from NPR News in Washington, I'm Dave Mattingly. There are now fewer than 100 days until the congressional midterm elections. NPR's Mara Liasson reports on where things stand for Democrats and Republicans.
1: To win a majority in the House of Representatives, Democrats need a net pickup of 3 seats. To win a majority in the Senate, Democrats need a net pickup of 4 seats. Republicans are facing strong headwinds. President Trump's approval rating is under 40%. Voters are sour on the economy, and they blame the Iran war and Trump's tariffs for keeping prices high at the pump and the grocery store. But Republicans have some structural advantages, too. They've raised much more money than Democrats, and Republican gerrymanders have reduced the number of competitive House districts to less than 20. Democrats have the advantage of enthusiasm. Democratic voters have been turning out in larger numbers than Republicans in primaries and special elections this year. Mara Liasson, NPR News.
0: Police in Seattle say one person is in custody following yesterday's deadly shooting at Seattle Center. 3 people were killed, 4 others were wounded when gunfire erupted near the iconic Space Needle. It happened during a weekend food festival. Police believe the shooting involved 2 people firing at each other. A second suspect is being sought. Some people took cover inside the Space Needle. This is NPR News. Extreme heat remains an issue for much of the U.S. Heat advisories and warnings are in effect in more than 24 states, largely in the Midwest and South. Smoke from wildfires in the western U.S. continues to result in poor air quality. Alerts remain in effect in parts of Washington, Oregon, Idaho, and Montana, as NPR's Kirk Sigler reports.
2: It's been smoky for weeks in eastern Oregon, where massive range fires have blackened tens of thousands of acres. Jenny Moe owns a popular bakery and has been doing what she can to keep replacing air filters to keep the smoke out.
3: I've got a family friend that he's on oxygen and he hasn't been able to leave his house now for 2 weeks.
2: In the Southwest, some recent rains have helped clear the air. Ben Wagner is with the incident command team on the Aspen Acres fire, which has destroyed hundreds of homes near Pueblo, Colorado.
4: The rain has given us a reprieve and we'll take it.
2: But that reprieve may be short-lived. Most of the West is forecast to bake in heat for at least the next week. Kirk Sigler, NPR News, Boise.
0: Hurricane Genevieve in the eastern Pacific is now a Category 5 storm with top sustained winds of 160 miles per hour. At the moment, forecasters say Genevieve poses no landfall threat and will likely weaken over the next several days. Rough surf is expected along the southwest coast of Mexico. I'm Dave Mattingly, NPR News, in Washington.

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0: 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And from the estate of Joan B. Kroc, whose bequest serves as an enduring investment in the future of public radio and seeks to help NPR produce programming that meets the highest standards of public service in journalism and cultural expression. This is NPR.
1: It's Morning Edition from NPR News. I'm Amy Martinez in Los Angeles, California.
2: And I'm Leila Fadel in Washington, D.C. Good morning. Ukraine is expanding its list of targets inside Russia. It repeatedly hit warehouses last week belonging to Russia's largest online retailer, Wildberries. Ukrainian President Volodymyr Zelensky described the new strategy on Sunday. This week, he is headed to Washington to discuss the state of the war with President Trump. To tell us how all that's being viewed from Russia, we're joined by NPR's Charles Maines in Moscow. Good morning, Charles.
3: Good morning, Leila.
2: Okay, start by telling us more about Wildberries and the role it plays in Russia.
3: Yeah, you know, Wildberries is Russia's version of Amazon.com. Mm-hmm. Jeff Bezos, in this scenario, is a woman named Tatiana Kim. She started the company out of her apartment as a school teacher on maternity leave back in 2004.
4: Дорогой, на Wildberries всемирный день шопинга.
5: И ты купила
4: туфли.
3: And as this early Wildberries ad conveys, the business focused on providing creature comforts, like slippers in this ad, to the emerging Russian middle class. Now, fast forward a few years, and Wildberries is now Russia's largest online retailer. And Kim is Russia's wealthiest woman, valued around $8 billion, that's with a B, dollars.
2: Wow.
3: So fundamentally, Wildberries is, or at least has been, a Russian success story, a company built on an idea that took off rather than, say, proximity to the Kremlin, which can often be the case.
2: So why is it a target?
3: Ukraine has now struck 10 Wildberries warehouses in different locations across Russia, killing at least 9 employees and injuring dozens more. The justification, according to Ukraine, is that Wildberries' vast offerings include military hardware. Now, Wildberries denies that charge, but there's no question the website offers, even sometimes advertises, items of use to soldiers on the battlefield in Ukraine. So, helmets, night vision goggles, consumer drones, that sort of thing. That said, Ukrainian officials also say this is about bringing the war home to the Russian public in a new way. We've already seen these Ukrainian attacks on energy infrastructure that have caused gas shortages. Well, now Ukraine is targeting commerce, logistics hubs, because Wildberries is part of this consumer ecosystem that's made living in Russia feel relatively normal, despite more than 4 years of war and Western sanctions.
2: What's the reaction been from Russians?
3: Well, these attacks on logistics hubs have caused massive fires, and those images are spreading all over social media, as have video after video of Russian small business owners whose goods were in these warehouses and now faced financial ruin. This is Olga Petrovskaya, who says here on her Instagram account that her family clothing business is disappearing before her eyes after 10,000 items burned. She's among those selling what's left at steep discounts to avoid further losses, which speaks to a common feeling that these warehouses are impossible to defend, that more attacks are coming, which is what Ukraine says will happen.
2: And presumably, this is all being done to pressure the Kremlin. What do they say?
3: Well, the Kremlin says these are terrorist attacks, and they've given no indication it'll influence plans in Ukraine, where the Kremlin continues to insist it'll meet military objectives. Now, Ukraine has offered the Kremlin a cessation of long-range strikes if Russia does the same, and that's an idea that President Trump and President Zelensky may well discuss this week in Washington. The problem is that President Vladimir Putin of Russia has already rejected this idea outright, saying that whatever damage Ukraine can inflict, Russian bombs can do more.
2: And NPR's Charles Maines in Moscow. Thank you, Charles.
3: Thank you.
1: How do Ukraine's long-range strikes play into its efforts to end the war with Russia? NPR's Joanna Kakissis spoke to one of Ukraine's top peace negotiators in Kyiv.
6: When Russia launched its full-scale invasion of Ukraine on February 24th, 2022, Sergei Kislytsa was in New York. He was serving as Ukraine's ambassador to the United Nations. That day, he sat across the table from his Russian counterpart. He leaned into his microphone and did not hold back.
7: There is no purgatory for war criminals. They go straight to hell, Ambassador.
6: The war severed official diplomatic relations between Ukraine and Russia.
7: I was the only Ukrainian ambassador who had to go regularly and sit in the same room with the Russians. My fellow ambassadors in all capitals around the world would not talk to them. So by the time I was part of our negotiating team, I already knew how to control my feelings and my attitude.
6: Kislytsa has been part of Ukraine's negotiating team since 2025 and is also the first deputy head of Ukrainian President Volodymyr Zelensky's office. We meet Kislytsa in the well-guarded presidential compound in Kyiv, where his 13-year-old Jack Russell Terrier, Desi, runs to greet us. The last U.S.-brokered peace talks between Russia and Ukraine took place in Geneva in February.
7: That does not, however, mean that we are not in active communication with the Americans and occasionally with the Russians.
6: Ukraine's message, Kislytsa says, has remained the same.
7: The easiest way to stop this war is to stay where we are at the moment.
6: He says the Kremlin continues to make unrealistic demands, like pushing Ukraine to hand over land not occupied by Russia, even as the war's dynamics have changed.
7: It's not longer the war of infantry. It's not longer the war of artillery. It is the war of the 21st century, and we have the upper hand.
6: Ukraine's long-range drones are regularly hitting Russian oil and gas facilities, causing fuel shortages in Russia and weakening Russia's ability to wage war.
7: The situation in the battlefield on the ground is basically stuck. There are no meaningful advances of the Russian army, and that became very apparent not only to Ukrainians, but also to our partners and to the United States.
6: Even President Trump said recently that Ukraine is flexing its muscle. Meanwhile, Zelensky proposed face-to-face talks with Russian President Vladimir Putin, something Kislytsa says is essential and could even happen later this year.
7: In Russia, this war is a decision of just one person. In Russia, this war can be stopped at any given moment by just one person.
6: Last month, Putin said he saw no point in meeting. But if the war continues on its current trajectory, he may find diplomacy a more attractive bet.
7: Because if we keep doing what we do with long-range strikes, sooner or later, the Russian leader would have only one choice, to sit down and discuss how to stop this war.
6: Kislytsa says he believes even Putin has realized that Ukraine has the cards. Joanna Kakissis, NPR News, Kyiv.

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5: Good morning, Amy Martinez. UCLA professor Daniel Blumenstein studies the behavior of wild marmots, you know, sort of like giant prairie dogs. And last month, in response to federal funding cuts to his research, he started an account on OnlyFans. That's the social media site commonly associated with adult content. The photos are of the marmots. So if you want some exclusive rodent content, sign up for Only Marms. Now, although the marmots are probably naked, all of the posts are supposed to be G-rated. It's Morning Edition.
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5: It's Morning Edition from NPR News. I'm Amy Martinez.
7: And I'm Leila Fadel. The United Nations list of World Heritage Sites is a bit longer this morning because of a newly added swamp. The Okefenokee Swamp straddles part of the border between Georgia and Florida, and it's been recognized for its universal value to humanity. It joins other places on the list, like the Great Barrier Reef in Australia and India's Taj Mahal. Georgia Public Broadcasting's Jillian Mactoto takes us to the swamp.
8: Boating on a water trail into the Okefenokee National Wildlife Refuge is like going back in time.
9: Not going to have cell phone service. You don't even see the glow of the cities.
8: Josh Howard was raised in nearby Charlton County, one of four Georgia and Florida counties where the refuge sits. It's peaceful here, and he likes it that way.
9: It's just a really dark, quiet spot. You're not going to hear trains or cars.
8: Just our boat, which causes alligators to slink away and frightens a green heron.
10: When they get nervous, a green mohawk comes up on the top of their head.
8: Though the swamp never gets completely quiet.
9: The swamp has its own sounds and music that it plays going to bed and when you're waking up. It's just different things, you know. You may hear wild turkeys in the uplands in the mornings, and then at night you've got barred owls and pig frogs and everything else.
8: After we cut the engine about 2 miles in, we're gliding on dark water, reflecting pine trees like black glass.
9: The canal we're on right now is the Suwannee Canal. Yeah, there's a turtle there.
8: Cue the swamp music of crickets and frogs. This is the sound of a swamp so big, it's twice the size of all five boroughs of New York City. It's the largest subtropical freshwater wetland left in the entire Northern Hemisphere. It was spared from major development because the swamp is elevated and its water doesn't drain easily, creating a unique ecosystem.
11: This is almost exactly how it was hundreds of years ago.
8: Hunter Barber's family has been here for 7 generations. He's also on the boat and works for Okefenokee Swamp Park. He says the number of visitors has slowed in recent years.
11: We've had folks from all different nationalities come out. When COVID hit, that's never really bounced back.
8: But now he's hopeful. On Saturday, the United Nations Committee officially listed the swamp as a UNESCO World Heritage Site, alongside Yosemite, the Everglades, and the ruins at Pompeii.
11: We're able to share it with other folks and get a chance to tell our story about why we think this place is so special.
8: A new Okefenokee partnership formed last year across the three towns where you can enter the swamp. One of those towns is Waycross. Its tourism manager, Patrick Simmons, says a few new hotels and a handful of chain restaurants are already popping up.
12: The year before last, we had a Fairfield Inns open, and then we've got two new Wawa's in town, which is, you know, pretty significant. And I got to feel like some of that is driven by the designation.
8: But UNESCO Vice Chair and Director of Culture Mike Robinson says that the development has to be balanced against the real purpose of the designation.
13: The bottom line of the World Heritage Convention is it's not about attracting tourists, it's about protecting the heritage.
8: Our swamp guide and Okefenokee local, Josh Howard, doesn't think that will be an issue.
9: I don't think we're going to be an Orlando or anything.
8: But he does want to see more visitors. And he says, if the UNESCO listing gets more people to see this quiet, dark, last of its kind, watery corner of the world, that's good. For NPR News, I'm Jillian Magtoto in the Okefenokee.
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0: 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I'm Leila Fadel.
1: And I'm A. Martinez. A trial begins today for the Massachusetts woman accused of murdering her three young children in 2023. Lindsay Clancy's defense team is expected to argue that her postpartum depression was not properly treated. From member station WBUR, here's Deborah Becker.
2: Clancy is accused of strangling her three children, who were 5 years old, 3 years old, and 8 months old. She then attempted to kill herself and is now paralyzed. Clancy's attorney is pursuing what's known as the insanity defense, which is rarely successful. Legal experts, though, point out some unique aspects of this case. Among those, Clancy's documented attempts to get treatment, including hospitalization and 13 different psychiatric medications. And her ex-husband, Patrick Clancy, who's expected to testify, says he forgives her. Legal consultant and attorney Margot Lindauer says the defense will have to prove that Lindsay Clancy acted impulsively in a state of postpartum psychosis.
3: They want this to be a very clear-cut case that this person did in fact kill her children, but she was not of her right mind.
2: Prosecutors say Clancy deliberately planned the killings, and already both sides have clashed in court. During a hearing about evidence, defense attorney Kevin Reddington asked that prosecutors not be allowed to call multiple witnesses to recount the gruesome details about discovering lifeless children in the basement.
4: What I can't fathom is the district attorney's intent to put a circus in front of this jury that's calculated to just inflame the passions of the jury.
2: But prosecutor Jennifer Sprague says murder trials typically involve several witnesses describing a crime scene.
5: It is not the Commonwealth putting on a circus. Now, if defense would like us to reduce some of these witnesses, that would mean not talking about one of the children. So if he would like to tell me which of these children don't matter.
2: If Clancy is found not criminally responsible, she would not be released, but confined in a state hospital. Dozens of people have written letters to the judge in support of Clancy. Many say they hope this case brings attention and improvement to postpartum mental health care. For NPR News, I'm Deborah Becker in Boston.
1: If you or someone you know is in crisis, or if you're thinking about hurting yourself, call or text the Suicide and Crisis Lifeline at 988.
0: To Iowa now, where there's a competitive governor's race this year. One of the major issues in the campaign is water quality, specifically how the management of farmland affects the water people drink. Minnesota Public Radio's Clay Masters takes us to a soybean field in northern Iowa.
6: Pretty simple. What we're looking at right now is some soybeans, but what's different is that there's not black soil in between the rows. There is last year's corn rotation from 2025.
7: Yeah, the residue that's left over essentially acting as kind of armor on the soil.
6: This is Zach Smith. He's part of a group of farmers that call themselves the Loeb Rangers. That's a nod to the geological region where they farm, the Des Moines Loeb. He's showing me strip tilling, where farmers plant rows upon rows of vibrant green soybeans right next to brown residue from last year's crops. They say it enriches the soil and locks in nitrogen fertilizer.
7: It equates to when it rains here, more likelihood for the water to go into the soil versus running off.
6: That's important because nitrate in the soil can travel through underground farm drainage tiles into streams and rivers that eventually gets turned into drinking water. There are many Iowans who get their water from private wells where water does not have to meet the federal standard. Studies show there's a connection between consuming water with high nitrates over time and certain forms of cancer. Iowa continues to have the second highest rate of cancer in the country and is one of a few states that has rising rates of cancer. That's according to an annual report by the Cancer Registry. David Swertney runs the University of Iowa's Center for Health Effects of Environmental Contamination.
8: I think what's most sort of bothersome to me is that when, you know, the EPA acknowledges that that science is there and it needs to be studied to determine if the standard is sufficiently protective to public health, and then that doesn't get done, it leaves, you know, water providers in Iowa in a tough spot. It leaves consumers in Iowa in a very difficult position.
6: There are strategies to curb farm pollutants like nitrogen and phosphorus, but implementing them here is largely voluntary. That's something many voters want to address in the state's race for governor.

0: It came up at this town hall in the small southern Iowa town of Corydon. The Democratic candidate is the state auditor, Rob Sand. In Iowa, where Republicans outnumber Democrats, Sand is running as a moderate and needs Republican support if he wants to win.
1: Nitrates do, at a certain point, cause cancer. What that level is something that is an item for discussion. But at the same time, we also see nitrate levels in Iowa that are above even the high level of where people think that link is for safe consumption.
0: Sand is also quick to tell me politicians are the problem, not farmers. He and the GOP gubernatorial nominee are both calling for the funding of a water quality program that was passed by voters in 2010, but never funded by the state's legislature. His Republican opponent also identifies with the goals of the MAHA movement.
2: We're not allowing Mother Nature, we're not allowing God to purify the water by allowing it to sift through the substrate into the aquifers.
0: That's Zach Lane, who narrowly won the crowded Republican primary, beating out a congressman backed by President Trump. The MAHA PAC endorsed Lane, and during his victory speech, he talked about taking on the big ag cartels. And he tells me the state has to look at its agricultural practices.
2: It doesn't matter how low your taxes are. If your kids are leaving and your people are dying, you're not winning.
0: Back on the Lobe Rangers farm, Matt Borman says he hopes the conversation on the campaign trail leads to change.
3: The fact that we're talking about it denotes that there's a problem, and we just got to get more people on board to do something about it.
0: The Lobe Rangers have picked up a following online with their videos highlighting their take on how farmers can play a part in clean water. While they're not endorsing, Sand just appeared in photos with them, and Lane is going to meet with them soon. One thing is clear, the quality of water runs to the governor's office in Des Moines this year. For NPR News, I'm Clay Masters in Kossuth County, Iowa.
4: 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I'm Layla Faldin.
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0: Hey, thanks for spending your Monday with 89.9 KCRW. 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Be a part of our July thousands. So wonderful, and we are so grateful. Coming up on 5 a.m.
1: Good morning. Iran and the U.S. stopped attacking each other over the weekend and started exchanging messages again. After 2 weeks of strikes, the Trump administration says it's giving peace talks some space. It's Morning Edition from NPR News. Democrats' replacement for Graham Plattner in Maine shares almost all of his progressive policies. Abby Martinez.
2: And I'm Leila Faldin, but Troy Jackson admits he's not as engaging of a speaker. What's his strategy to beat Senator Susan Collins? Also, we hear from a toy company that makes most of its products in China about the latest wave of tariffs and how doctors can miss the signs of ADHD in girls who often don't get diagnosed until they're adults. It's Monday, July 27th. On this day in 1953, a deal was reached to end the Korean War. It took 2 years to negotiate. The news is next.
3: Live from NPR News in Washington, I'm Libby Casey. One person is in custody and police are searching for a second suspect in a mass shooting in Seattle yesterday. Gunfire erupted Sunday evening at a food festival at Seattle Center near the Space Needle, killing three people and injuring four others. The wounded include a toddler. Police believe two people were shooting at each other, but it's still being investigated. KUOW's Casey Martin.
4: Local police said they're getting help from the State Patrol and also the FBI. The park is closed and will be for a while, they said. And now police need the public's help for video as there were no surveillance cameras right where the shooting happened. So that will be an ongoing conversation about public safety here.
3: Seattle police who were at the festival found one suspected shooter who surrendered and was arrested. The Seattle Center was packed with people at the popular Bite of Seattle Food Festival. Chaos erupted when the shooting started, with people taking shelter inside the Space Needle. French President Emmanuel Macron will lead a crisis meeting from Paris today as wildfires continue to rage out of control in southwestern France. NPR's Eleanor Beardsley reports summer camps in the region have been canceled and more than 200,000 people evacuated from their homes.
5: The France 2 TV news broadcast showed firefighters battling a wall of flames rushing through the forest. They described virulent, unpredictable, and unstoppable fires propelled by high winds and fed by a landscape parched by three consecutive heat waves this summer. The flames are devouring forest, farmland, and villages just 20 miles from the southwestern city of Bordeaux. Many Bordeaux suburbs have been evacuated. The military has been mobilized to help the firefighters, and European Union firefighting planes and helicopters called in to assist the usual French Canadair water skimming planes. Eleanor Beardsley, NPR News, Saumur-en-Auxois, France.
3: Nearly 10 months after a ceasefire with Hamas in Gaza, Israel has agreed to allow an international peacekeeping force to enter Gaza and try to restart some services there. But as NPR's Emily Fang reports, other key parts of the ceasefire remain unaddressed.
6: President Trump's Board of Peace welcomed the approval, which was announced shortly before Israel's prime minister departed for meetings in the U.S. Much of Gaza is in ruins, and the local healthcare system is totally collapsed. Under the ceasefire last October, Israel also said it would withdraw its army from Gaza to beyond a yellow line inside the territory. But the United Nations Humanitarian Aid Agency says Israel's army has steadily increased the amount of Gaza's territory it controls after the ceasefire to roughly 70% of the strip. And Gazans are reporting new concrete blocks being placed inside the yellow line, demarcating new areas of Israeli control. Emily Fang, NPR News, Tel Aviv.
3: You're listening to NPR News. German authorities say the suspect in a deadly Berlin Pride attack was shot and killed in a confrontation with police after a nationwide manhunt. A man drove a van into a crowd and then attacked with a blade, killing one person and injuring 29 others on Saturday night just outside the celebration's security perimeter. Officials say the suspect was a 21-year-old German citizen who had previously sought to join the militant Islamic State group. Christopher Nolan's film The Odyssey is playing on more than 25,000 screens worldwide. It's a broad release that will get even larger when China, Japan, and Korea open the film next month. As NPR's Bob Mondello reports, audiences appear to crave the epic experience.
1: Nolan superfans are touting the virtues of seeing The Odyssey on one of the mere 41 screens, 25 in the U.S. and another 16 abroad, that are equipped to play 70mm IMAX film, the format The Odyssey was shot in. But there are plenty of what the industry calls premium large format auditoriums, including digital IMAX and conventional 70mm. They represent about 1% of Odyssey's showings, but because audiences are eager to see the film on the biggest possible screen, that 1% is pulling in 20% of ticket sales. That means that after creating special cameras so that Nolan could shoot The Odyssey entirely on IMAX film, which is a Hollywood first, the company now has a fresh challenge. It is racing to fill construction orders for dozens of new IMAX auditoriums. Bob Mondello, NPR News.
3: The national average for a gallon of regular gasoline is $4.11, according to AAA. That's up from a week ago when it was $4 a gallon. This is NPR News.
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9: You could change someone else's life. Another country mouse, you could turn them into a city rat, much like myself.
0: That's very cute. All right, dolls. So let's see. We have some low clouds, fog in the morning, and then guess what? 90s. Okay, then we're going to drop down to the upper 60s, so the usual yo-yo. UV index is at 11. Moderate air quality for Antelope Valley to Victor Valley. Unhealthy for sensitives. Banning through San Gabriel Valley. Downtown LA is 70. Claremont, 72. Right here in Santa Monica is 68. Drive safe and stay tuned.
1: It's Morning Edition from NPR News. Ami Martinez in Los Angeles, California.
2: And I'm Leila Fadel in Washington, D.C. At least three people have been killed in Seattle and four are injured after a shooting Sunday night. This happened at a crowded food festival underneath the city's Space Needle. Police believe two people were shooting at each other. One suspect is in custody. We'll have more from Seattle later in the program. We start with renewed diplomacy between Iran and the U.S.
1: There has been a pause in attacks in the war in Iran.
2: The U.S. and Iran have been exchanging diplomatic messages after almost 2 weeks of U.S. attacks and Iranian counterattacks on U.S. bases and other targets in the Gulf.
1: NPR's Jane Arap has been following the development. Joins us from Amman, Jordan. Jane, clearly tension is still high, but over the weekend, no reported attacks. So tell us what's happened.
10: Well, what's newsworthy is pretty much nothing happened over the weekend in terms of those attacks by the U.S. There were none by Iran either. And that's after intensive strikes of the U.S. attacking Iranian military targets and infrastructure, and Iran hitting U.S. bases and other targets in Jordan and Gulf countries. So why the lull? This is what the U.S. ambassador to the U.N., Mike Waltz, told NBC's Meet the Press on Sunday.
11: What the president is doing right now, as we've seen all along, is giving some talks, some space. Talks are ongoing. They're happening at every level, from the more technical aspect of it all the way to the highest levels, of course.
10: He did say, though, that Trump was keeping, quote, all options on the table. And both the U.S. and Iran have made clear they don't trust each other.
1: Okay, that's expected, I guess. So what more do we know about the negotiations and what is Iran saying about this?
10: Well, Waltz said Oman and other mediating countries have been particularly engaged in talks over the past few days. The Iranian army spokesperson confirmed Sunday that Iran had indeed halted attacks at the same time that the U.S. had. And Iran's foreign ministry spokesman, Ismail Baghari, confirmed messages were exchanged between Iran and the U.S. through mediators. But he said Monday that Iran had not asked for talks and said, "We are currently not holding any negotiations with the American side." Iran also says that it's exchanging messages with Oman over regulating the Strait of Hormuz, that oil waterway that's been the key issue in this war.
1: Now, one new detail, Iran isn't the only player involved now. Tehran has been getting help from Yemeni rebels. What can you tell us about that?
10: Well, Yemen's Houthi rebels, known as Ansar Allah, they control the north of the country and the capital, and they've closed another key shipping lane. It's near the Red Sea. It's called Bab al-Mandab. And that closure is a move aimed at Saudi Arabia, which supports the rival internationally recognized government of Yemen. So there hasn't been a lot of oil or other traffic moving through either of those channels. That contributed to oil prices last week reaching a two-month high of more than $100 per barrel. It's now down to 92 in this morning's trading, but all of this is an indication that the conflict has spread way beyond the original parameters of the U.S. and Israel against Iran. In particular, Iran has reiterated that a real ceasefire with the United States means that there has to be a ceasefire in Lebanon, where Israel is fighting Iran-backed Hezbollah. The Israeli military is occupying southern Lebanon, and they've pledged to withdraw from some test areas, but that process is going really slowly.
1: All right, that's NPR's Gina Raff. Gene, thank you.
10: Thank you.
2: Let's bring in Suzanne Maloney. She's advised both Democratic and Republican administrations on Iran policy. She's now at the nonpartisan think tank, the Brookings Institution, where she directs the foreign policy program and focuses on Iran and Persian Gulf energy. Good morning and welcome to the program.
12: Thanks, Layla.
2: So we just heard UN Ambassador Mike Waltz say the Trump administration is giving the talks, quote, some space. But there have been many rounds of talks before. Is this any different than previous pauses in fighting that led to more attacks?
12: Well, I think we are in a period of no war and no peace with Iran. Mm-hmm. There will be diplomacy. There will probably be additional violence as we move forward. But the president and his administration here in Washington seem to have rightly decided that there was no military value to continuing additional airstrikes on Iran. The president had been threatening to strike civilian targets. That was likely to lead to an escalation, not just by Iran, but as your reporter just indicated, by the Houthis, who have sought to target traffic in the Red Sea, the Bab al-Mandab, as well as Saudi oil infrastructure. And that was having a real upward pressure on energy prices.
2: Yes, the Houthis being the Yemeni group backed by Iran. We've heard concerns about a shortage of interceptor missiles that the U.S. uses to shoot down whatever Iran fires at American bases in the Gulf. And those attacks have been deadly. Here's what former Secretary of the Air Force Frank Kendall told us last week.
13: I'm most concerned about Patriot and THAAD missiles. I think we're probably at this point being a little careful about how many of those we use. And so that makes us a little bit more vulnerable as a result.
2: How much are U.S. military stockpiles factoring into the administration's thinking at this point?
12: I think that's the other major factor in addition to energy prices in the global economy, the fact that we've expended more than half our pre-war inventory of a number of key munitions, and that those munitions will take anywhere from 1 to 4 years to resupply. That's going to be a critical pressure point for the administration. They have to take into consideration the needs for these munitions in other conflicts and other potential theaters moving forward. And particularly if there's no clear military value to expending them on Iran, I think it was wise for the administration to pause at this point and try to see what diplomacy can achieve.
2: Israel's Prime Minister Benjamin Netanyahu is meeting Trump tomorrow in Washington. He's been pretty open about wanting to see the U.S. escalate attacks on Iran, as President Trump seems to be looking for a way out of this war that's not popular with the majority of Americans. How much influence does Netanyahu carry with Trump?
12: Well, the relationship between Netanyahu and Trump is very strong, and clearly this visit will contribute to an additional, encouragement for the United States to try to, quote unquote, finish the job. But I think the president has a number of other incentives to try to seek at least some kind of stable outcome. A number of American partners in the Gulf are quite weary of this war. It's had an enormous impact on their societies and on their economies. And they're looking for some kind of stable outcome that doesn't involve further escalation.
2: Are there other incentives?
12: I think the clear incentive is simply that the Gulf sees a future that is going to entail Iran remaining on their periphery, and they have sought to try to develop a future that is stable, that can transform their economies, that can move toward a post-oil future. That's simply not possible if they continue to have this kind of insecurity and instability in the region. And so they're looking to try to negotiate some kind of modus vivendi with Iran. And that probably involves some economic incentives to Iran.
2: Who is in a stronger negotiating position right now as there are attempts to resume these talks, the U.S. or Iran?
12: I think at this point, the Iranians hold the upper hand. That's been their position really since they managed to seize control of the strait, and their willingness to endure tremendous economic pain and impose that on their own people is unfortunately an asset to them during these negotiations.
2: Suzanne Maloney is director of the Foreign Policy Program at the Brookings Institution. Thank you so much for your time and your insights.
12: Thank you.
1: To Germany now, where a vehicle rammed into a crowd near Berlin's annual Pride Parade over the weekend. One person died and at least 29 others were injured. On Sunday, police shot and killed the suspect.

0: Brandenburg Gate to leave the parade calmly and go home. They were following police instructions after a white van drove into a crowd close to the procession route. Prosecutors are treating the incident as an act of Islamist terrorism. Calling it abhorrent, Chancellor Friedrich Merz says terrorists have no place in German society.
1: Lassen wir uns.
2: We will not be intimidated. These acts have only one purpose, and that is to take away the most important thing we have, our openness and our freedom.
0: 21-year-old Abdul Balut fled the scene brandishing what witnesses say was a machete. Police shot and killed him in a community garden on the outskirts of Berlin on Sunday evening. Prosecutors say that last year, Balut, a German national with Lebanese heritage, attempted to join ISIS on a trip to Lebanon. He was arrested on his return to Berlin and convicted of preparing a serious act of violence, but handed down a suspended sentence, which prosecutors were appealing. Pride organiser Thomas Hoffmann says increasing hostility is the reason why a record 700,000 people showed up to Pride this year.
3: We've become complacent. For decades, things have been getting better regarding our rights, our safety, and our visibility, but that's changing, and we need to take a stand.
0: But he says the threats are also coming thick and fast from the far right, with an increasing number of anti-Pride protests staged by neo-Nazis. Berlin Mayor Kai Wegner says this was an attack on all Berliners.
4: We will not let anyone destroy our way of life.
0: But for many taking part in Pride this weekend, life has been destroyed and the city has changed. For NPR News, I'm Esme Nicholson in Munich.

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1: Well, President Trump says the Smithsonian exhibits are anti-white and dishonest. Museum leaders react to Trump's order that signage being placed outside a museum that corrects inaccurate information. We will get their reaction to Trump's demands to take off the so-called dishonest information as Morning Edition continues right here on 89.9 KCRW. What are you doing? Stay with us.
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1: 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I'm E. Martinez.
2: And I'm Leila Fadel. The Trump administration is ordering warning signs outside the Smithsonian's National Museum of American History. President Trump has been attacking the museum, claiming it does not accurately depict the nation's history. NPR's Janet Ujong Lee reports that this is not sitting well with many historians.
3: The executive order comes weeks after the administration's report saying that the Smithsonian was engaging in anti-white rhetoric and transgender activism. The Trump administration also called out the institution for being insufficiently patriotic. Reaction to the president's executive order was swift.
4: The White House seeks to impose a narrow, singular, celebratory narrative of American greatness.
3: That's Beth English, the executive director of the Organization of American Historians.
4: Crucially, that narrative would erase the conflict, the struggle, the diversity, the complexity that have always defined the American experience.
3: She says these warning signs, which are to be posted by the National Park Service outside the museum, are a targeted attack to break the public's trust of the Smithsonian and its historians.
5: I think the signage is kind of clever.
3: Mike Gonzalez is a senior research fellow at the Heritage Foundation, a conservative think tank. He appeared before a House subcommittee last week criticizing the Smithsonian leadership. He says he's delighted to see the museum will be able to correct what he says are its errors.
5: It's not really a trigger warning, but it's a way to say, hey, what are you going to see? It's not a an objective representation of your own history.
3: NPR reached out to the Smithsonian and the National Park Service. Neither responded to requests for comment before air. Janet Ujongli, NPR News.
2: 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He uploaded centuries of the institution's art and scientific records into an AI model and projected the results onto the Smithsonian castle. 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
1: ADHD, attention deficit hyperactivity disorder, was once viewed as a childhood condition mostly affecting hyperactive boys. Many girls remain undiagnosed until adulthood. NPR's Maria Godoy reports on the repercussions.
6: School used to be pretty easy for Kate Jarvis when she was a little girl, back in the 1980s.
7: I started out as a fantastic student. My mom used to refer to me as bright-eyed and bushy-tailed.
6: She got straight A's, was creative, and so organized, she'd even prep her toothbrush with toothpaste each night. Then puberty hit, and everything started to fall apart. She found it harder to focus, and her grades slipped.
7: It really hit my self-esteem badly. I felt pretty awful about myself.
6: In high school, she was diagnosed with anxiety and depression. She struggled to fit in. She says it stung when teachers would write comments like, "Kate has so much potential, if only she'd apply herself."
7: So it felt like character flaws rather than what it really was, which is undiagnosed ADHD.
6: Researchers say Jarvis's story is pretty common. For decades, ADHD research was conducted mostly on boys. But ADHD often looks different in girls, says Julia Schechter of the Duke Center for Girls and Women with ADHD.
8: They're more likely to appear distracted, disorganized, kind of have their head in the clouds, rather than show that overt, hyperactive, or impulsive behavior that can disrupt a classroom.
6: She says those symptoms are easier to miss. That's one reason why girls tend to get diagnosed years later than boys, often not until adulthood. Instead, women will spend years wondering what's wrong with them, being treated for anxiety or depression without addressing the underlying cause.
8: Sometimes those conditions are truly present. Other times, they're secondary to years of undiagnosed and untreated ADHD.
6: There is a cost to those lost years. ADHD is a neurodevelopmental condition that can influence impulse control and low self-esteem.
8: And for women, the risks are even more striking. So compared to girls and women without ADHD, those with ADHD have more problems with friendships. They're more likely to experience abuse by romantic partners, more likely to have a teen pregnancy.
6: They're also much more likely to self-harm. And there are other health risks, says Dr. Patricia Quinn. She's a developmental pediatrician specializing in ADHD in women and girls.
9: There is a higher incidence of many medical conditions in women with ADHD. And what we're seeing is, for example, obesity, eating disorders, heart disease.
6: A large study from the UK found women with ADHD die on average nearly 9 years earlier than their peers without the disorder.
9: It's not just an excuse for why I'm always late for work. It's a significant problem in their lives.
6: In recent years, growing recognition of gender differences in ADHD has helped lead to a surge in diagnosis among adult women. Nearly 7 million women have the diagnosis as of 2023. Experts say women often spend years masking their symptoms. But when life gets more complex, their compensation systems can crumble. Amy Ryer says she'd struggled her whole life with focus.
10: I just assumed that everything I was going to do was going to be really, really difficult and more difficult for me, but I didn't know why at that time until I was diagnosed.
6: Her breaking point came at age 48. She was caring for two teens and had a demanding job. When perimenopause hit, it all became too much.
10: So I was pretty overwhelmed and I wasn't sleeping.
6: In fact, research suggests estrogen fluctuations can exacerbate symptoms of ADHD in women, and perimenopause might be a particularly vulnerable time. Ryer says finally getting diagnosed was life-changing because it led to treatment. Once she found an ADHD medication that worked for her, it was like a light bulb came on.
10: Just saying to myself, oh my God, this must be what normal feels like.
6: Medication is just one part of treatment. Dr. Patricia Quinn says because so many women have dealt with a lifetime of demoralization and shame, cognitive behavioral therapy is also key.
9: Because you need to rewrite all those scripts that are going on in your head.
6: Kate Jarvis says after feeling like she didn't quite measure up for so long, getting diagnosed with ADHD in her late 30s led her to medication and therapy and ultimately to self-acceptance.
7: There is so much joy waiting on the other side. There is so much joy.
6: Maria Godoy, NPR News.
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11: When President Trump announced an anti-crime task force in Memphis last fall, federal and local officials never mentioned immigration enforcement as a goal. But the first few months shocked the community.
12: It was very evident that this was an immigration operation at its core.
11: Trump says he wants to replicate the Memphis task force elsewhere. I'm Elsa Chang. That's on All Things Considered from NPR News.
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15: Live from NPR News in Washington, I'm Dave Mattingly. The war with Iran is expected to be a major focus this week when President Trump meets with Israeli Prime Minister Benjamin Netanyahu. The Israeli leader is scheduled to visit the White House tomorrow, as is Ukraine's President Volodymyr Zelensky. Both foreign leaders will be in Washington to attend the funeral for Republican Senator Lindsey Graham of South Carolina. As NPR's Se-Woon Gong reports, Zelensky is warning of Russia's cooperation with Iran and North Korea.
16: President Zelensky said Russian satellites are actively surveilling the Gulf states and U.S. military facilities located there. He said on social media there's a clear correlation between Russia's satellite images and Iran's strikes, calling it Russia's assistance to Iran. Zelensky also said that Russia is preparing to receive 30,000 soldiers and ballistic missile launchers from North Korea, which has already sent an estimated 14,000 troops to Russia, as well as weapons. Zelensky warned North Korea's military cooperation with Russia threatens its neighboring countries in Asia, not just Ukraine. South Korea declined to confirm Zelensky's claims, but said it's closely monitoring related developments. Se-Eun Gong, NPR News, Seoul.
15: The U.S. and Iran have paused their attacks in the Middle East following nearly 2 weeks of daily American strikes against Iranian targets. This is NPR News from Washington. One person is under arrest. A second is being sought in connection with yesterday's fatal shooting in Seattle. Three people were killed, four others were wounded when gunfire erupted in Seattle Center near the iconic Space Needle. Police believe the gunfire broke out when the two suspects started firing at each other as crowds of people were attending a food festival. A toddler was among the wounded. President Trump's border czar, Tom Homan, says the acting director of U.S. Immigration and Customs Enforcement has implemented changes following recent fatal shootings in Texas and Maine. They involved ICE agents carrying out enforcement operations during traffic stops.
17: Right now, on all vehicle stops, there's at least one body camera on site to record the entire event. Journeyman agents are assigned to each stop. It's still under review, but we're going to continue doing the stops, but there's been changes to help improve the experience of people who are on those stops.
15: He was speaking to CNN's State of the Union. In Texas and in Maine, the men shot by ICE were not the intended targets of the enforcement operations. AAA says the price of regular gasoline in the U.S. is now averaging $4.11 a gallon. The average cost of diesel nationwide is almost $5.30. I'm Dave Mattingly in Washington.
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14: Well, in Maine, U.S. Senate race, state Democrats have nominated Troy Jackson to replace the scandal-plagued Graham Plattner. 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
2: It's Morning Edition from NPR News. I'm Leila Fadel in Washington, D.C.
1: And I'm Martinez in Los Angeles, California. Democrats have their replacement candidate to take on Republican Senator Susan Collins in November.
2: Over the weekend, Troy Jackson officially took over for Graham Plattner, who dropped out after being accused of rape, something he denies. Collins is running for her sixth term in a state currently dominated by Democrats.
1: Steve Mistler from member station Maine Public is following the race. All right, so Steve, Troy Jackson was a president of the Maine Senate. He ran for governor this year, finished third. How did he persuade Democrats to overwhelmingly nominate him at their convention?
21: Well, I think the biggest reason, A, is Jackson was able to consolidate support so quickly is that his politics and platform are almost indistinguishable from Graham Plattner's. That is, he's a progressive Democrat who embraces the tax the rich, Medicare for all platform of Vermont Senator Bernie Sanders. In fact, Sanders endorsed both Plattner and Jackson, and the three of them campaigned together. And their message really seemed to energize the Democratic base here and even pulled a lot of independents. And of course, that energy didn't help Jackson in the governor's race, but he told me he's hoping he can harness it against Collins.
22: I think it's possible. I think it's, you know, anytime that people come together, you can change the world. And I definitely think that this is the time.
1: Yeah, and he's definitely sounding a little more subdued than Plattner there. He sounded that way when I spoke to him back in July, early July. Now, does that matter in terms of motivating voters?
21: It may. I mean, Plattner was a charismatic, dynamic speaker, and Jackson, by his own admission, is not. He was asked about this over the weekend, and he said he's a workhorse, not a show horse. But Democrats are hoping that his working class bona fides and populist style could matter in this race. He's a logger who helped lead a high-profile labor dispute more than 20 years ago that really launched his political career. And while his positions on social issues have changed dramatically over time, his pro-worker pursuits have not. And he and Democrats think that Collins is especially vulnerable given that big corporations and wealthy people are spending heavily to support her reelection.
22: That's why, you know, we have the government we have. These billionaires have bought the government, and we don't have enough money to buy it back. And I'm sick of that, and many, many people across the state and country are sick of it.
1: All right, so it's Jackson against Susan Collins. Has Collins responded to his nomination?
21: She has. I mean, she called Jackson a, quote, Bernie bro in a reporter's gaggle last week, and that was before his nomination was official. And over the weekend, her campaign released a statement basically saying that Jackson and the Democrats are making grand promises that will cost trillions of dollars. But while Democrats want to shackle her to Trump and billionaires, she's also trying to run a very local campaign that focuses on the money she brings to Maine. That's how she was so successful in the 2020 election.
1: All right, Jackson does not have a lot of time before Election Day. How's he going to assemble a campaign?
21: Well, that will be a challenge. Money will be a challenge. Collins has spent very little, and Jackson has very little. But when I talked to him, he was more worried about time.
1: All right, that's Steve Missler from member station Maine Public. Steve, thank you.
21: My pleasure.
2: Two small businesses are already suing over last week's tariffs on products from more than 80 countries. One import tax of 10% expired on Friday, and the Trump administration put a new set in place ranging from 10 to 12.5%. So let's check back in with another small business that's been dealing with tariffs. Basic Fun is a toy company that imports Lincoln Logs and other classic toys, mainly from China. CEO Jay Foreman is on the line with us. Good morning and welcome back to the program.
3: It's good to be here on another Groundhog Day.
2: Another Groundhog Day. That's how you feel this morning?
3: Yeah, it's really amazing. I makes me think about the quote from Randolph Hearst, "You give me the pictures and I'll give you the war." And the administration is basically saying, "You give me a clause and I'll give you a tariff war." And it's the third war now in the last 18 months we've been involved in.
2: How has that been impacting you? I mean, you have one tariff out, another set in. What does that mean?
3: You really can't set your pricing and you can't set your policy when you don't have a clear direction. And the starts and stops, of course, last year during Liberation Day was the worst of it all, when tariffs, at least on China, went up to 145% and it interrupted our business for several months. You might be able to get the tariff money back, but you can't get lost sales back, lost momentum, the inventory that didn't ship, and the lost profits. That's what we continue to deal with.
2: Speaking of the tariff money, I mean, you told NPR's Scott Horsley a few months back that you applied for a $7 million refund for the tariffs you paid that the Supreme Court said were illegal. Have you gotten your money back?
3: We have gotten most of it. We're still waiting for some. We're in the process right now. I think out of $166 billion that was tariffed and paid by companies, at this point, actually, over $90 billion has been returned. I think another 10 or 20 is set to go, and the balance will go at some point. So the money is coming back. But like I said, you don't get the lost sales, you don't get the lost profit back. But it's certainly good to see justice, as slow as it grinds, it actually works, and the little guy actually won.
2: So where does that money go that you've gotten back?
3: Well, the money comes back into the company, into the business. We reinvested into more inventory. We reinvested into our employees, creating new lines, trying to continue to grow our businesses. In some cases, if we've charged surcharges or upcharges, we'll begin to return some of that money back to our customers. And the hope is that the ones that passed it along to consumers will find a way to return it to consumers, either in lower prices or specials or in some other way.
2: I want to go back to these new tariffs. The administration says they're meant to punish countries that fail to prohibit forced labor. Are you satisfied with that explanation?
3: No, I really think it's off base. I mean, first of all, 60 or 80 countries are all not issuing and involved in forced labor. And the other big problem that it poses is really taking a chainsaw to a problem that really needs a scalpel. Mm-hmm. And what happens when you go across the board is you really allow a cover-up of actual issues that are happening with forced labor in places around the world when you just throw a blanket over every one, as opposed to going over specific and after specific cases. of forced labor. This is just another way the administration decides to attack a problem with a huge wet blanket.
2: Assuming these tariffs hold up in court, how different are they from what was in place last week? I mean, how much more could you be paying?
3: Well, actually, so far, they're 10 and 12%. And what we're hoping is that they'll set up some exclusions for certain categories of merchandise that aren't really produced in this country, like toys. But it's slated to stay at 10 or 12%, which is about where we are right now, which means higher prices for consumers.
2: Jay Foreman is president and CEO of the toy company Basic Fun. Thank you for joining us.
3: You're welcome.

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1: 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So go to kcrw.com/give, and thank you so much.
4: Good morning, gorgeous. It's Novena here on deck with music to kick off your morning after the news. 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See you there.
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6: Nudified images are generally banned online, but the tools to make them are being promoted all over social media. From American Public Media, this is Marketplace Tech. I'm Megan McCarty-Carino. A proliferation of AI apps that allow users to create sexualized images of real people have grown into a multi-million dollar industry. And social media platforms are serving as de facto gateways to these services, despite the fact that most prohibit the sharing or promotion of this kind of non-consensual intimate imagery. That's according to a new report from the Institute for Strategic Dialogue. Sina Laubenstein is their director of programs.
7: So we did a scoping exercise looking to see if we can find websites promoting these tools. And we've actually found pretty quickly 181 websites offering tools that allow users to upload images of real people, generate nudified images or videos based on those images. A lot of this traffic was also driven by social media platforms. And I'm not speaking of fringe platforms here and the so-called dark corners of the internet, but actually by platforms such as YouTube, X, Facebook, and Instagram, which served kind of like as gateways to these sites and to these tools. But what we've seen is that especially YouTube and X actually were driving forces.
6: These seem to pretty clearly violate the terms of service of all these mainstream social media platforms and app stores. And not only that, but non-consensual intimate imagery is illegal at the federal level under the Take It Down Act in the U.S., which is now being enforced, plus a large number of states also have laws banning this content. So why does it seem like it's so hard to police this stuff?
7: This tech has been around for years in various forms already. And already we can see new developments, AI companions, AI girlfriends, wearable devices, smart devices that are not covered by legislation. But what we've seen in this report is that, for example, these Nudify tools and these websites are using payment options of often trusted sites such as PayPal, MasterCard or Visa, but then are routing it through crypto intermediaries, which are bypassing banking oversight. So should we look at banking mechanisms and oversight? We should look at other points of intervention. It's a whole ecosystem to take a look at. It's not just the platform. So I think also in terms of legislation, we need to have a more wholesome picture of it.
6: Earlier this month, we saw San Francisco's city attorney send a cease and desist letter to Apple and Google under California law, urging them to, you know, stop profiting from offering these kinds of Nudify apps. How important do you think it is to sort of go after this at the app store level?
7: Using the law in California in this regard is definitely one more way to drive this forward. And rightfully so, the app stores are making money off of this and obviously should step up their game just as much as the platforms should.
6: That's Sina Laubenstein at the Institute for Strategic Dialogue. Jesus Alvarado produced this episode. I'm Megan McCarty-Carino, and that's Marketplace Tech. This is APM.
1: And this is 89.9 KCRW. It's 5:50. All right. The Gordie Howe International Bridge will open to traffic for the first time today. The structure connects Detroit, Michigan, with Windsor, Ontario, in Canada, and provides a new link between these two countries of ours. So the opening also comes during an time of increased trade tension with the United States proposing new tariffs on certain Canadian goods. We're going to catch up on all that as the Marketplace Morning Report takes over.
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9: When President Trump announced an anti-crime task force in Memphis last fall, federal and local officials never mentioned immigration enforcement as a goal. But the first few months shocked the community.
10: It was very evident that this was an immigration operation at its core.
9: Trump says he wants to replicate the Memphis task force elsewhere. I'm Elsa Chang. That's on All Things Considered from NPR News.
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12: From Marketplace in Washington, I'm Kimberly Adams. Today, the Gordie Howe International Bridge opens to traffic for the first time. The structure connects the United States to Canada, with one end in Detroit, Michigan, and the other in Windsor, Ontario. It's supposed to boost the economies of both countries, but the opening comes during a time of increased trade tension, with the U.S. proposing new tariffs on certain Canadian goods. Marketplace's Stephanie Hughes has more.
14: Joanne Couture has been driving a truck for 32 years. She's based in Ontario and crosses the U.S.-Canadian border multiple times a week. I caught her during a break from hauling a delivery of soybean oil. She told me she is pumped to have the Gordie Howe Bridge as an option for future drives.
15: It'll be faster. It'll be less congested. You know, different people will go to different bridges.
14: An economic analysis of the Gordie Howe estimates the new bridge will save truck drivers 850,000 hours annually. Couture owns and operates her own truck driving business and says for her, that could translate to an additional 3 to 5% each year in revenue.
15: You know, there's going to be a lineup, but a half hour lineup versus a 3 hour lineup is 2.5 hours of making money time that I don't lose in my day.
14: And when trucks are running on time, that helps everyone else stay productive, says Jason Miller, a Michigan State professor who studies supply chain management.
16: It reduces the chance that a factory could run out of parts because, hey, a truck gets delayed 2 or 3 hours on the bridge and you're basically at a standstill, which can cost hundreds of thousands of dollars an hour.
14: However, Miller says this reduction in friction is being counteracted by the tariffs both countries have in place. In 2025, the U.S. exported fewer goods to Canada than the year before and imported fewer as well. So even if it's a smoother ride across the border, we still have to want to buy each other's stuff. I'm Stephanie Hughes from Marketplace.
12: Let's do the numbers. Dow, S&P, and NASDAQ futures are up in the 9/10 to 1 4/10 percent range, with the Dow future up 575 points. The 10-year Treasury yield is down at 4.65%.
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12: The number of students admitted to PhD programs this coming fall dropped by 15% from last year, according to the Association of American Universities Data Exchange. This comes after the Trump administration terminated thousands of research grants last year and is proposing massive cuts to federal research agencies. With all those cuts, universities aren't sure what their budgets will look like in the coming years, which makes it more difficult to take on doctoral students. For more, we're joined by Toby Smith, Senior Vice President for Government Relations and Public Policy at the Association of American Universities. Good morning.
17: Good morning. It's great to be here.
12: What does the federal funding landscape look like right now?
17: It's very uncertain. It's characterized by significant proposed cuts coming from the administration last year and this year for major research agencies such as the National Science Foundation, the National Institutes of Health, and other research agencies like even NASA. On top of that, we saw grants that had been provided, multi-year grants, terminated midstream for reasons driven by a change in political priorities and programs that had a focus on any kind of diversity, equity, inclusion, climate, certain things that this administration just felt they did not want to fund, plus reductions in staff at some of those agencies. So it's a very uncertain climate for how much funding will be provided to support the research that our universities do.
12: Which fields have been hit the hardest by this decline in the number of PhD students?
17: The data from Audi doesn't really differentiate in the fields. We are certainly worried that all fields are getting hit. I would say the STEM fields, because they are tremendously reliant on federal research funding. Since World War II, the model we've used, which has been emanated by other countries, is a model where the government funds research at our universities to help the American taxpayer and help the government address national challenges, whether that's economic growth, national security, energy self-sufficiency. And at the same time, those research grants have supported the graduate students who work on projects with their advisors. And they're trained, and they become the next generation of scientists and engineers. And that connection, that fact that research in the United States and the research funding does double duty, has made the U.S. the leader in the world in science and technology development since World War II.
18: I'm wondering about healthcare. We already have a shortage in healthcare providers and doctors in the country. Will people start to see this show up in terms of the care that they might receive?
17: Well, I mentioned the grants that were terminated. There have been clinical trials that were midway where you have real patients, depending on these clinical trials, that have been disrupted, terminated, stopped. So in that sense, you already see it. I think you also will see it in terms of advancements in new drugs, new diagnostics. Remember that the science that is done not only has developed the new drugs that people rely on and new cures, but it's developed things like MRI and PET scans and those diagnostics that doctors rely on. All those will be impacted.
18: Are there alternative funding pipelines being developed to try to make up some of this loss in federal funding?
17: I would hope, and our universities are certainly looking at how they can capture increased industry dollars. One of the challenges with industry dollars is when they fund research, they often want to fund research that they know they will directly gain the benefits from, and therefore they don't always want to publish or make that research open, as opposed to a lot of what we do, which is develop the new knowledge that then underpins the development of whole new industries at a time when the industry wouldn't have invested, whether that's AI or the pharma, you know, a lot of the things we've seen in biotech were things that industry had no interest in investing in.
18: Toby Smith is Senior Vice President for Government Relations and Public Policy at the Association of American Universities. Thank you.
17: Thank you. Thanks for having me.
18: In Washington, I'm Kimberly Adams with the Marketplace Morning Report. 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
20: Good morning. A shooting at a crowded Seattle food festival killed at least three people. A toddler is among the wounded. Police believe two people were shooting at each other. It's Morning Edition from NPR News. There are 99 days left before elections that will decide which party controls Congress. I'm Leila Faldin.
21: And I'm A. Martinez. Can Democrats overcome Republican structural advantages? We asked Democratic strategist Paul Bogalo. Also, Ukraine's long-range drones have a new target, retail warehouses in Russia. In an ESPN documentary series, follow some of the WNBA's biggest stars. It's Monday, July 27th. On this day in 1909, Orville Wright tested the U.S. Army's first airplane. He took a lieutenant on a flight above Fort Myer, Virginia for over an hour. News is next.
22: Live for NPR News in Washington, I'm Libby Casey. There is a pause in the attacks between the U.S. and Iran after almost 2 weeks of U.S. strikes on Iranian military targets and infrastructure and Iranian counterattacks on U.S. bases and other targets in the Gulf. NPR's Jane Araf.
23: The Iranian army spokesperson confirmed Sunday that Iran had indeed halted attacks at the same time that the U.S. had. And Iran's foreign ministry spokesman, Ismail Baghari, confirmed messages were exchanged between Iran and the U.S. through mediators. But he said Monday that Iran had not asked for talks and said, "We are currently not holding any negotiations with the American side."
22: The war launched by the U.S. and Israel hits the five-month mark tomorrow, the same day that Israeli Prime Minister Benjamin Netanyahu will meet with President Trump at the White House. The price of Brent crude, the global benchmark for oil, fell to about $89 a barrel this morning after hitting $102 a barrel last week. The price at the pump for regular gasoline is $4.11, according to AAA. NPR's Windsor Johnston reports analysts say the factors that keep oil prices in check may be fading.
2: Oil prices have surged as the war with Iran raises fears about disruptions to global energy supplies. But so far, the market has avoided the kind of sustained price hike many analysts expected. Bob McNally is the head of the Rapidan Energy Group and former White House energy advisor.
3: This entrenched optimism among traders, and that's a big deal because prices reflect how traders think about the future. And they've been very optimistic, believing President Trump that this is going to end soon.
2: McNally says lower oil demand from China also helped ease pressure on prices, but he warns those buffers may not last if the conflict continues to escalate. Windsor Johnston, NPR News, Washington.
22: A new survey finds 3 in 4 voters say the cost of childcare is a major problem. NPR's Jennifer Ludden reports it's among reasons affordability is a top issue this election year.
4: For parents who pay for childcare, more than a third say it's one of their top 2 expenses. That's according to a poll commissioned by the First 5 Years Fund, which advocates for expanding early learning and care. Nearly half of parents say childcare challenges affect their work. And it's not just them. Nearly 40% of all voters say they're affected when a colleague's childcare is disrupted. Nationally, there is a serious shortage of childcare, and in many places, it can cost more than housing or college tuition. A growing number of cities and states are committing money to expand free and subsidized childcare. They say their local economies depend on it. Critics argue it drives up government spending. Jennifer Ludden, NPR News, Washington.
22: It's NPR News.
5: And it's 6:04, and you're listening to 89.9 KCRW. I'm Danielle Chiriguayo. The number of people living on LA's streets and in shelters rose compared to last year. Overall, the annual count found that LA's total unhoused population jumped by more than 3% citywide, and the number of people living specifically outside or in their cars increased by nearly 8%. In LA County, those numbers also went up, although more modestly. The LA Homeless Services Authority, or LHASA, conducts the count and blames the cost of living as well as federal and state funding cuts on that rise. LHASA Chief of Staff Paul Rubenstein says LA is investing in the right solutions like rapid rehousing programs, but that loss of funding has undercut progress.
24: We are at serious risk of seeing similar results in future years if we cannot ensure that we have housing opportunities for people to move into.
5: While the numbers rose overall, there were some bright spots. The Antelope Valley and the South Bay saw double-digit drops in local homeless populations, and the number of people living in RVs fell by more than 20%. In election news, California voters had their ballots rejected in the June primary at the highest rate in more than a decade. KQED politics correspondent Guy Maserati has more.
25: Nearly 150,000 voters, 1.7% of all vote-by-mail ballots, were rejected this June. That's the largest share since 2014. The top reason? Ballots not received on time, likely because voters missed the deadline to have ballots postmarked by the end of Election Day. Santa Clara County had the highest rejection rate in the Bay Area. Registrar of Voters Matt Morales says voters were holding on to their ballots amidst a tight race for governor.
26: Voters were waiting to the last minute to vote a lot more than we've seen in past elections.
25: The state budget recently signed by Governor Gavin Newsom sets aside $10 million to encourage earlier voting.
5: That was KQED's Guy Maserati. LA County's aging Men's Central Jail in downtown LA was supposed to close back in 2021, but now the team behind the closure says the process might take another 5 years. The LA County Board of Supervisors voted to close the site back in 2020, citing unsanitary conditions and ongoing in-custody deaths. But staff says that they aren't able to move everyone out of the facility by 2031, and that many of the nearly 900 inmates inside can't be moved to other facilities due to special housing needs or security restrictions. In response, the county supervisors are reiterating their commitment to closing the jail and have earmarked more than $20 million to support those efforts. And the $10 million fundraiser to buy land near Big Bear's famous bald eagle nest has reached its goal. More than 60 acres of land called Moon Camp will now be preserved, and that comes thanks to philanthropists Anna and Greg Brockman, who donated more than $5 million to get the fundraiser over the finish line. 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
20: It's Morning Edition from NPR News. I'm Leila Fadel in Washington, D.C.
0: And I'm A. Martinez in Los Angeles, California. Three people are dead after a mass shooting at a food festival in Seattle on Sunday.
20: Police there say they have one person in custody and one more person could be involved who has not been arrested.
0: Casey Martin from member station KUOW has been following the story. Casey, what do we know about what happened on Sunday?
6: Well, we don't know much at the moment, but here's what we have. This was at the base of the Space Needle. This is the really tall tourist attraction, probably the landmark that Seattle is most famous for. And surrounding that Space Needle is a big park. This is an open civic park where there's all kinds of festivals, including this very popular food festival. This is an annual event that families go to every year. And on Sunday night around 6 p.m., people heard multiple gunshots and started running away. Seattle police who were at the festival, they found a shooter. That person surrendered and was arrested, they said. Police have only said it was a young person, so we don't know if they were an adult or a juvenile. Two guns were found at the park, and I spoke to Jessica Allison, who was there with her young daughter and her husband.
7: And I was like, should I grab the stroller? And he's like, run! We had to run. We hid. We just didn't know what to do.
6: Thankfully, they did get out safely after hiding under a performance stage, though she said getting out of that park was really chaotic.
0: Okay, so what about the suspects?
6: As of last night, another suspected shooter was still on the loose. Police said they were still figuring out what that person's involvement was. Police said it appeared that two people were shooting at each other, but that's still being investigated.
0: So what do we know about the victims?
6: Yeah, three people were killed. Two died at the park and a third died at the hospital. Four were injured, including a toddler. A hospital spokesperson said these people were shot in their arms, legs, abdomen, and lower back, and they're in satisfactory condition now.
0: What are elected officials saying?
6: Late last night, Washington's governor, a congresswoman, and the mayor of Seattle, they all came to the scene. They shared information and condolences with the victims' families. Here's Seattle Mayor Katie Wilson.
8: What happened here today at the Seattle Center was an unbelievable tragedy, and a horrific act of violence.
6: Local police said they're getting help from the State Patrol and also the FBI. The park is closed and will be for a while, they said. And now police need the public's help for video, as there were no surveillance cameras right where the shooting happened. So that will be an ongoing conversation about public safety here.
0: That's Casey Martin from member station KUOW. Thank you, Casey.
6: Thank you.
0: There are now fewer than 100 days until Election Day in November.
20: Yeah, and some states still have primaries to set those fall matchups, all leading to the big question, will Democrats win control of at least one chamber of Congress, breaking up full Republican control in D.C.?
0: For insights into that, let's go to senior national political correspondent Mara Liasson. Mara, both Democrats and Republicans are making the case for why they'll win congressional majorities in the midterm. So let's start with Democrats. What are they touting as advantages for them?
9: Well, I see the midterms as a story of two competing forces. Republicans have some structural advantages. Democrats have some organic advantages. Democrats are running against an unpopular incumbent and his party. Even though Donald Trump is not on the ballot, his approval rating is under 40%, and that hurts Republicans. Voters have soured on his agenda. They're unhappy with the economy. They're unhappy about the Iran war and tariffs. They blame both of those things for high prices. Democrats also have an advantage in voter enthusiasm and turnout. More Democrats have been turning out in primaries and special elections this year.
0: All right, what about the case for Republicans?
9: Right. Republicans, you would think that when you look at all these organic factors, you would say, whoa, looks like a big blue wave forming. But historical rules only work till they stop working. And Republicans have some structural advantages. The Democratic brand is polling very poorly now, so Democrats are not able to take full advantage of the incumbent party's problems. Republicans also have raised much, much more money than Democrats. President Trump helped his party when he initiated an unprecedented wave of mid-cycle partisan redistricting or gerrymandering, and Republicans were able to create more Republican-leaning House districts and decrease the number of competitive House districts overall. That gives them a big advantage.
0: Now, millions of voters will cast their ballots ahead of Election Day. So for many, there are fewer than 99 days until they make their choice. So is there anything you see maybe that could alter the prevailing narrative?
9: Theoretically, yes. President Trump could find a face-saving way to end the Iran war, and then maybe some of the economic pressures, especially high gas prices, could ease up in time for voters to change their minds. Or the Democratic Party could nominate candidates too far to the left to win general elections in some swing districts or battleground states. That said, in the past, when we get to August and September, voters' minds are pretty much made up. It's hard to change them by then.
0: Any particularly juicy races you're keeping an eye on?
9: Yeah, I'm keeping an eye on two Senate races in particular. In Michigan, I'm watching the Democratic primary, which happens next week. Democrats there have a choice between a left-wing populist, Abdul El-Sayed, or a more centrist candidate, Haley Stevens. And the question is, can a left-wing populist win a general election in a swing state like Michigan, which Democrats have to win if they're going to have any chance of winning the Senate majority? I'm also looking at Maine, where Democrats also need to win if they're going to get the Senate majority, and they have a new candidate there, Troy Jackson. He's replaced Graham Platner on the ballot, and they're trying to defeat Susan Collins, who is the only Republican Senate incumbent running this year in a blue state, a state that went for Kamala Harris. So the big question there is, can Jackson stand up a campaign, raise millions of dollars to defeat Collins, who has tons of money and has proven she can win tough races in Maine?
0: That's NPR's Mara Liasson. Mara, thanks.
9: You're welcome.
20: Let's get a take on the countdown to the midterms from Paul Begala. He's a longtime Democratic strategist who worked in the Clinton administration. He's now a political contributor to CNN. Good morning, Paul, and welcome back to the program.
10: Good morning, Layla. Thanks for having me back.
20: So Mara Liasson just told us that this election is about the political advantages Democrats have with voters versus structural advantages for Republicans. In your view, what is the better advantage to have?
10: Well, the structural advantages the Democrats have, the fundamentals, the most important thing, the one thing, is that Republicans are the status quo in a time of change. Republicans have the House. Republicans have the Senate. Republicans have the White House. God knows they have the Supreme Court. People want change, and the only way to get change is to vote Democratic. We've seen this trifecta. You know, I've done this a long time. Mm-hmm. President Clinton, who I worked for, we lost 54 House seats in our midterm. President Bush lost 31 in his second midterm. Obama lost 63. Trump lost 41. The Republicans are going to lose 40 or more. Book it. It's a structural thing. You add to that those things Mara talked about. The president's deep unpopularity, the terrible inflation, especially gas prices, groceries, rent, utilities, the enthusiasm gap. I mean, my advice to Republicans is build an ark, man.
20: I have a question about that, though, because the president, yes, is polling badly, but the Democratic Party is also polling quite badly. Does that temper your expectations?
10: No. It's like that old joke about the two old guys at the diner, and one says the food here is terrible, and the other says, yeah, the portions are so small, too. I'm a Democrat. I've been a Democrat all my life. I would tell a pollster I'm not happy with the Democrats. Democrats are unhappy with their party because they're not fighting Trump enough. Republicans are unhappy with their party because the Epstein files, the Iran war, and inflation, these are things they did not vote for. You know, I mean, I know I'm a Democrat, but 75 million people voted for Trump, and they're good people. They did not vote for high inflation, high tariffs, foreign wars, and to they believe, cover up the Epstein files. So their base is depressed. My base is excited. They're unhappy with the party, but they're excited. That's how you get a wave. You know, the amplitude of a wave is the peak to the trough. And their trough is very low because their enthusiasm is low. Democrats are very high because their enthusiasm is high.
20: But we're also seeing a lot of that excitement about candidates that are quite left, including a key state in Michigan. The race for control of the Senate looks pretty close. And as Mara told us, the Democrats have a choice between a left-wing populist and a moderate.
11: Who do you consider to be a better pick to attract swing voters in November in a swing state like Michigan?
10: Oh, it's not even close. My biggest worry about 99 days from now in the midterm is that the far left will taint the Democrat brand. Keep in mind, the Democratic Socialists are not Democrats. They have their own party, and they have their own, to my mind, very eccentric platform. Things like no U.S. Senate, no police, no military. I mean, it is.
11: But they also argue that the Democratic brand is not popular with voters, and that's why
10: the
11: Democrats have been losing.
10: The far left gave us, Dr. Jill Stein, who helped elect Mr. Trump. I mean, they gave us Ralph Nader, who helped elect George

0: KCRW sponsors include Netflix, presenting Beef, the most Emmy-nominated limited series of the year, starring Emmy nominees Oscar Isaac, Carey Mulligan, Charles Melton, and Yoon Ya Jung. Esquire raves Beef is, hands down, the best TV show of the year.
1: Denise Powell is a Democrat. The Republicans, she's a mom, she's a small business owner, you know, public school advocate, healthcare. She's just a very mainstream Omaha Democrat. The Republicans are calling her DSA Denise, like she's a socialist. So I'm very worried about those extremists tainting my party's brand.
2: Now, the New York Times reported over the weekend about troubles inside the Democratic National Committee. One is that the party is broke. Now, NPR has not independently confirmed that reporting. But if true, how does that impact the party going into the midterms, given that the Republican Party has so much more money?
1: Sadly, the national parties have become almost irrelevant. I think that's a shame. But the candidates are raising enough in the Democratic Party. If the Democrats lose, and they won't, it'll be a landslide. But if they do, it will not because of lack of money. John Ossoff, the incumbent senator in Georgia, which Mr. Trump carried twice, he's got $42 million cash on hand. I mean, he can spend $500,000 a day for the rest of the election without raising more. James Tallarico, the very impressive Democrat in my home state of Texas, has raised $72 million. So the Democrats will have enough money. They ought not whine about that.
2: Democratic strategist and CNN contributor Paul Begala, thank you for your time and your insights.
1: Thanks, Layla.
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3: And this is 89.9 KCRW. I'm Danielle Chiriguayo with this local news update brought to you by Toyota Motor Sales. Filming in L.A. is still falling despite the state handing out tens of millions of dollars in tax credits. The city's production office, Film L.A., says the number of shoot days dropped by nearly 13% in the last 3 months compared to the same time last year. TV production has dropped by nearly a third. However, the number of productions using California's film tax credits jumped by a third. Meanwhile, student films, documentaries, and music videos all saw a boost in production this summer. Meanwhile, Paramount says its takeover of Warner Brothers could soon be delayed until June of next year. The studio announced it would not complete its $110 billion merger until an antitrust trial takes place, or until next June, whichever comes first. The delay comes after a dozen states, including California and the Writers Guild, sued over the deals, arguing it would stymie competition. If Paramount can't close the deal by June, the studio will owe Warner Brothers billions of dollars as part of a breakup fee. This is KCRW News.
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3: 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Stay close.
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6: This is Morning Edition from NPR News. I'm A. Martinez.
2: I'm Leila Faldin.
7: And I'm Michelle Martin. Good morning. The WNBA All-Star Game was this weekend. At a time when the Women's Professional Basketball League is attracting more eyes than ever, fans got to see many of their favorites on the court together in Chicago. But if you missed it, you can see three of its top players in a much more intimate way. A new docuseries from ESPN follows

0: AJ Wilson of the Las Vegas Aces, Nafisa Collier of the Minnesota Lynx, and Awana Bonner of the Phoenix Mercury, not just through the grind of a WNBA season, but also through the stress of negotiations for a new collective bargaining agreement and all the strain it puts on their personal lives.
1: It's going to look like it's easy, but it's not.
2: This year, I've come in with a mission.
3: Oh, here comes up with a steal.
2: And anger is a great motivator.
4: You would think playing 17 years in the league, you would be set for life, but I'm not.
5: In my mind, I'm just like, what am I going to do next?
0: I spoke with Tristan Williams, the executive producer of this series, Life in the W. How crazy is it you wound up with three teams in the playoffs and two of the three teams battling for the championship? I mean, excuse me, do you just have like the best luck or what?
6: I have the best luck. I literally have the best luck.
7: You couldn't write this any better for it to naturally unfold that way and the way it weaves. And I think as the viewers watch it, you get to see how the stories weave so nicely because of that outcome.
0: Well, the fact that the Aces were so far down, they were on a terrible losing streak.
7: They were the 500.
0: They were in the 500. The fact that they had this blowout loss to Minnesota early in the series, I mean, it was crazy, like a 53-point loss. So people are like, what is happening? Asia Wilson, what is happening?
7: What is happening with Asia and the Aces?
1: I've never been that embarrassed in my life. It was a gut punch.
7: You know, with Asia being 500, and to actually see her climb out of that mud and rally her team.
1: So I sent a text message, and it was just like, if you weren't embarrassed from yesterday, then don't come into this gym. You're not needed or wanted here. We need the mindset to shift, because that was embarrassing. I need them to understand that I was not rocking with that at all.
7: That, I think, was so impressive, and the viewers are going to love that, just seeing the real grind and the work it takes to be able to do something of that magnitude and make it to the finish line.
3: That's three of a kind for the Las Vegas Aces. WNBA champions for the third time in 4 years.
0: You know, it's fascinating because they're not just players with three different profiles. They're also three different players with different personal lives as well. I mean, the fact that Asia is her, you know, her partner is Bam Adebayo, who's a star in his own right. That presents its own interesting challenges of having somebody who's equally famous. And then you've got Nafisa, who's a young mom with a young daughter. And then you've got Duana, who has two kids and is also in a same-sex relationship with her teammate, which has its own interesting dilemmas, because here you are, you're going to work and you're coming home with the same, I mean, wow. But it strikes me that these women were remarkably vulnerable. I mean, just as an example, Duana Bonner has to spend most of the season away from her kids.
4: I didn't see the first step. I didn't see preschool. I didn't see any of that. I missed birthdays. I missed first day of school. Now the kids are in the third grade. Literally, my kid just wore a curly ponytail to school for the first time because she was wearing pigtails, and I'm just like, I'm sad. I've been sad all day. I'm like, I can't believe I missed that.
0: She was very open about the mommy guilt that she was experiencing. And then Nafisa Collier talking with her husband about wanting to have more kids, but worried about the effect on her body and being able to recover.
8: Before my pregnancy, I really hardly ever got injured. I'm 5 years older at this point. I had so many injuries this year. Expanding your family isn't a flippant thing. That's a life-changing situation. Once we started talking through it and just being like, yeah, there was a really good chance that I would have to give up my career to like have another baby. And I'm not ready to stop playing basketball.
0: Very, very vulnerable. And I just wondered what that was like for you as a filmmaker and as a mom yourself.
7: Absolutely. I think when you're watching, as a viewer, when you're watching this, you can really relate to these women because they are not just basketball players, but they are dealing with real things that the average everyday woman have to deal with. Whether you're, you know, you have a 9-to-5 and you're working and you're still trying to show up as your best and get home to cook dinner and do homework and all the things. And she's having to do these same things on the road. And so how do I navigate managing my schedule to bear kids and play play the game and get my body back into shape. And I think when the viewers see this, it is like, wow, because you realize it's so hard and all the things that they have to think about and take in consideration. And you still have to show up no matter what scrutiny, no matter what the media say, you still have to be your best self. And it's already hard just being a woman, and it's already hard being a mom.
0: Well, yeah, exactly. That's something that the male players don't have to think about. I mean, one of the really, I don't know, there were so many moving scenes, but one of the scenes was with Asia. Again, her partner is Bam Adebayo, who's a star for the Miami Heat, and they don't have kids, at least
7: right.
0: not yet. She would love to be a mom, but she also wonders about her career.
7: The men don't have to think about it.
0: Yeah, exactly. I have heard them say they worry about maybe effect of fame on their kids or something, but I don't hear them worry about whether having children will affect their ability to perform as athletes. It's just not on their list.
7: And that's a beautiful thing, you know. Your wives are home. Your girlfriend is home. You have a support system for you, but these ladies have to think about all those things. And so I think that's what makes this project extra, extra, extra, extra special. This project is one of its kind. It's one of the first to have a show with women in this sport. That's what makes me so proud.
9: Tristan Williams is the executive producer of Life in the W, which is now available on the ESPN app.
0: Tris, thanks so much for talking with us.
7: Michelle, thank you so much. I really appreciate you guys.

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3: Live from NPR News in Washington, I'm Dave Mattingly. President Trump will meet this week with Israeli Prime Minister Benjamin Netanyahu, as well as Ukraine's President Volodymyr Zelensky. Both foreign leaders will be in Washington tomorrow for the funeral of Republican Senator Lindsey Graham of South Carolina. NPR's Ittai Stern says ahead of the talks at the White House, a group of former senior Israeli security officials urged Trump to press Netanyahu to take strong action against rising Israeli settler violence in the occupied West Bank.
4: In a letter to President Trump, hundreds of former Israeli security officials warned that continued attacks by Israeli settlers against Palestinians could ignite a wider regional conflict and harm American interests in the Middle East. Netanyahu has previously described the settlers responsible for the recent violence as a small extremist fringe, but there have been hundreds of attacks by Jewish extremists against Palestinians recorded in the West Bank in recent months, and only a small number of cases have resulted in arrests or prosecutions. Just over the weekend, a settler incursion into a Palestinian village left two Israelis and four Palestinian men dead. For NPR News, I'm Ittai Stern in Tel Aviv.
3: It's unclear how long the Pentagon plans to pause its attacks against Iran. The two sides have halted fighting in the Middle East for the last 3 days. This is NPR News. Wildfires in France have forced more than 250,000 people to evacuate their homes in the south of the country. French President Emmanuel Macron called a crisis meeting today to coordinate efforts by crews to control those fires. Wildfires in Spain have also forced thousands of people from their homes in recent days. Air quality alerts are in effect today in areas of Washington, Oregon, Montana, and Idaho because of smoke from wildfires in the western U.S. A recent study shows one in five teens and young adults turns to AI chatbots for mental health advice. That's a 40% jump over last year, according to a study in JAMA Pediatrics. As NPR's Ritu Chatterjee reports, mental health experts caution chatbots can pose risks to vulnerable individuals.
5: Generally-use chatbots like ChatGPT and Gemini weren't designed for mental health support, but people are turning to them anyway, even in the midst of serious mental health crises. There have been several cases where vulnerable individuals have died by suicide after prolonged interactions with chatbots. While chatbots are a convenient source of support, connection to other humans is what protects people from suicide, says psychologist Ursula Whiteside. She runs a suicide prevention nonprofit called Now Matters Now.
6: If I'm with other people, I'm less likely to kill myself. If I'm building a relationship, I'm less likely to kill myself.
5: Ritu Chatterjee, NPR News.
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7: 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Well, all month long, KCRW, you know us, you're listening to us right now. Thanks for being here, by the way. We are celebrating our first year of being 100% community funded with a challenge. We're looking for 1,000 supporters by July 31st. That's coming up in just a couple of days. And more than 450 of you have already shown up. I want to say thank you. How about we keep that momentum going? Help us get there at kcrw.com/give. And thank you.
0: It's Morning Edition from NPR News. I'm A. Martinez in Los Angeles, California.
9: And I'm Leila Fadil in Washington, D.C. Good morning. Ukraine is expanding its list of targets inside Russia. It repeatedly hit warehouses last week belonging to Russia's largest online retailer, Wildberries. Ukrainian President Volodymyr Zelensky described the new strategy on Sunday. This week, he is headed to Washington to discuss the state of the war with President Trump. To tell us how all that's being viewed from Russia, we're joined by NPR's Charles Maines in Moscow. Good morning, Charles.
10: Good morning, Leila.
9: Okay, start by telling us more about Wildberries and the role it plays in Russia.
10: Yeah, you know, Wildberries is Russia's version of Amazon.com. Mm-hmm. Jeff Bezos, in this scenario, is a woman named Tatiana Kim. She started the company out of her apartment as a school teacher on maternity leave back in 2004.
11: Дорогой, на Wildberries всемирный день шопинга.
12: И ты купила
11: туфли.
10: And as this early Wildberries ad conveys, the business focused on providing creature comforts, like slippers in this ad, to the emerging Russian middle class. Now, fast forward a few years, and Wildberries is now Russia's largest online retailer. And Kim is Russia's wealthiest woman, valued around $8 billion, that's with a B, dollars.
9: Wow.
10: So fundamentally, Wildberries is, or at least has been, a Russian success story, a company built on an idea that took off rather than, say, proximity to the Kremlin, which can often be the case.
9: So why is it a target?
10: Ukraine has now struck 10 Wildberries warehouses in different locations across Russia, killing at least 9 employees and injuring dozens more. The justification, according to Ukraine, is that Wildberries' vast offerings include military hardware. Now, Wildberries denies that charge, but there's no question. The website offers, even sometimes advertises, items of use to soldiers on the battlefield in Ukraine. So, helmets, night vision goggles, consumer drones, that sort of thing. That said, Ukrainian officials also say this is about bringing the war home to the Russian public in a new way. We've already seen these Ukrainian attacks on energy infrastructure that have caused gas shortages. Well, now Ukraine is targeting commerce, logistics hubs, because Wildberries is part of this consumer ecosystem that's made living in Russia feel relatively normal, despite more than 4 years of war and Western sanctions.
9: What's the reaction been from Russians?
10: Well, these attacks on logistics hubs have caused massive fires, and those images are spreading all over social media, as have video after video of Russian small business owners whose goods were in these warehouses and now face financial ruin. This is Olga Petrovskaya, who says here on her Instagram account that her family clothing business is disappearing before her eyes after 10,000 items burned. She's among those selling what's left at steep discounts to avoid further losses, which speaks to a common feeling that these warehouses are impossible to defend, that more attacks are coming, which is what Ukraine says will happen.
9: And presumably this is all being done to pressure the Kremlin. What do they say?
10: Well, the Kremlin says these are terrorist attacks, and they've given no indication it'll influence plans in Ukraine, where the Kremlin continues to insist it'll meet military objectives. Now, Ukraine has offered the Kremlin a cessation of long-range strikes if Russia does the same, and that's an idea that President Trump and President Zelensky may well discuss this week in Washington. The problem is that President Vladimir Putin of Russia has already rejected this idea outright, saying that whatever damage Ukraine can inflict, Russian bombs can do more.
9: And NPR's Charles Maines in Moscow. Thank you, Charles.
10: Thank you.
0: How do Ukraine's long-range strikes play into its efforts to end the war with Russia? NPR's Joanna Kakissis spoke to one of Ukraine's top peace negotiators in Kyiv.
13: When Russia launched its full-scale invasion of Ukraine on February 24th, 2022, Sergei Kislytsa was in New York. He was serving as Ukraine's ambassador to the United Nations. That day, he sat across the table from his Russian counterpart. He leaned into his microphone and did not hold back.
14: There is no purgatory for war criminals. They go straight to hell, Ambassador.
13: The war severed official diplomatic relations between Ukraine and Russia.
12: I was the only Ukrainian ambassador who had to go regularly and sit in the same room with the Russians. My fellow ambassadors in all capitals around the world would not talk to them. So by the time I was part of our negotiating team, I already knew how to control my feelings and my attitude.
13: Kislytsa has been part of Ukraine's negotiating team since 2025 and is also the first deputy head of Ukrainian President Volodymyr Zelensky's office. We meet Kislytsa in the well-guarded presidential compound in Kyiv, where his 13-year-old Jack Russell Terrier, Desi, runs to greet us.
14: Sweetie pie.
13: The last U.S. brokered peace talks between Russia and Ukraine took place in Geneva in February.
12: That does not, however, mean that we are not in active communication with the Americans and occasionally with the Russians.
13: Ukraine's message, Kislytsa says, has remained the same.
12: The easiest way to stop this war is to stay where we are at the moment.
13: He says the Kremlin continues to make unrealistic demands, like pushing Ukraine to hand over land not occupied by Russia, even as the war's dynamics have changed.
12: It's not longer the war of infantry. It's not longer the war of artillery. It is the war of the 21st century, and we have the upper hand.
13: Ukraine's long-range drones are regularly hitting Russian oil and gas facilities, causing fuel shortages in Russia and weakening Russia's ability to wage war.
12: The situation in the battlefield on the ground is basically stuck. There are no meaningful advances of the Russian army, and that became very apparent not only to Ukrainians, but also to our partners and to the United States.
13: Even President Trump said recently that Ukraine is flexing its muscle. Meanwhile, Zelensky proposed face-to-face talks with Russian President Vladimir Putin, something Kislytsa says is essential and could even happen later this year.
12: In Russia, this war is a decision of just one person. In Russia, this war can be stopped at any given moment by just one person.
13: Last month, Putin said he saw no point in meeting, but if the war continues on its current trajectory, he may find diplomacy a more attractive bet.
12: Because if we keep doing what we do with long-range strikes, sooner or later, the Russian leader would have only one choice, to sit down and discuss how to stop this war.
13: Kislytsa says he believes even Putin has realized that Ukraine has the cards. Joanna Kakissis, NPR News, Kyiv.

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1: It's 6:42, and you're with 89.9 KCRW. I'm Danielle Chiriguayo. Californians who haven't paid their utility bills will be protected from power shutoffs if temperatures reach 90 degrees or above. The California Public Utilities Commission voted to approve the new standard earlier this month. And Molly Peterson from CalMatters has the details.
2: The new standard drops the shutoff threshold by 10 degrees. Before the CPUC's vote, utilities could shut off power for delinquent customers even if it was 100 degrees outside. The commission wrote that the temperature threshold for shutoffs needs to be more protective, accounting for regional differences in heat tolerance and more. While a 90-degree day might be routine in dry inland cities like Bakersfield or Fresno, it could be dangerous in coastal or mountainous communities where fewer homes have air conditioning and people are less acclimated to the heat.
1: PG&E, Southern California Edison, and San Diego Gas and Electric all told CalMatters that they plan to comply with the new standard. Meanwhile, authorities are investigating a possible hate crime at the Pasadena Jewish Temple and Center's campus after a mural there was vandalized with anti-Semitic graffiti. Painting of the mural had just wrapped up back in May after the Eaton fire destroyed the more than 100-year-old synagogue and a previous version of the art piece. Rabbi Josh Ratner at the synagogue says this is not an isolated incident, but the center says it is working with investigators and is looking to restore the mural. This is KCRW News.
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0: It's Morning Edition from NPR News. I'm A. Martinez.
5: And I'm Leila Fadel. The United Nations list of World Heritage Sites is a bit longer this morning because of a newly added swamp. The Okefenokee Swamp straddles part of the border between Georgia and Florida, and it's been recognized for its universal value to humanity. It joins other places on the list, like the Great Barrier Reef in Australia and India's Taj Mahal. Georgia Public Broadcasting's Jillian Mactoto takes us to the swamp.
6: Boating on a water trail into the Okefenokee National Wildlife Refuge is like going back in time.
7: Not going to have cell phone service. You don't even see the glow of the cities.
6: Josh Howard was raised in nearby Charlton County, one of four Georgia and Florida counties where the refuge sits. It's peaceful here, and he likes it that way.
7: It's just a really dark, quiet spot. You're not going to hear trains or cars.
6: Just our boat, which causes alligators to slink away and frightens a green heron.
8: When they get nervous, a green mohawk comes up on the top of their head.
6: Though the swamp never gets completely quiet.
7: The swamp has its own sounds and music that it plays going to bed and when you're waking up. It's just different things, you know. You may hear wild turkeys in the uplands in the mornings, and then at night you've got barred owls and pig frogs and everything else.
6: After we cut the engine about 2 miles in, we're gliding on dark water, reflecting pine trees like black glass.
7: The canal we're on right now is the Suwannee Canal.
9: Yeah, there's a turtle there.
6: Cue the swamp music of crickets and frogs. This is the sound of a swamp so big, it's twice the size of all five boroughs of New York City. It's the largest subtropical freshwater wetland left in the entire Northern Hemisphere. It was spared from major development because the swamp is elevated and its water doesn't drain easily, creating a unique ecosystem.
10: This is almost exactly how it was hundreds of years ago.
6: Hunter Barber's family has been here for 7 generations. He's also on the boat and works for Okefenokee Swamp Park. He says the number of visitors has slowed in recent years.
10: We've had folks from all different nationalities come out. When COVID hit, that's never really bounced back.
6: But now he's hopeful. On Saturday, the United Nations Committee officially listed the swamp as a UNESCO World Heritage Site, alongside Yosemite, the Everglades, and the ruins at Pompeii.
10: We're able to share it with other folks and get a chance to tell our story about why we think this place is so special.
6: A new Okefenokee partnership formed last year across the 3 towns where you can enter the swamp. One of those towns is Waycross. Its tourism manager, Patrick Simmons, says a few new hotels and a handful of chain restaurants are already popping up.
11: The year before last, we had a Fairfield Inns open, and then we've got 2 new Wawas in town, which is, you know, pretty significant. And I got to feel like some of that is driven by the designation.
6: But UNESCO Vice Chair and Director of Culture Mike Robinson says that the development has to be balanced against the real purpose of the designation.
12: The bottom line of the World Heritage Convention is it's not about attracting tourists, it's about protecting the heritage.
6: Our swamp guide and Okefenokee local, Josh Howard, doesn't think that will be an issue.
7: I don't think we're going to be an Orlando or anything.
6: But he does want to see more visitors. And he says if the UNESCO listing gets more people to see this quiet, dark, last of its kind, watery corner of the world, that's good. For NPR News, I'm Jillian Magtoto in the Okefenokee.
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13: 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I'm Steve Chiatakis with you for the news every weekday afternoon starting at 3 as we try to make sense of it all together. 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
1: Coming up in just about 10 minutes, right after 7, and top headlines, we are talking about progress. Progress, well, at least that's what we are hearing in terms of reports from the Middle East. Progress in negotiation talks between Iran and the U.S., particularly when it comes to reopening the Strait of Hormuz. What we know, coming up.
17: Good morning. This is the California Report. I'm Adi Bolaños in San Francisco. Healthcare advocates are calling for stronger state oversight as hospital costs continue to rise in Santa Barbara County. KCBX reporter Gabriela Fernandez has more.
18: Health Access California says nearly 48,000 Santa Barbara County residents struggle to pay medical bills. The group says it's because of the high cost of medical care. It points to Santa Barbara Cottage Hospital, saying it's one of just 7 hospitals statewide identified as unusually expensive. Katie Van Dynes with Health Access California says those high costs ripple far beyond a hospital visit.
19: So when hospital prices go up, that directly impacts how much people are paying for their premiums, as well as their deductibles and other cost sharing.
18: The report also says people in Southern Santa Barbara County have few alternatives when they need emergency care. The group is urging California regulators to penalize hospitals that keep driving up healthcare costs for patients.
20: That was KCBX reporter Gabriela Fernandez. People at the LA County's Aging Men's Central Jail will have to be held there for at least 5 more years, even though the facility was supposed to close in 2021. LAist reporter Jordan Running has more from the team leading the closure.
21: Wilfred Pinckney Jr. leads the team, and he told the supervisors that they will not be able to safely move everyone out of Men's Central Jail in the next 5 years.
22: Approximately 887 people currently housed at MCJ cannot be moved to other facilities due to their specialty housing needs, security level, or a requirement to be housed in a single cell.
21: The county supervisors voted to fund the team's work over the next year to the tune of $28 million.
20: That was LAist reporter Jordan Running. In the small Kings County city of Avenal, a political power struggle is unfolding. Voters recently recalled 4 city council members, but the city is challenging the results. Meanwhile, the only council member who survived the recall now says he's the mayor. KVPR's Israel Cardona Hernandez went to Avenal to take a closer look and brings us this report.
23: The road to Avenal is long and has many smells. There is a hint of fresh citrus in the air. In another place, a strong odor of cow manure. But eventually, you arrive at the pistachio capital of the world. Everything seems ordinary. I walk along sidewalks and there's not a whole lot of noise. And people seem to be going on with their lives as usual. The loudest thing is the birds chirping in the distance. But beneath the surface is very different. The city is currently going through one of the more unusual political battles in the entire state. In April, voters recalled 4 council members, including the mayor. Delaida Barajas helped lead the recall effort. Here she is, speaking during a public meeting in early July.
24: This country was founded to protect citizens from predatory government, not to empower those in government to ignore the very laws they swore to uphold.
23: The video was posted by the Avenal Press Facebook page. The controversy is getting a lot of attention for Avenal, which stems originally from the city plans to establish its own fire department. And everything fell apart from there. After the voter recall election, the Kings County Board of Supervisors placed the city council positions on the November election ballot. But Anthony Lopez says the city still has local control. He's the city manager.
25: The council is still in place, all 5 council members, nobody has resigned.
23: An ongoing court case in the Kings County Superior Court is trying to decide whether the recall was valid or not. But some people in town are not waiting for a decision. Ricardo Verdugo is the only council member who was not recalled. At a recent special meeting, he voted himself in as a mayor. Here's sound of the moment from the Avenal Press Facebook page.
26: I'd like to motion to appoint myself, Ricardo Verdugo, as mayor of Avenal.
23: He seconded the motion and approved it, and the motion passed. The meeting didn't have the typical members required to take such actions. Here's Lopez, the active city manager.
25: It wasn't a valid meeting. You would have still needed the quorum. That doesn't change the count or the makeup of the council.
23: I reached out to Verdugo multiple times for comment, but he was advised by his attorney not to speak about the matter. And that's where Avenal seems to be today. A small town with a big political fight to figure out, and nobody can say anything definitive. Not even about a recent operation where the Kings County District Attorney's Office served search warrants at different locations. Lopez also got served, but he also cannot talk about the case for legal reasons. I was curious to know, how do the people of Avenal feel about all of this? At a Mexican restaurant named El Vecino, or The Neighbor, the world seems to go on. Claudia Castillo is the owner. She has lived in Abano for 10 years. She stays informed about the city drama on Facebook, but she says it's none of her business.
0: No me afecta. No.
23: She feels like much of what's going on doesn't affect her personally. Maria Ventura has lived in Abano for 3 years. She says everything about the city politics is simply too confusing. She's heard that there's been a shakeup with the city's fire services and that some people don't want to leave office. But beyond that, she doesn't know who is right and who is wrong. For the California Report, I'm Israel Cardo Hernandez in Avenel.
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20: And that is the California Report for Monday, July 27th. We're a production of KQED News. I'm Adi Bolaños. Thank you for listening and have a great day.

0: Hello, this is Nathan. I'm from Highland Park. I just donated to KCRW, getting them one step closer to their goal of 1,000 donors this July. I don't know if you know this, but it's been a year since KCRW became 100% community funded, which is super cool. And now I'm a part of that, which feels good. So you can be a part of that too. Just join up, kcrw.com/give. 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
2: Good morning. Iran and the U.S. stopped attacking each other over the weekend and started exchanging messages again. After 2 weeks of strikes, the Trump administration says it's giving peace talks some space. It's Morning Edition from NPR News. Democrats' replacement for Graham Plattner in Maine shares almost all of his progressive policies. Abby Martinez.
3: And I'm Leila Faldin, but Troy Jackson admits he's not as engaging of a speaker. What's his strategy to beat Senator Susan Collins? Also, we hear from a toy company that makes most of its products in China about the latest wave of tariffs and how doctors can miss the signs of ADHD in girls who often don't get diagnosed until they're adults. It's Monday, July 27th. On this day in 1953, a deal was reached to end the Korean War. It took 2 years to negotiate. The news is next.
4: Live from NPR News in Washington, I'm Libby Casey. President Trump visits Michigan today to tout his handling of the economy. He'll visit a General Motors facility in suburban Detroit on the heels of announcing new sweeping tariffs that impose double-digit levies on 60 trading partners and cover 99% of U.S. imports. There are now fewer than 100 days until the congressional midterm elections. NPR's Mara Liasson reports on where things stand for Democrats and Republicans.
5: To win a majority in the House of Representatives, Democrats need a net pickup of 3 seats. To win a majority in the Senate, Democrats need a net pickup of 4 seats. Republicans are facing strong headwinds. President Trump's approval rating is under 40%. Voters are sour on the economy, and they blame the Iran war and Trump's tariffs for keeping prices high at the pump and the grocery store. But Republicans have some structural advantages, too. They've raised much more money than Democrats, and Republican gerrymanders have reduced the number of competitive House districts to less than 20. Democrats have the advantage of enthusiasm. Democratic voters have been turning out in larger numbers than Republicans in primaries and special elections this year. Mara Liasson, NPR News.
4: 3 people are dead and 4 injured after a mass shooting at a food festival in Seattle yesterday evening. Police there say they have 1 person in custody and are searching for another possible suspect. Casey Martin from KUOW in Seattle.
6: As of last night, another suspected shooter was still on the loose. Police said they were still figuring out what that person's involvement was. Police said it appeared that 2 people were shooting at each other, but that's still being investigated.
4: The shootings happened at one of the city's most popular tourist spots near the Space Needle as crowds gathered for the annual Bite of Seattle Food Festival. A toddler is among the injured. 8 years after groundbreaking, the Gordie Howe International Bridge between Detroit and Windsor in Ontario, Canada, is set to open today. As Alex McLennan of WDET reports, it comes amid political tension between Canada and the U.S.
7: U.S. officials were not invited to a ribbon-cutting ceremony for the span held in Ontario after Donald Trump placed 50% tariffs on Canada. Still, Canadian officials are highlighting the Gordie Howe Bridge as a testament to the relationship between the two countries. Mark Wiseman is Canada's ambassador to the U.S.
8: Where we stand today is truly one region. It is a place of 2 nations with a shared community.
7: The new span will give drivers crossing the Detroit River an alternative to the existing Ambassador Bridge, which has been the corridor's only option for commercial truck drivers for nearly a century. From NPR News, I'm Alex McLennan in Detroit.
4: Millions of Americans are under heat advisories and warnings today, with the most severe temperatures expected in the Midwest and South. This is NPR News in Washington.
1: on a Monday. This is 89.9 KCRW. I'm Danielle Chiriguayo. The number of people living on LA's streets and in shelters went up in the last year. Overall, the annual count found that LA's total unhoused population jumped by more than 3% citywide, and the number of people living outside or in their cars went up by nearly 8%. In LA County, the numbers also went up, although more modestly. The LA Homeless Services Authority, or LHASA, conducts the count and blames the cost of living as well as federal state funding cuts on the increase. LHASA Chief of Staff Paul Rubenstein says that LA is investing in the right solutions, like rapid rehousing programs, but that a loss of funding has undercut progress.
9: We are at serious risk of seeing similar results in future years if we cannot ensure that we have housing opportunities for people to move into.
1: While the numbers rose overall, there were some bright spots. The Antelope Valley and the South Bay saw double-digit drops in local homeless populations, and the number of people living in RVs fell by more than 20%. In election news, California voters had their ballots rejected in the June primary at the highest rate seen in more than a decade. KQED's politics correspondent Guy Maserati has more.
10: Nearly 150,000 voters, 1.7% of all vote-by-mail ballots, were rejected this June. That's the largest share since 2014. The top reason? Ballots not received on time, likely because voters missed the deadline to have ballots postmarked by the end of Election Day. Santa Clara County had the highest rejection rate in the Bay Area. Registrar of Voters Matt Morales says voters were holding on to their ballots amidst a tight race for governor.
11: Voters were waiting to the last minute to vote a lot more than we've seen in past elections.
10: The state budget recently signed by Governor Gavin Newsom sets aside $10 million to encourage earlier voting.
1: That was KQED's Guy Maserati. Filming in L.A. is still falling despite the state handing out tens of millions of dollars in tax credits. The city's production office, known as Film L.A., says the number of shoot days dropped by nearly 13% in the last 3 months compared to the same time last year, and TV production dropped by 30%. However, the number of productions using California's film tax credits has jumped by a third, and student films, documentaries, and music videos all saw a boost in production this summer. And the $10 million fundraise to buy land near Big Bear's famous bald eagle nest has reached its goal. More than 60 acres of land called Moon Camp will now be preserved. Philanthropists Anna and Greg Brockman donated more than $5 million to get the fundraiser over the finish line. And this will all prevent construction of a planned housing project on that land, which some environmentalists argued would harm local animal life as well as local plants in the area. And that includes Big Bear's famed bald eagles, Jackie and Shadow. This is KCRW News. Support for NPR comes from the estate of Joan B. Kroc, whose bequest serves as an enduring investment in the future of public radio and seeks to help NPR be the model for high-quality journalism in the 21st century.
12: It's Morning Edition from NPR News. Amy Martinez in Los Angeles, California.
3: And I'm Leila Fadel in Washington, D.C. At least three people have been killed in Seattle and four are injured after a shooting Sunday night. This happened at a crowded food festival underneath the city's Space Needle. Police believe two people were shooting at each other. One suspect is in custody. We'll have more from Seattle later in the program. We start with renewed diplomacy between Iran and the U.S.
12: There has been a pause in attacks in the war in Iran.
3: The U.S. and Iran have been exchanging diplomatic messages after almost 2 weeks of U.S. attacks and Iranian counterattacks on U.S. bases and other targets in the Gulf.
12: NPR's Jane Arap has been following the development. Joins us from Amman, Jordan. Jane, clearly tension is still high, but over the weekend, no reported attacks. So tell us what's happened.
13: Well, what's newsworthy is pretty much nothing happened over the weekend in terms of those attacks by the U.S. There were none by Iran either. And that's after intensive strikes of the U.S. attacking Iranian military targets and infrastructure, and Iran hitting U.S. bases and other targets in Jordan and Gulf countries. So why the lull? This is what the U.S. ambassador to the U.N., Mike Waltz, told NBC's Meet the Press on Sunday.
14: What the president is doing right now, as we've seen all along, is giving some talks, some space. Talks are ongoing. They're happening at every level, from the more technical aspect of it all the way to the highest levels, of course.
13: He did say, though, that Trump was keeping, quote, all options on the table. And both the U.S. and Iran have made clear they don't trust each other.
12: Okay, that's expected, I guess. So what more do we know about the negotiations and what is Iran saying about this?
13: Well, Waltz said Oman and other mediating countries have been particularly engaged in talks over the past few days. The Iranian army spokesperson confirmed Sunday that Iran had indeed halted attacks at the same time that the U.S. had. And Iran's foreign ministry spokesman, Ismail Baghari, confirmed messages were exchanged between Iran and the U.S. through mediators. But he said Monday that Iran had not asked for talks and said, "We are currently not holding any negotiations with the American side." Iran also says that it's exchanging messages with Oman over regulating the Strait of Hormuz, that oil waterway that's been the key issue in this war.
12: Now, one new detail, Iran isn't the only player involved now. Tehran has been getting help from Yemeni rebels. What can you tell us about that?
13: Well, Yemen's Houthi rebels, known as Ansar Allah, they control the north of the country and the capital, and they've closed another key shipping lane. It's near the Red Sea. It's called Bab al-Mandab. And that closure is a move aimed at Saudi Arabia, which supports the rival internationally recognized government of Yemen. So there hasn't been a lot of oil or other traffic moving through either of those channels. That contributed to oil prices last week reaching a two-month high of more than $100 per barrel. It's now down to 92 in this morning's trading, but all of this is an indication that the conflict has spread way beyond the original parameters of the U.S. and Israel against Iran. In particular, Iran has reiterated that a real ceasefire with the United States means that there has to be a ceasefire in Lebanon, where Israel is fighting Iran-backed Hezbollah. The Israeli military is occupying southern Lebanon, and they've pledged to withdraw from some test areas, but that process is going really slowly.
12: All right, that's NPR's Gina Raff. Gene, thank you.
13: Thank you.
3: Let's bring in Suzanne Maloney. She's advised both Democratic and Republican administrations on Iran policy. She's now at the nonpartisan think tank, the Brookings Institution, where she directs the foreign policy program and focuses on Iran and Persian Gulf energy. Good morning and welcome to the program.
15: Thanks, Layla.
3: So we just heard UN Ambassador Mike Waltz say the Trump administration is giving the talks, quote, some space. But there have been many rounds of talks before. Is this any different than previous pauses in fighting that led to more attacks?
15: Well, I think we are in a period of no war and no peace with Iran. Mm-hmm. There will be diplomacy. There will probably be additional violence as we move forward. But the president and his administration here in Washington seem to have rightly decided that there was no military value to continuing additional airstrikes on Iran. The president had been threatening to strike civilian targets. That was likely to lead to an escalation, not just by Iran, but as your reporter just indicated, by the Houthis, who have sought to target traffic in the Red Sea, the Bab al-Mandab, as well as Saudi oil infrastructure. And that was having a real upward pressure on energy prices.
3: Yes, the Houthis being the Yemeni group backed by Iran. We've heard concerns about a shortage of interceptor missiles that the U.S. uses to shoot down whatever Iran fires at American bases in the Gulf. And those attacks have been deadly. Here's what former Secretary of the Air Force Frank Kendall told us last week.
16: I'm most concerned about Patriot and THAAD missiles. I think we're probably at this point being a little careful about how many of those we use. And so that makes us a little bit more vulnerable as a result.
3: How much are U.S. military stockpiles factoring into the administration's thinking at this point?
15: I think that's the other major factor in addition to energy prices in the global economy, the fact that we've expended more than half our pre-war inventory of a number of key munitions, and that those munitions will take anywhere from 1 to 4 years to resupply. That's going to be a critical pressure point for the administration. They have to take into consideration the needs for these munitions in other conflicts and other potential theaters moving forward. And particularly if there's no clear military value to expending them on Iran, I think it was wise for the administration to pause at this point and try to see what diplomacy can achieve.
3: Israel's Prime Minister Benjamin Netanyahu is meeting Trump tomorrow in Washington. He's been pretty open about wanting to see the U.S. escalate attacks on Iran, as President Trump seems to be looking for a way out of this war that's not popular with the majority of Americans. How much influence does Netanyahu carry with Trump?
15: Well, the relationship between Netanyahu and Trump is very strong, and clearly this visit will contribute to an additional, encouragement for the United States to try to, quote unquote, finish the job. But I think the president has a number of other incentives to try to seek at least some kind of stable outcome. A number of American partners in the Gulf are quite weary of this war. It's had an enormous impact on their societies and on their economies. And they're looking for some kind of stable outcome that doesn't involve further escalation.
3: Are there other incentives?
15: I think the clear incentive is simply that the Gulf sees a future that is going to entail Iran remaining on their periphery, and they have sought to try to develop a future that is stable, that can transform their economies, that can move toward a post-oil future. That's simply not possible if they continue to have this kind of insecurity and instability in the region. And so they're looking to try to negotiate some kind of modus vivendi with Iran. And that probably involves some economic incentives to Iran.
3: Who is in a stronger negotiating position right now as there are attempts to resume these talks, the U.S. or Iran?
15: I think at this point, the Iranians hold the upper hand. That's been their position really since they managed to seize control of the strait, and their willingness to endure tremendous economic pain and impose that on their own people is unfortunately an asset to them during these negotiations.
3: Suzanne Maloney is director of the Foreign Policy Program at the Brookings Institution. Thank you so much for your time and your insights.
15: Thank you.
12: To Germany now, where a vehicle rammed into a crowd near Berlin's annual Pride Parade over the weekend. One person died and at least 29 others were injured. On Sunday, police shot and killed the suspect, Abdul Balut, after a manhunt lasting nearly a full day. Here's Esme Nicholson.
17: This is the moment Berlin Pride organizers urged hundreds of thousands of people marching and dancing towards the Brandenburg Gate to leave the parade calmly and go home. They were following police instructions after a white van drove into a crowd close to the procession route. Prosecutors are treating the incident as an act of Islamist terrorism. Calling it abhorrent, Chancellor Friedrich Merz says terrorists have no place in German society.
18: Lassen wir uns.
19: We will not be intimidated. These acts have only one purpose, and that is to take away the most important thing we have, our openness and our freedom.
17: 21-year-old Abdul Balut fled the scene brandishing what witnesses say was a machete. Police shot and killed him in a community garden on the outskirts of Berlin on Sunday evening. Prosecutors say that last year, Balut, a German national with Lebanese heritage, attempted to join ISIS on a trip to Lebanon. He was arrested on his return to Berlin and convicted of preparing a serious act of violence, but handed down a suspended sentence, which prosecutors were appealing. Pride organizer Thomas Hoffmann says increasing hostility is the reason why a record 700,000 people

0: KCRW sponsors include Netflix, presenting Beef, the most Emmy-nominated limited series of the year, starring Emmy nominees Oscar Isaac, Carey Mulligan, Charles Melton, and Yoon Ya Jung. Esquire raves Beef is, hands down, the best TV show of the year.
1: Increasing number of anti-Pride protests staged by neo-Nazis. Berlin Mayor Kai Wegner says this was an attack on all Berliners.
2: We will not let anyone destroy our way of life.
1: But for many taking part in Pride this weekend, life has been destroyed and the city has changed. For NPR News, I'm Esmina Nicholson in Munich.

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1: And this is 89.9 KCRW. I'm Danielle Chiriguayo. Good morning. Authorities are investigating a possible hate crime at the Pasadena Jewish Temple and Center's campus after a mural there was vandalized with anti-Semitic graffiti. Painting of the mural had just wrapped up back in May after the Eaton fire destroyed the more than 100-year-old synagogue and a previous version of the mural. Rabbi Josh Ratner at the synagogue says this was not an isolated incident, saying that one had happened prior. But he says the center is working with investigators and to figure out what happened here and to restore the mural. 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
1: We are less than 100 days here from the midterm elections in this country, and there is a big race in this midterms that we are following, and that's the race for U.S. Senate in Maine. An update for you there. State Democrats have finally named a replacement to someone to replace the scandal plagued candidate Graham Plattner. We're going to talk about who that replacement is coming up after 7:30.
3: When President Trump announced an anti-crime task force in Memphis last fall, federal and local officials never mentioned immigration enforcement as a goal. But the first few months shocked the community.
4: It was very evident that this was an immigration operation at its core.
3: Trump says he wants to replicate the Memphis task force elsewhere. I'm Elsa Chang. That's on All Things Considered from NPR News.
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0: It's Morning Edition from NPR News. I'm Amy Martinez.
6: And I'm Leila Fadel. The Trump administration is ordering warning signs outside the Smithsonian's National Museum of American History. President Trump has been attacking the museum, claiming it does not accurately depict the nation's history. NPR's Janet Ujong Lee reports that this is not sitting well with many historians.
7: The executive order comes weeks after the administration's report saying that the Smithsonian was engaging in anti-white rhetoric and transgender activism. The Trump administration also called out the institution for being insufficiently patriotic. Reaction to the president's executive order was swift.
8: The White House seeks to impose a narrow, singular, celebratory narrative of American greatness.
7: That's Beth English, the executive director of the Organization of American Historians.
8: Crucially, that narrative would erase the conflict, the struggle, the diversity, the complexity that have always defined the American experience.

0: She says these warning signs, which are to be posted by the National Park Service outside the museum, are a targeted attack to break the public's trust of the Smithsonian and its historians.
1: I think the signage is kind of clever.
0: Mike Gonzalez is a senior research fellow at the Heritage Foundation, a conservative think tank. He appeared before a House subcommittee last week criticizing the Smithsonian leadership. He says he's delighted to see the museum will be able to correct what he says are its errors.
1: It's not really a trigger warning, but it's a way to say, hey, what you're going to see is not a an objective representation of your own history.
0: NPR reached out to the Smithsonian and the National Park Service. Neither responded to requests for comment before air. Janet Wujongli, NPR News.
2: 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He uploaded centuries of the institution's art and scientific records into an AI model and projected the results onto the Smithsonian castle. 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
3: ADHD, attention deficit hyperactivity disorder, was once viewed as a childhood condition mostly affecting hyperactive boys. Many girls remain undiagnosed until adulthood. NPR's Maria Godoy reports on the repercussions.
4: School used to be pretty easy for Kate Jarvis when she was a little girl, back in the 1980s.
5: I started out as a fantastic student. My mom used to refer to me as bright-eyed and bushy-tailed.
4: She got straight A's, was creative, and so organized, she'd even prep her toothbrush with toothpaste each night. Then puberty hit, and everything started to fall apart. She found it harder to focus, and her grades slipped.
5: It really hit my self-esteem badly. I felt pretty awful about myself.
4: In high school, she was diagnosed with anxiety and depression. She struggled to fit in. She says it stung when teachers would write comments like, "Kate has so much potential, if only she'd apply herself."
5: So it felt like character flaws rather than what it really was, which is undiagnosed ADHD.
4: Researchers say Jarvis's story is pretty common. For decades, ADHD research was conducted mostly on boys. But ADHD often looks different in girls, says Julia Schechter of the Duke Center for Girls and Women with ADHD.
6: They're more likely to appear distracted, disorganized, kind of have their head in the clouds, rather than show that overt, hyperactive, or impulsive behavior that can disrupt a classroom.
4: She says those symptoms are easier to miss. That's one reason why girls tend to get diagnosed years later than boys, often not until adulthood. Instead, women will spend years wondering what's wrong with them, being treated for anxiety or depression without addressing the underlying cause.
6: Sometimes those conditions are truly present. Other times, they're secondary to years of undiagnosed and untreated ADHD.
4: There is a cost to those lost years. ADHD is a neurodevelopmental condition that can influence impulse control and low self-esteem.
6: And for women, the risks are even more striking. So compared to girls and women without ADHD, those with ADHD have more problems with friendships. They're more likely to experience abuse by romantic partners, more likely to have a teen pregnancy.
4: They're also much more likely to self-harm. And there are other health risks, says Dr. Patricia Quinn. She's a developmental pediatrician specializing in ADHD in women and girls.
7: There is a higher incidence of many medical conditions in women with ADHD. And what we're seeing is, for example, obesity, eating disorders, heart disease.
4: A large study from the UK found women with ADHD die on average nearly 9 years earlier than their peers without the disorder.
7: It's not just an excuse for why I'm always late for work. It's a significant problem in their lives.
4: In recent years, growing recognition of gender differences in ADHD has helped lead to a surge in diagnosis among adult women. Nearly 7 million women have the diagnosis as of 2023. Experts say women often spend years masking their symptoms, but when life gets more complex, their compensation systems can crumble. Amy Ryer says she'd struggled her whole life with focus.
8: I just assumed that everything I was going to do was going to be really, really difficult and more difficult for me, but I didn't know why at that time until I was diagnosed.
4: Her breaking point came at age 48. She was caring for two teens and had a demanding job. When perimenopause hit, it all became too much.
8: So I was pretty overwhelmed and I wasn't sleeping.
4: In fact, research suggests estrogen fluctuations can exacerbate symptoms of ADHD in women, and perimenopause might be a particularly vulnerable time. Ryer says finally getting diagnosed was life-changing because it led to treatment. Once she found an ADHD medication that worked for her, it was like a light bulb came on.
8: Just saying to myself, oh my God, this must be what normal feels like.
4: Medication is just one part of treatment. Dr. Patricia Quinn says because so many women have dealt with a lifetime of demoralization and shame, cognitive behavioral therapy is also key.
7: Because you need to rewrite all those scripts that are going on in your head.
4: Kate Jarvis says after feeling like she didn't quite measure up for so long, getting diagnosed with ADHD in her late 30s led her to medication and therapy and ultimately to self-acceptance.
5: There is so much joy waiting on the other side. There is so much joy.
4: Maria Godoy, NPR News.
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12: Live from NPR News in Washington, I'm Dave Mattingly. The war with Iran is expected to be a major focus this week when President Trump meets with Israeli Prime Minister Benjamin Netanyahu. The Israeli leader is scheduled to visit the White House tomorrow, as is Ukraine's President Volodymyr Zelensky. Both foreign leaders will be in Washington to attend the funeral for Republican Senator Lindsey Graham of South Carolina. As NPR's Se-Woon Gong reports, Zelensky is warning of Russia's cooperation with Iran and North Korea.
13: President Zelensky said Russian satellites are actively surveilling the Gulf states and U.S. military facilities located there. He said on social media there's a clear correlation between Russia's satellite images and Iran's strikes, calling it Russia's assistance to Iran. Zelensky also said that Russia is preparing to receive 30,000 soldiers and ballistic missile launchers from North Korea, which has already sent an estimated 14,000 troops to Russia, as well as weapons. Zelensky warned North Korea's military cooperation with Russia threatens its neighboring countries in Asia, not just Ukraine. South Korea declined to confirm Zelensky's claims, but said it's closely monitoring related developments. Se-Eun Gong, NPR News, Seoul.
12: President Trump will be in Michigan today, where he's expected to talk about the U.S. economy, manufacturing, and the auto industry ahead of next week's primaries there. This is NPR News. Members of the Senate are days away from their month-long August recess. NPR's Eric McDaniel takes a look at what Senate Republicans are hoping to pass before leaving Washington.
14: Funding to keep the federal government open past the November elections after two record-setting shutdowns since Trump took office, $1 trillion in Pentagon cash. The chamber's de facto 60-vote threshold to pass most legislation means that the 53 Republican senators will need a hand from at least some Democrats to get the bills across the finish line. Democrats aren't eager either to grant more money for Trump's immigration enforcement agenda or his unpopular war in Iran. And Trump's pick for Director of National Intelligence, Jay Clayton, came into the confirmation process with a tailwind. He expected bipartisan support, but his equivocation on Trump's 2020 election conspiracy theories irked Democrats. Republicans can confirm him on a party-line vote, though. Eric McDaniel, NPR News, Washington.
12: Police in Seattle say one person is in custody following yesterday's deadly shooting at Seattle Center. Three people were killed and four others were wounded when gunfire erupted near the iconic Space Needle. That happened during a weekend food festival. Police believe the shooting involved two people firing at each other. A second suspect is being sought. Some people took cover inside the Space Needle. NASA astronaut Chris Williams is back on Earth along with two Russian cosmonauts following 8 months aboard the International Space Station. Their Soyuz capsule landed yesterday in Kazakhstan. I'm Dave Mattingly in Washington.
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15: 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The estate of Joan B. Kroc, whose bequest serves as an enduring investment in the future of public radio and seeks to help NPR produce programming that meets the highest standards of public service in journalism and cultural expression. Well, I don't know about you, but I know it's been days. Bear with me. I know it's been days, but I am still feeling some World Cup withdrawals. And if you might be feeling that way too, I've got some good news for you. Coming up at 7:45, a story about beach soccer, which, yes, the beach, the sand, we have so much of a coastline here. Kind of makes sense that folks will be picking up the sport on the sand. Those folks who are picking up the sport, coming up at 7:45, right here on 89.9 KCRW.
2: It's Morning Edition from NPR News. I'm Leila Fadel in Washington, D.C.
3: And Amy Martinez in Los Angeles, California. Democrats have their replacement candidate to take on Republican Senator Susan Collins in November.
2: Over the weekend, Troy Jackson officially took over for Graham Plattner, who dropped out after being accused of rape, something he denies. Collins is running for her sixth term in a state currently dominated by Democrats.
3: Steve Mistler from member station Maine Public is following the race. All right, so Steve, Troy Jackson was a president of the Maine Senate. He ran for governor this year, finished third. How did he persuade Democrats to overwhelmingly nominate him at their convention?
17: Well, I think the biggest reason, A, is Jackson was able to consolidate support so quickly is that his politics and platform are almost indistinguishable from Graham Plattner's. That is, he's a progressive Democrat who embraces the tax the rich, Medicare for all platform of Vermont Senator Bernie Sanders. In fact, Sanders endorsed both Plattner and Jackson, and the three of them campaigned together. And their message really seemed to energize the Democratic base here and even pulled a lot of independents. And of course, that energy didn't help Jackson in the governor's race, but he told me he's hoping he can harness it against Collins.
18: I think it's possible. I think it's, you know, anytime that people come together, you can change the world. And I definitely think that this is the time.
3: Yeah, and he's definitely sounding a little more subdued than Plattner there. He sounded that way when I spoke to him back in July, early July. Now, does that matter in terms of motivating voters?
17: It may. I mean, Plattner was a charismatic, dynamic speaker, and Jackson, by his own admission, is not. He was asked about this over the weekend, and he said he's a workhorse, not a show horse. But Democrats are hoping that his working class bona fides and populist style could matter in this race. He's a logger who helped lead a high-profile labor dispute more than 20 years ago that really launched his political career. And while his positions on social issues have changed dramatically over time, his pro-worker pursuits have not. And he and Democrats think that Collins is especially vulnerable given that big corporations and wealthy people are spending heavily to support her reelection.
18: That's why, you know, we have the government we have. These billionaires have bought the government and we don't have enough money to buy it back. And I am sick of that. And many, many people across the state and country are sick of it.
3: All right. So it's Jackson against Susan Collins. Has Collins responded to his nomination?
17: She has. I mean, she called Jackson a, quote, Bernie bro in a reporter's gaggle last week. And that was before his nomination was official. And over the weekend, her campaign released a statement basically saying that Jackson and the Democrats are making grand promises that will cost trillions of dollars. But while Democrats want to shackle her to Trump and billionaires, she's also trying to run a very local campaign that focuses on the money she brings to Maine. That's how she was so successful in the 2020 election.
3: All right, Jackson does not have a lot of time before Election Day. How's he going to assemble a campaign?
17: Well, that will be a challenge. Money will be a challenge. Collins has spent very little and Jackson has very little. But when I talked to him, he was more worried about time.
3: All right. That's Steve Missler from member station Maine Public. Steve, thank you.
17: My pleasure.
2: Two small businesses are already suing over last week's tariffs on products from more than 80 countries. One import tax of 10% expired on Friday, and the Trump administration put a new set in place ranging from 10 to 12.5%. So let's check back in with another small business that's been dealing with tariffs. Basic Fun is a toy company that imports Lincoln Logs and other classic toys, mainly from China. CEO Jay Foreman is on the line with us. Good morning and welcome back to the program.
19: It's good to be here on another Groundhog Day.
2: Another Groundhog Day. That's how you feel this morning?
19: Yeah, it's really amazing. It makes me think about the quote from Randolph Hearst. You give me the pictures and I'll give you the war. And the administration is basically saying, you give me a clause and I'll give you a tariff war. And it's the third war now in the last 18 months we've been involved in.
2: How has that been impacting you? I mean, you have one tariff out, another set in. What does that mean?
19: You really can't set your pricing and you can't set your policy when you don't have a clear direction. And the starts and stops, of course, last year during Liberation Day was the worst of it all, when tariffs, at least on China, went up to 145% and it interrupted our business for several months. You might be able to get the tariff money back, but you can't get lost sales back, lost momentum, the inventory that didn't ship, and the lost profits. That's what we continue to deal with.
2: Speaking of the tariff money, I mean, you told NPR's Scott Horsley a few months back that you applied for a $7 million refund for the tariffs you paid that the Supreme Court said were illegal. Have you gotten your money back?
19: We have gotten most of it. We're still waiting for some. We're in the process right now. I think out of $166 billion that was tariffed and paid by companies, at this point, actually, over $90 billion has been returned. I think another 10 or 20 is set to go, and the balance will go at some point. So the money is coming back, but like I said, you don't get the lost sales, you don't get the lost profit back. But it's certainly good to see justice as slow as it grinds. It actually works, and the little guy actually won.
2: So where does that money go that you've gotten back?
19: Well, the money comes back into the company, into the business. We reinvested into more inventory. We reinvested into our employees, creating new lines, trying to continue to grow our businesses. In some cases, if we've charged surcharges or upcharges, we'll begin to return some of that money back to our customers. And the hope is that the ones that passed it along to consumers will find a way to return it to consumers, either in lower prices or specials or in some other way.
2: I want to go back to these new tariffs. The administration says they're meant to punish countries that fail to prohibit forced labor. Are you satisfied with that explanation?
19: No, I really think it's off base. I mean, first of all, 60 or 80 countries are all not issuing and involved in forced labor. And the other big problem that it poses is really taking a chainsaw to a problem that really needs a scalpel. Mm-hmm. And what happens when you go across the board is you really allow a cover-up of actual issues that are happening with forced labor in places around the world when you just throw a blanket over everyone, as opposed to going over specific and after specific cases of forced labor. This is just another way the administration decides to attack a problem with a huge wet blanket.
2: Assuming these tariffs hold up in court, how different are they from what was in place last week? I mean, how much more could you be paying?
19: Well, actually, so far, they're 10 and 12%. And what we're hoping is that they'll set up some exclusions for certain categories of merchandise that aren't really produced in this country, like toys. But it's slated to stay at 10 or 12%, which is about where we are right now, which means higher prices for consumers.
2: Jay Foreman is president and CEO of the toy company Basic Fun. Thank you for joining us.
19: You're welcome.

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1: And this is 89.9 KCRW. I'm Danielle Chiriguayo. LA County's Aging Men's Central Jail in downtown was supposed to close back in 2021. 5 years later, the jail is still open, and now the team leading the closure says the process might take another 5 years. The LA County Board of Supervisors voted to close the site back in 2020, citing unsanitary conditions inside and ongoing inmate deaths. But staff is now saying that they can't safely move everyone out of the facility within the next 5 years, and that many of the nearly 900 inmates can't be moved to other facilities due to special housing needs or security restrictions. In response, county supervisors are reiterating their commitment to closing the jail and have earmarked some $28 million to support those efforts. The city of Santa Monica is now using artificial intelligence to hand out tickets to vehicles illegally parked in green bike lanes. AI-powered cameras installed in 7 of the city's parking enforcement vehicles will now look out for potential violators. And they scan the vehicles, spotted blocking bike lanes, capture photos to mark the time and place, and send the potential citations to a human officer. Trevor Thomas leads the program, and he told KCAL that the change will help with efficiency.
2: There's the issue of bandwidth, right? You know, it takes time for humans to get out of their car to process a citation. This basically just extends the bandwidth of existing officers.
1: A human traffic safety enforcement officer will review the potential violation before it's processed as a citation. The city says the goal of the program is to make Santa Monica's streets safer for pedestrians, cyclists, and drivers. 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
1: 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LA's coastline is home to countless beach volleyball courts. But in the South Bay, you can spot folks not just spiking balls, but also kicking them. And they're playing beach soccer. It's a style of the sport that caters to a wider range of players than you might expect. KCRW's Yannick Schaller has a story.
5: Let's go over a few rules. I wrote the rules down finally. After 2 years, all right.
6: On a gray Saturday morning down on Hermosa Beach, Ozzie Lira corrals a crowd of soccer players.
5: First one, if you're sick, stay away. First rule, sick, stay away, don't come.
6: Ozzie started organizing pickup soccer games about 6 years ago in Hawthorne. It was the pandemic era, parks were closed, indoor courts were too expensive to rent. But then a friend of his introduced him to another version of soccer. All you need is a ball, 2 goals, and a whole lot of sand.
7: So beach soccer is played at the beach, soft sand, and it's also 5v5. The rules are a little different. You can pass.
6: You might have been watching some World Cup games this summer. Well, beach soccer looks completely different.
7: You try to be more of a finesse player, especially because of the sand is so unpredictable. So you want to be kicking the ball in the air more than dribbling, because you'll trip.
6: Matches are quick, only 5 minutes long. Best of all, there is basically no barrier to entry. The city of Hermosa Beach lets Ozzie run games on the beach for free.
5: Good vibes, come enjoy the beach, and it's free 99, so you guys don't have to pay anything, just help out.
6: After Ozzie finishes going through the rest of the rules, it's time to start making teams. There is around 30 players, some as young as 14, others with streaks of gray in their hair. 5 of them are women. Ozzie makes them team captains.
8: I think I'm going to take the guy in the Chivas shirt.
6: Why is that?
8: I played kick up with him and he seemed good, so that's what I'm doing.
6: Malena Bufaglia is in charge of the blue team. This is her first time playing in one of Aussie's pickup games, but she's no stranger to beach soccer.
8: I mean, I grew up playing beach kind of unofficially, like with my friends who'd set up like little goals with our shoes and play on the beach growing up.
6: Malena's team suffers a tough loss in their first match, but she's still feeling good. She appreciates that she feels respected in Aussie's pickup game.
8: I think sometimes when I play pickup with other groups, they kind of exclude me for being a woman, and I've never felt it with this group, which is great.
6: It's almost time for the blue team to take to the field again. Derek Salguero is warming up in goal.
0: It's these bounces, bro.
6: One practice shot trickles through his hands. A little embarrassing in front of a reporter.
0: So NPR, don't get that one. That was bad.
6: But once game two kicks off, Derek settles his nerves and comes up big.
9: Shot coming in. What a save. Confidence boost for you there?
0: Something like that, you can call it a confidence boost.
6: Derek leads his team to victory, but their next opponents are just too strong.
10: Hit it with your hands.
6: The blue team shuffles off the field, but Derek, who is now dripping with sweat, is taking it all in stride.
0: There's always someone better than you in a different type of soccer, regardless of what level you're at.
6: He points out one person in particular, a man who looks to be in his 50s.
0: I got some skill, man. He outran me, and I'm. You got a lot of years on me. And you know, it's nice, you know. Maybe like, if I'm healthy enough at his age, dude, I'll be doing the same thing, showing the younger kids what's up.
6: Aussie told me that experience of getting dusted by someone twice your age is a hallmark of beach soccer. On full-size grass fields, players that are faster and stronger often have an advantage, but those traits don't matter as much on sand. Instead, creativity and skill are what stand out. Because of that, you get a really colorful and diverse group of players. First-timers compete with seasoned veterans. Teenagers take on opponents who could be their grandparents. Aussie's hovering on the sidelines, taking it all in.
5: Feels really nice, feels good. Very excited of what we can accomplish. Like a year ago, we were just getting like 10 players, 15 players to see the explosion of people coming is crazy.
6: Aussie recently became a dad, so most of his regular commitments are on hold for the time being. But he hopes he can stay connected to the soccer community he's nurtured out on Hermosa Beach.
5: Like, this Saturday's my like favorite night. Since I had the baby, I had to kind of convince my wife. She's like, hey, look, I won't go Monday to Friday, but I want to keep being able to come on Saturday. But yeah, they're big stuff.
6: That's his phone timer going off. A 5-minute match is done. Time to swap out the losing team for a new group of players. For KCRW, I'm Yannick Schaller.
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1: 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The news continues. 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
14: 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From Marketplace in Washington, I'm Kimberly Adams. Today, the Gordie Howe International Bridge opens to traffic for the first time. The structure connects the United States to Canada with one end in Detroit, Michigan, and the other in Windsor, Ontario. It's supposed to be a boost to the economies of both countries, but the opening comes during a time of increased trade tension, with the U.S. proposing new tariffs on certain Canadian goods. Marketplace's Stephanie Hughes has more.
10: Joanne Couture has been driving a truck for 32 years. She's based in Ontario and crosses the U.S.-Canadian border multiple times a week. I caught her during a break from hauling a delivery of soybean oil. She told me she is pumped to have the Gordie Howe Bridge as an option for future drives.
15: It'll be faster. It'll be less congested. You know, different people will go to different bridges.
10: An economic analysis of the Gordie Howe estimates the new bridge will save truck drivers 850,000 hours annually. Couture owns and operates her own truck driving business and says for her, that could translate to an additional 3 to 5% each year in revenue.
15: You know, there's going to be a lineup, but a half-hour lineup versus a three-hour lineup is 2.5 hours of making money time that I don't lose in my day.
10: And when trucks are running on time, that helps everyone else stay productive, says Jason Miller, a Michigan State professor who studies supply chain management.
16: It reduces the chance that a factory could run out of parts because, hey, a truck gets delayed 2 or 3 hours on the bridge and you're basically at a standstill, which can cost hundreds of thousands of dollars an hour.
10: However, Miller says this reduction in friction is being counteracted by the tariffs both countries have in place. In 2025, the U.S. exported fewer goods to Canada than the year before and imported fewer as well. So even if it's a smoother ride across the border, we still have to want to buy each other stuff. I'm Stephanie Hughes from Marketplace.
14: Let's do the numbers. The Dow is up 186 points. That's 0.4%. The S&P 500 is basically flat, down just 3 points. And the NASDAQ is down 0.3%. The 10-year Treasury yield is down at 4.66%.
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14: The number of students admitted to PhD programs this coming fall dropped by 15% from last year, according to the Association of American Universities Data Exchange. This comes after the Trump administration terminated thousands of research grants last year and is proposing massive cuts to federal research agencies. With all those cuts, universities aren't sure what their budgets will look like in the coming years, which makes it more difficult to take on doctoral students. For more, we're joined by Toby Smith, Senior Vice President for Government Relations and Public Policy at the Association of American Universities. Good morning.
18: Good morning. It's great to be here.
14: What does the federal funding landscape look like right now?
18: It's very uncertain. It's characterized by significant proposed cuts coming from the administration last year and this year for major research agencies such as the National Science Foundation, the National Institutes of Health, and other research agencies like even NASA. On top of that, we saw grants that had been provided, multi-year grants, terminated midstream for reasons driven by a change in political priorities and programs that had a focus on any kind of diversity, equity, inclusion, climate, certain things that this administration just felt they did not want to fund, plus reductions in staff at some of those agencies. So it's a very uncertain climate for how much funding will be provided to support the research that our universities do.
14: Which fields have been hit the hardest by this decline in the number of PhD students?
18: The data from Audi doesn't really differentiate in the fields. We are certainly worried that all fields are getting hit. I would say the STEM fields, because they are tremendously reliant on federal research funding. Since World War II, the model we've used, which has been emanated by other countries, is a model where the government funds research at our universities to help the American taxpayer and help the government address national challenges, whether that's economic growth, national security, energy self-sufficiency. And at the same time, those research grants have supported the graduate students who work on projects with their advisors. And they're trained, and they become the next generation of scientists and engineers. And that connection, that fact that research in the United States and research funding does double duty has made the U.S. the leader in the world in science and technology development since World War II.
14: I'm wondering about healthcare. We already have a shortage in healthcare providers and doctors in the country. Will people start to see this show up in terms of the care that they might receive?
18: Well, I mentioned the grants that were terminated. There have been clinical trials that were midway where you have real patients depending on these clinical trials that have been disrupted, terminated, stopped. So in that sense, you already see it. I think you also will see it in terms of advancements in new drugs, new diagnostics. Remember that the science that is done not only has developed the new drugs that people rely on and new cures, but it's developed things like MRI and PET scans and those diagnostics that doctors rely on. All those will be impacted.
14: Are there alternative funding pipelines being developed to try to make up some of this loss in federal funding?
18: I would hope, and our universities are certainly looking at how they can capture increased industry dollars. One of the challenges with industry dollars is when they fund research, they often want to fund research that they know they will directly gain the benefits from, and therefore they don't always want to publish or make that research open, as opposed to a lot of what we do, which is develop the new knowledge that then underpins the development of whole new industries at a time when the industry wouldn't have invested, whether that's AI or the pharma, you know, a lot of the things we've seen in biotech were things that industry had no interest in investing in.
14: Toby Smith is Senior Vice President for Government Relations and Public Policy at the Association of American Universities. Thank you.
18: Thank you. Thanks for having me.
14: You can read our take on the economic news of the day in our daily newsletter. 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In Washington, I'm Kimberly Adams with the Marketplace Morning Report. 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
21: Good morning. A shooting at a crowded Seattle food festival killed at least three people. A toddler is among the wounded. Police believe two people were shooting at each other. It's Morning Edition from NPR News. There are 99 days left before elections that will decide which party controls Congress. I'm Leila Fadel.
22: And I'm A. Martinez. Can Democrats overcome Republican structural advantages? We asked Democratic strategist Paul Pagala. Also, Ukraine's long-range drones have a new target, retail warehouses in Russia. In an ESPN documentary series, follow some of the WNBA's biggest stars. It's Monday, July 27th. On this day in 1909, Orville Wright tested the U.S. Army's first airplane. He took a lieutenant on a flight above Fort Myer, Virginia for over an hour. News is next.
23: Live from NPR News in Washington, I'm Libby Casey. Israel's Prime Minister Benjamin Netanyahu is departing for the U.S. today. He'll meet with President Trump as uncertainty mounts over the future of the war with Iran. NPR's Emily Fang reports.
24: Friction between Trump and Netanyahu has been growing. Netanyahu is being accused by his critics in Israel of fracturing his relationship with the U.S. and failing to stop the U.S. from signing a nuclear energy agreement with rival Saudi Arabia last week. The U.S. has also been pushing Israel to withdraw from land inside Lebanon that Israel has occupied this year. Trump has criticized Israel for continuing to strike and demolish homes inside Lebanon after a ceasefire. Plus, another ceasefire with Iran last month was not popular in Israel. A survey released this week by an Israeli think tank finds Israelis consider a nuclear Iran plus conflict within Israeli society as the two biggest perceived threats to their country. Emily Fang, NPR News, Tel Aviv.
23: French President Emmanuel Macron is leading a crisis meeting from Paris today as wildfires continue to rage out of control in southwestern France. NPR's Eleanor Beardsley reports summer camps in the region have been canceled and more than 200,000 people evacuated from their homes.
2: The France 2 TV news broadcast showed firefighters battling a wall of flames rushing through the forest. They described virulent, unpredictable, and unstoppable fires propelled by high winds and fed by a landscape parched by three consecutive heat waves this summer. The flames are devouring forest, farmland, and villages just 20 miles from the southwestern city of Bordeaux. Many Bordeaux suburbs have been evacuated. The military has been mobilized to help the firefighters, and European Union firefighting planes and helicopters called in to assist the usual French Canadair water skimming planes. Eleanor Beardsley, NPR News, Semur-en-Auxois, France.
23: Maine Democrats have a new candidate for the U.S. Senate. Troy Jackson was picked at a state party convention over the weekend. He takes on incumbent Republican Susan Collins. Jackson replaces Graham Plattner on the ballot, who dropped out earlier this month after rape allegations, which he denies. Maine Public's Steve Missler says Jackson was able to quickly consolidate support with politics similar to Plattner's.
3: Democrats are hoping that his working class bona fides and populist style could matter in this race. He's a logger who helped lead a high-profile labor dispute more than 20 years ago that really launched his political career. And while his positions on social issues have changed dramatically over time, his pro-worker pursuits have not. And he and Democrats think that Collins is especially vulnerable given that big corporations and wealthy people are spending heavily to support her reelection.
23: With less than 100 days till the general election, Jackson faces an uphill fundraising battle, and Collins has a comfortable war chest as she runs for her sixth term. This is NPR.
1: And this is 89.9 KCRW. I'm Danielle Chiriguayo. The number of people living on LA streets and in shelters went up in the last year. Overall, the annual homelessness count found that L.A.'s total unhoused population jumped by more than 3% citywide, with the number of people living outside or in their cars increasing by nearly 8%. In L.A. County, the numbers also went up, although more modestly. The L.A. Homeless Service Authority, or LHASA, conducts the count, and it's blaming the cost of living as well as federal and state funding cuts on the increase. LHASA Chief of Staff Paul Rubenstein says that L.A. is investing in the right solutions, like rapid rehousing programs, but that a loss of funding has undercut progress.
4: We are at serious risk of seeing similar results in future years if we cannot ensure that we have housing opportunities for people to move into.
1: While the numbers rose overall, there were some bright spots in that data. The Antelope Valley and the South Bay saw double-digit drops in local populations, and the number of people living in RVs fell by more than 20%. Meanwhile, in election news, California voters had their ballots rejected in the June primary at the highest rate seen in more than a decade. KQED politics correspondent Guy Maserati has more.
7: Nearly 150,000 voters, 1.7% of all vote-by-mail ballots, were rejected this June. That's the largest share since 2014. The top reason? Ballots not received on time, likely because voters missed the deadline to have ballots postmarked by the end of Election Day. Santa Clara County had the highest rejection rate in the Bay Area. Registrar of Voters Matt Morales says voters were holding on to their ballots amidst a tight race for governor.
8: Voters were waiting to the last minute to vote a lot more than we've seen in past elections.
7: The state budget recently signed by Governor Gavin Newsom sets aside $10 million to encourage earlier voting.
1: That was KQED's Guy Maserati. Paramount says its takeover of Warner Brothers could be delayed until June of 2027. The studio announced it would not complete its $110 billion merger until an antitrust trial takes place, or until June, whichever comes first. The delay comes after a dozen states, including California, as well as the Writers Guild of America, sued over the deal, arguing that it would stymie competition. If Paramount can't close the deal by June, the studio will owe Warner Brothers billions of dollars as part of a breakup fee. And the $10 million fundraiser to buy land near Big Bear's famous bald eagle nest has reached its goal. Now more than 60 acres of land called Moon Camp will be preserved. And that's thanks to philanthropists Anna and Greg Brockman, who donated more than $5 million to get the fundraiser over the finish line. It prevents construction of a planned housing project on the land, which some environmentalists feared would harm local flora and fauna, including Big Bear's famed bald eagles, Jackie and Shadow. 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
0: It's Morning Edition from NPR News. I'm Leila Fadel in Washington, D.C.
5: And I'm A. Martinez in Los Angeles, California. Three people are dead after a mass shooting at a food festival in Seattle on Sunday.
0: Police there say they have one person in custody and one more person could be involved who has not been arrested.
5: Casey Martin from member station KUOW has been following the story. Casey, what do we know about what happened on Sunday?
6: Well, we don't know much at the moment, but here's what we have. This was at the base of the Space Needle. This is the really tall tourist attraction, probably the landmark that Seattle is most famous for. And surrounding that Space Needle is a big park. This is an open civic park where there's all kinds of festivals, including this very popular food festival. This is an annual event that families go to every year. And on Sunday night around 6 p.m., people heard multiple gunshots and started running away. Seattle police who were at the festival, they found a shooter. That person surrendered and was arrested, they said. Police have only said it was a young person, so we don't know if they were an adult or a juvenile. Two guns were found at the park, and I spoke to Jessica Allison, who was there with her young daughter and her husband.
9: And I was like, should I grab a stroller? And he's like, run! We had to run. We hid. We just didn't know what to do.
6: Thankfully, they did get out safely after hiding under a performance stage, though she said getting out of that park was really chaotic.
5: Okay, so what about the suspects?
6: As of last night, another suspected shooter was still on the loose. Police said they were still figuring out what that person's involvement was. Police said it appeared that two people were shooting at each other, but that's still being investigated.
5: So what do we know about the victims?
6: Yeah, three people were killed. Two died at the park, and a third died at the hospital. Four were injured, including a toddler. A hospital spokesperson said these people were shot in their arms, legs, abdomen, and lower back, and they're in satisfactory condition now.
5: What are elected officials saying?
6: Late last night, Washington's governor, a congresswoman, and the mayor of Seattle, they all came to the scene. They shared information and condolences with the victims' families. Here's Seattle Mayor Katie Wilson.
11: What happened here today at the Seattle Center was an unbelievable tragedy, and a horrific act of violence.
6: Local police said they're getting help from the State Patrol and also the FBI. The park is closed and will be for a while, they said. And now police need the public's help for video, as there were no surveillance cameras right where the shooting happened. So that will be an ongoing conversation about public safety here.
5: That's Casey Martin from member station KUOW. Thank you, Casey.
6: Thank you.
5: There are now fewer than 100 days until Election Day in November.
0: Yeah, and some states still have primaries to set those fall matchups, all leading to the big question, will Democrats win control of at least one chamber of Congress, breaking up full Republican control in D.C.?
5: For insights into that, let's go to senior national political correspondent Mara Liasson. Mara, both Democrats and Republicans are making the case for why they'll win congressional majorities in the midterm. So let's start with Democrats. What are they touting as advantages for them?
25: Well, I see the midterms as a story of two competing forces. Republicans have some structural advantages. Democrats have some organic advantages. Democrats are running against an unpopular incumbent and his party. Even though Donald Trump is not on the ballot, his approval rating is under 40%, and that hurts Republicans. Voters have soured on his agenda. They're unhappy with the economy. They're unhappy about the Iran war and tariffs. They blame both of those things for high prices. Democrats also have an advantage in voter enthusiasm and turnout. More Democrats have been turning out in primaries and special elections this year.
5: All right, what about the case for Republicans?
25: Right. Republicans, you would think that when you look at all these organic factors, you would say, whoa, looks like a big blue wave forming. But historical rules only work till they stop working. And Republicans have some structural advantages. The Democratic brand is polling very poorly now, so Democrats are not able to take full advantage of the incumbent party's problems. Republicans also have raised much, much more money than Democrats. President Trump helped his party when he initiated an unprecedented wave of mid-cycle partisan redistricting or gerrymandering, and Republicans were able to create more Republican-leaning House districts and decrease the number of competitive House districts overall. That gives them a big advantage.
5: Now, millions of voters will cast their ballots ahead of Election Day. So for many, there are fewer than 99 days until they make their choice. So is there anything you see maybe that could alter the prevailing narrative?
25: Theoretically, yes. President Trump could find a face-saving way to end the Iran war, and then maybe some of the economic pressures, especially high gas prices, could ease up in time for voters to change their minds. Or the Democratic Party could nominate candidates too far to the left to win general elections in some swing districts or battleground states. That said, in the past, when we get to August and September, voters' minds are pretty much made up. It's hard to change them by then.
5: Any particularly juicy races you're keeping an eye on?
25: Yeah, I'm keeping an eye on two Senate races in particular. In Michigan, I'm watching the Democratic primary, which happens next week. Democrats there have a choice between a left-wing populist, Abdul El-Sayed, or a more centrist candidate, Haley Stevens. And the question is, can a left-wing populist win a general election in a swing state like Michigan, which Democrats have to win if they're going to have any chance of winning the Senate majority? I'm also looking at Maine, where Democrats also need to win if they're going to get the Senate majority, and they have a new candidate there, Troy Jackson. He's replaced Graham Platner on the ballot, and they're trying to defeat Susan Collins, who is the only Republican Senate incumbent running this year in a blue state, a state that went for Kamala Harris. So the big question there is, can Jackson stand up a campaign, raise millions of dollars to defeat Collins, who has tons of money and has proven she can win tough races in Maine?
5: That's NPR's Mara Liasson. Mara, thanks.
25: You're welcome.
0: Let's get a take on the countdown to the midterms from Paul Begala. He's a longtime Democratic strategist who worked in the Clinton administration. He's now a political contributor to CNN. Good morning, Paul, and welcome back to the program.
10: Good morning, Layla. Thanks for having me back.
0: So Mara Liasson just told us that this election is about the political advantages Democrats have with voters versus structural advantages for Republicans. In your view, what is the better advantage to have?
10: Well, the structural advantages the Democrats have, the fundamentals, the most important thing, the one thing, is that Republicans are the status quo in a time of change. Republicans have the House. Republicans have the Senate. Republicans have the White House. God knows they have the Supreme Court. People want change, and the only way to get change is to vote Democratic. We've seen this trifecta. You know, I've done this a long time. Mm-hmm. President Clinton, who I worked for, we lost 54 House seats in our midterm. President Bush lost 31 in his second midterm. Obama lost 63. Trump lost 41. The Republicans are going to lose 40 or more. Book it. It's a structural thing. You add to that those things Mara talked about. The president's deep unpopularity, the terrible inflation, especially gas prices, groceries, rent, utilities, the enthusiasm gap. I mean, my advice to Republicans is build an ark, man.
0: I have a question about that, though, because the president, yes, is polling badly, but the Democratic Party is also polling quite badly. Does that temper your expectations?
10: No. It's like that old joke about the two old guys at the diner, and one says the food here is terrible, and the other says, yeah, the portions are so small, too. I'm a Democrat. I've been a Democrat all my life. I would tell a pollster I'm not happy with the Democrats. Democrats are unhappy with their party because they're not fighting Trump enough. Republicans are unhappy with their party because the Epstein files, the Iran war, and inflation, these are things they did not vote for. You know, I mean, I know I'm a Democrat, but 75 million people voted for Trump, and they're good people. They did not vote for high inflation, high tariffs, foreign wars, and to they believe, cover up the Epstein files. So their base is depressed. My base is excited. They're unhappy with the party, but they're excited. That's how you get a wave. You know, the amplitude of a wave is the peak to the trough. And their trough is very low because their enthusiasm is low. Democrats are very high because their enthusiasm is high.
0: But we're also seeing a lot of that excitement about candidates that are quite left, including a key state in Michigan. The race for control of the Senate looks pretty close. And as Mara told us, the Democrats have a choice between a left-wing populist and a moderate. Who do you consider to be a better pick to attract swing voters in November in a swing state like Michigan?
10: Oh, it's not even close. My biggest worry about 99 days from now in the midterm is that the far left will taint the Democrat brand. Keep in mind, the Democratic Socialists are not Democrats. They have their own party, and they have their own, to my mind, very eccentric platform. Things like no U.S. Senate, no police, no military. I mean, it is.
21: But they also argue that the Democratic brand is not popular with voters, and that's why
10: because
21: the Democrats have been losing.
10: The far left gave us, Dr. Jill Stein, who helped elect Mr. Trump. I mean, they gave us Ralph Nader, who helped elect George Bush. So, yeah, the Democratic brand is down in part because the socialists are attacking us. That means we're doing something right, the Democrats. But I am worried. I am very worried. We have this wonderful moderate candidate in Omaha. Okay, this is a district held by a Republican incumbent but carried by Kamala Harris. Classic swing district. And it's Omaha. It's a great town. Denise Powell is a Democrat. The Republicans, she's a mom, she's a small business owner, public school advocate, healthcare. I mean, she's just a very mainstream Omaha Democrat. The Republicans are calling her DSA Denise, like she's a socialist. So I'm very worried about those extremists tainting my party's brand.
21: Now, the New York Times reported over the weekend about troubles inside the Democratic National Committee. One is that the party is broke. Now, NPR has not independently confirmed that reporting, but if true, how does that impact the party going into the midterms, given that the Republican Party has so much more money?
10: Sadly, the national parties have become almost irrelevant. Mm-hmm. I think that's a shame. But the candidates are raising enough in the Democratic Party. If the Democrats lose, and they won't, it'll be a landslide. But if they do, it will not because of lack of money. John Ossoff, the incumbent senator in

0: at $42 million cash on hand. I mean, he could spend $500,000 a day for the rest of the election without raising more. James Tallarico, the very impressive Democrat in my home state of Texas, has raised $72 million. So the Democrats will have enough money. They ought not whine about that.
1: Democratic strategist and CNN contributor Paul Begala, thank you for your time and your insights.
0: Thanks, Layla.
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2: And this is 89.9 KCRW. I'm Danielle Chiriguayo. Authorities are investigating a possible hate crime at the Pasadena Jewish Temple and Center's campus after a mural there was vandalized with anti-Semitic graffiti. The painting of the mural had just wrapped up back in May after the Eaton fire destroyed the more than 100-year-old synagogue and a previous version of the mural. Rabbi Josh Ratner at the synagogue says that this is not an isolated incident, but the center says that it is working with investigators and looking to restore the mural. Meanwhile, filming in L.A. is still falling, despite the state handing out tens of millions of dollars in tax credits. The city's production office, Film L.A., says the number of shoot days dropped by nearly 13% in the last 3 months compared to the same time last year. TV production, meanwhile, dropped by 30%. However, the number of productions using California's film tax credits has jumped by a third. And student films, documentaries, and music videos all saw a boost in production this summer. On a Monday, you're listening to KCRW News.
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4: 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I'm Amy Martinez.
5: I'm Leila Fadel.
6: And I'm Michelle Martin. Good morning. The WNBA All-Star Game was this weekend. At a time when the Women's Professional Basketball League is attracting more eyes than ever, fans got to see many of their favorites on the court together in Chicago. But if you missed it, you can see three of its top players in a much more intimate way. A new docuseries from ESPN follows Asia Wilson of the Las Vegas Aces, Nafisa Collier of the Minnesota Lynx, and Awana Bonner of the Phoenix Mercury, not just through the grind of a WNBA season, but also through the stress of negotiations for a new collective bargaining agreement and all the strain it puts on their personal lives.
7: It's going to look like it's easy, but it is not.
8: This year, I've come in with a mission.
9: Oh, here comes up with a steal.
8: And anger is a great motivator.
10: You would think playing 17 years in the league, you would be set for life, but I'm not.
11: In my mind, I'm just like, what am I going to do next?
6: I spoke with Tristan Williams, the executive producer of this series, Life in the W. How crazy is it you wound up with three teams in the playoffs and two of the three teams battling for the championship? I mean, excuse me, do you just have like the best luck or what?
12: I have the best luck. I literally have the best luck.
13: You couldn't write this any better for it to naturally unfold that way and the way it weaves. And I think as the viewers watch it, you get to see how the stories weave so nicely because of that outcome.
6: Well, the fact that the Aces were so far down They were on a terrible losing streak.
13: They were the

0: 500.
1: They were in the 500. The fact that they had this blowout loss to Minnesota early in the series, I mean, it was crazy, like a 53-point loss. So people like, what is happening? A'ja Wilson, what is happening?
0: What is happening with A'ja and the Aces?
2: I've never been that embarrassed in my life. It was a gut punch.
0: You know, with A'ja being 500, it to actually see her climb out of that mud and rally her team.
2: So I sent a text message, and it was just like, if you weren't embarrassed from yesterday, then don't come into this gym. You're not needed or wanted here. We need the mindset to shift because that was embarrassing. I need them to understand that I was not rocking with that at all.
0: That, I think, was so impressive, and the viewers are going to love that, just seeing the real grind and the work it takes to be able to do something of that magnitude and make it to the finish line.
3: That's three of a kind for the Las Vegas Aces. WNBA champions for the third time in 4 years.
1: You know, it's fascinating because they're not just players with three different profiles. They're also three different players with different personal lives as well. I mean, the fact that A'ja is her, you know, her partner is Bam Adebayo, who's a star in his own right. That presents its own interesting challenges of having somebody who's equally famous. And then you've got Nafisa, who's a young mom with a young daughter. And then you've got Duana, who has two kids and is also in a same-sex relationship with her teammate, which has its own interesting dilemmas, because here you are, you're going to work and you're coming home with the same, I mean, wow. But it strikes me that these women were remarkably vulnerable. I mean, just as an example, Duana Bonner has to spend most of the season away from her kids.
4: I didn't see the first step. I didn't see preschool. I didn't see any of that. I missed birthdays. I missed first day of school. Now the kids are in the third grade. Literally, my kid just wore a curly ponytail to school for the first time because she was wearing pigtails, and I'm just like, I'm sad. I've been sad all day. I'm like, I can't believe I missed that.
1: She was very open about the mommy guilt that she was experiencing. And then Nafisa Collier talking with her husband about wanting to have more kids, but worried about the effect on her body and being able to recover.
5: Before my pregnancy, I really hardly ever got injured. I'm 5 years older at this point. I had so many injuries this year. Expanding your family isn't a flippant thing. It's a life-changing situation. Once we started talking through it and just being like, yeah, there was a really good chance that I would have to give up my career to like have another baby. And I'm not ready to stop playing basketball.
1: Very, very vulnerable. And I just wondered what that was like for you as a filmmaker and as a mom yourself.
0: Absolutely. I think when you're watching, as a viewer, when you're watching this, you can really relate to these women because they are not just basketball players, but they are dealing with real things that the average everyday woman have to deal with. Whether you're, you know, you have a 9 to 5 and you're working and you're still trying to show up as your best and get home to cook dinner and do homework and all the things. And she's having to do these same things on the road. And so how do I navigate managing my schedule to bear kids and play the game and get my body back into shape? And I think when the viewers see this, it is like, wow, because you realize it's so hard and all the things that they have to think about and take in consideration. And you still have to show up no matter what scrutiny, no matter what the media say, you still have to be your best self. And it's already hard just being a woman, and it's already hard being a mom.
1: Well, yeah, exactly. That's something that the male players don't have to think about. I mean, one of the really, I don't know, there were so many moving scenes, but one of the scenes was with A'ja. Again, her partner is Bam Adebayo, who's a star for the Miami Heat, and they don't have kids, at least not yet. She would love to be a mom, but she also wonders about her career.
0: The men don't have to think about it.
1: Yeah, exactly. I have heard them say they worry about maybe effect of fame on their kids or something, but I don't hear them worry about whether having children will affect their ability to perform as athletes. It's just not on their list.
0: And that's a beautiful thing, you know. Your wives are home. Your girlfriend is home. You have a support system for you, but these ladies have to think about all those things. And so I think that's what makes this project extra, extra, extra, extra special. This project is one of its kind. It's one of the first to have a show with women in this sport. That's what makes me so proud.
6: Tristan Williams is the executive producer of Life in the W, which is now available on the ESPN app.
1: Tris, thanks so much for talking with us.
0: Michelle, thank you so much. I really appreciate you guys.

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1: When President Trump announced an anti-crime task force in Memphis last fall, federal and local officials never mentioned immigration enforcement as a goal. But the first few months shocked the community.
2: It was very evident that this was an immigration operation at its core.
1: Trump says he wants to replicate the Memphis task force elsewhere. I'm Elsa Chang. That's on All Things Considered from NPR News.
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5: Live from NPR News, I'm Lakshmi Singh. We are down to fewer than two dozen states left to hold primaries. That'll set the matchups for the midterm elections in less than 100 days. NPR's Mara Liasson's following the race for control of Congress, where Democrats are hoping to flip the majority in at least one chamber.
6: Democrats are running against an unpopular incumbent and his party. Even though Donald Trump is not on the ballot, his approval rating is under 40%, and that hurts Republicans. Voters have soured on his agenda. They're unhappy with the economy. They're unhappy about the Iran war and tariffs. They blame both of those things for high prices. Democrats also have an advantage in voter enthusiasm and turnout.
5: Michigan's one of five states scheduled to hold primaries a week from tomorrow. It's where President Trump is expected to defend his handling of the economy when he visits Milford today. Israeli Prime Minister Benjamin Netanyahu plans to visit with President Trump tomorrow in Washington, D.C. Suzanne Maloney, an Iran expert at the Brookings Institution, says Israel wants its U.S. partner in the war against Iran to keep up the attacks.
7: But I think the president has a number of other incentives to try to seek at least some kind of stable outcome. A number of American partners in the Gulf are quite weary of this war. It's had an enormous impact on their societies and on their economies.
5: That's Suzanne Maloney on NPR's Morning Edition. From Washington, this is NPR News. The Grammy-winning singer and songwriter Carly Simon says that she has Parkinson's disease in a statement obtained by the Associated Press. The 83-year-old also shared today that she had been treated for skin cancer on her face and that she's become more self-conscious about being seen in public. But Simon says her new album reminded her that illness can change your life without becoming the whole of your life. FBI Director Kash Patel says the FBI is delivering in the fields of cybersecurity, disrupting money laundering efforts, and combating violent crimes against children. Statement coming as Patel wraps up meetings in China. Here's Jan Kamens in Burundi.
8: Patel says the FBI has built relationships and found common ground to work with others. The statement comes as the U.S. and China agreed to more exchanges and cooperation on law enforcement following meetings between Patel and Beijing's Minister of Public Security, Wang Xiaohong. Wang said that China and the U.S. should engage in a, quote, more constructive dialogue. Patel said previously his trip to Beijing would serve to continue work on closing fentanyl precursor pipelines and expanding operations targeting scam centers. Patel has previously said the Chinese government were the biggest counterintelligence threat facing the United States and called for the U.S. to work together with Beijing. For NPR News, I'm Jan Kamens in Burundi in Taipei.
5: U.S. stocks mixed this hour with the Dow up 189 points at 52,136. I'm Lakshmi Singh, NPR News.
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9: 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Homelessness is up in L.A., and this is coming after numbers went down for the last 2 years. And up ahead, we're going to talk about what this increase, what this rise means politically at City Hall for L.A., for Mayor Karen Bass, for her opponent in the race, Nithya Raman. All that and more coming up right around 8:45.
0: It's Morning Edition from NPR News. I'm A. Martinez in Los Angeles, California.
11: And I'm Leila Faldil in Washington, D.C. Good morning. Ukraine is expanding its list of targets inside Russia. It repeatedly hit warehouses last week belonging to Russia's largest online retailer, Wildberries. Ukrainian President Volodymyr Zelensky described the new strategy on Sunday. This week, he is headed to Washington to discuss the state of the war with President Trump. To tell us how all that's being viewed from Russia, we're joined by NPR's Charles Maines in Moscow. Good morning, Charles.
12: Good morning, Leila.
11: Okay, start by telling us more about Wildberries and the role it plays in Russia.
12: Yeah, you know, Wildberries is Russia's version of Amazon.com. Mm-hmm. Jeff Bezos, in this scenario, is a woman named Tatiana Kim. She started the company out of her apartment as a school teacher on maternity leave back in 2004.
13: Дорогой, на Wildberries всемирный день шопинга.
14: И ты купила туфли.
12: And as this early Wildberries ad conveys, the business focused on providing creature comforts, like slippers in this ad, to the emerging Russian middle class. Now, fast forward a few years, and Wildberries is now Russia's largest online retailer. And Kim is Russia's wealthiest woman, valued around $8 billion, that's with a B, dollars.
11: Wow.
12: So fundamentally, Wildberries is, or at least has been, a Russian success story, a company built on an idea that took off rather than, say, proximity to the Kremlin, which can often be the case.
11: So why is it a target?
12: Ukraine has now struck 10 Wildberries warehouses in different locations across Russia, killing at least 9 employees and injuring dozens more. The justification, according to Ukraine, is that Wildberries' vast offerings include military hardware. Now, Wildberries denies that charge, but there's no question the website offers, even sometimes advertises, items of use to soldiers on the battlefield in Ukraine. So, you know, helmets, night vision goggles, consumer drones, that sort of thing. That said, Ukrainian officials also say this is about bringing the war home to the Russian public in a new way. You know, we've already seen these Ukrainian attacks on energy infrastructure that have caused gas shortages. Well, now Ukraine is targeting commerce, logistics hubs, because Wildberries is part of this consumer ecosystem that's made living in Russia feel relatively normal, despite more than 4 years of war and Western sanctions.
11: What's the reaction been from Russians?
12: Well, these attacks on logistics hubs have caused massive fires, and those images are spreading all over social media, as have video after video of Russian small business owners whose goods were in these warehouses and now faced financial ruin. This is Olga Petrovskaya, who says here on her Instagram account that her family clothing business is disappearing before her eyes after 10,000 items burned. She's among those selling what's left at steep discounts to avoid further losses, which speaks to a common feeling that these warehouses are impossible to defend, that more attacks are coming, which is what Ukraine says will happen.
11: And presumably this is all being done to pressure the Kremlin. What do they say?
12: Well, the Kremlin says these are terrorist attacks, and they've given no indication it'll influence plans in Ukraine, where the Kremlin continues to insist it'll meet military objectives. Now, Ukraine has offered the Kremlin a cessation of long-range strikes if Russia does the same, and that's an idea that President Trump and President Zelensky may well discuss this week in Washington. The problem is that President Vladimir Putin of Russia has already rejected this idea outright, saying that whatever damage Ukraine can inflict, Russian bombs can do more.
11: And NPR's Charles Maines in Moscow. Thank you, Charles.
12: Thank you.
3: How do Ukraine's long-range strikes play into its efforts to end the war with Russia? NPR's Joanna Kakissis spoke to one of Ukraine's top peace negotiators in Kyiv.
15: When Russia launched its full-scale invasion of Ukraine on February 24th, 2022, Sergei Kislytsa was in New York. He was serving as Ukraine's ambassador to the United Nations. That day, he sat across the table from his Russian counterpart. He leaned into his microphone and did not hold back.
16: There is no purgatory for war criminals. they go straight to hell, Ambassador.
15: The war severed official diplomatic relations between Ukraine and Russia.
16: I was the only Ukrainian ambassador who had to go regularly and sit in the same room with the Russians. My fellow ambassadors in all capitals around the world would not talk to them. So by the time I was part of our negotiating team, I already knew how to control my feelings and my attitude.
15: Kislytsa has been part of Ukraine's negotiating team since 2025 and is also the first deputy head of Ukrainian President Volodymyr Zelensky's office. We meet Kislytsa in the well-guarded presidential compound in Kyiv, where his 13-year-old Jack Russell Terrier, Desi, runs to greet us. The last U.S.-brokered peace talks between Russia and Ukraine took place in Geneva in February.
16: That does not, however, mean that we are not in active communication with the Americans and occasionally with the Russians.
15: Ukraine's message, Kislytsa says, has remained the same.
16: The easiest way to stop this war is to stay where we are at the moment.
15: He says the Kremlin continues to make unrealistic demands, like pushing Ukraine to hand over land not occupied by Russia, even as the war's dynamics have changed.
16: It's not longer the war of infantry. It's not longer the war of artillery. It is the war of the 21st century, and we have the upper hand.
15: Ukraine's long-range drones are regularly hitting Russian oil and gas facilities, causing fuel shortages in Russia and weakening Russia's ability to wage war.
16: The situation in the battlefield on the ground is basically stuck. There are no meaningful advances of the Russian army. And that became very apparent not only to Ukrainians, but also to our partners and to the United States.
15: Even President Trump said recently that Ukraine is flexing its muscle. Meanwhile, Zelensky proposed face-to-face talks with Russian President Vladimir Putin, something Kislytsa says is essential and could even happen later this year.
16: In Russia, this war is a decision of just one person. In Russia, this war can be stopped at any given moment by just one person.
15: Last month, Putin said he saw no point in meeting, but if the war continues on its current trajectory, he may find diplomacy a more attractive bet.
16: Because if we keep doing what we do with long-range strikes, sooner or later, the Russian leader would have only one choice, to sit down and discuss how to stop this war.
15: Kislytsa says he believes even Putin has realized that Ukraine has the cards. Joanna Kakissis, NPR News, Kyiv.

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1: And this is 89.9 KCRW. I'm Danielle Chiriguayo. Californians who haven't paid their utility bills will be protected from power shutoffs if temperatures outside reach 90 degrees or above. The California Public Utilities Commission voted to approve the new standard earlier this month. Molly Peterson from CalMatters has the details.
2: The new standard drops the shutoff threshold by 10 degrees. Before the CPUC's vote, utilities could shut off power for delinquent customers even if it was 100 degrees outside. The commission wrote that the temperature threshold for shutoffs needs to be more protective, accounting for regional differences in heat tolerance and more. While a 90-degree day might be routine in dry inland cities like Bakersfield or Fresno, it could be dangerous in coastal or mountainous communities where fewer homes have air conditioning and people are less acclimated to the heat.
1: PG&E, Southern California Edison, and San Diego Gas and Electric all told CalMatters that they plan to comply with this new standard. On a Monday, you're listening to KCRW News.
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4: 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It's Novena here on deck with music to kick off your morning after the news. 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
1: You're listening to 89.9 KCRW. I'm Danielle Chiriguayo. Homelessness in L.A. is up. That's according to new numbers from the L.A. Homeless Services Authority, also known as LHASA. And in the city of L.A., that looks like an 8% increase of people living on the streets or in their vehicles. Here to talk about what this means politically for the city is Dave Zonizer. He's a city hall reporter with L.A. Times. Dave, good morning.
5: Morning.
1: So, Dave, right up at the onset here, I mean, these are annual point in time numbers, which means that LHASA goes out, records these numbers. This happened back in January. What do we know is behind this increase?
5: Well, there's so many people offering so many explanations that we're still sorting through it. So, you know, we've heard from the mayor that she's pointing to reductions in state homeless funding, particularly funding for interim housing, but also cuts at the federal government. But she's also been discussing inflationary pressures, and she has even pointed to what she says are not so adequate services provided by Los Angeles County. So that would be like mental health services, substance use programs. The county, on the other hand, is saying there's one of the things the county is saying is that, you know, just simply too many people are slipping into homelessness, that it's more people slipping into it that they can actually get housed. So there's a variety of explanations being offered right now, and we're still sort of trying to review all the different kinds of explanations.
1: Definitely. There's a lot of political finger pointing and still a lot of data to parse through here. I do want to point out homelessness did go down in the last 2 years prior to this count. There are wins that, that Mayor Karen Bass has been touting. She is, of course, running for re-election for mayor. And you mentioned sort of placing that blame here on federal and state funding cuts. Is there truth in that?
5: Well, I mean, there definitely was an interruption in HAP funding. That's funding that goes toward interim housing. You know, the mayor's Inside Safe program, which she launched in 2022, that's been moving people. It's designed to move people into hotels and motels and other types of temporary shelter before eventually getting them into permanent housing. And that definitely did see a reduction. She talked about fighting to get some of that restored this year. So that's definitely an explanation that's also been offered by LHASA. But some of these, you know, explanations are just so interesting to me because, for example, you know, the mayor is running against council member Nithya Raman. Mm-hmm. Nithya Raman's seeing a pretty substantial reduction in unsheltered homelessness in her district. And even Councilmember Tracy Park on the west side is pointing to like a 1/3 drop in hers. But those two elected officials have very different approaches. So trying to figure out sort of which thing was the secret sauce is looking to be a little more complicated than I think people expected.
1: Definitely. The secret sauce here, I mean, what you're referring to with Councilmember Rahman, I mean, the numbers appear to show that homelessness in her district dropped by nearly half. What does this mean for the race, and how does this affect, I guess, not just Bass's campaign, but Rahman's campaign too?
5: Well, it's providing a huge boost for Nithya Rahman's campaign. She has been critical of Inside Safe for quite a while. She said that it shows that her approach to the crisis is one that has, she refers to it as an aggressive interventionist approach, and that she is providing hands-on management and is effectively saying that the mayor is not. On the flip side, it's not good for the mayor because, you know, the number that she has touted while running for re-election over and over again has been a 2-year 17% drop in unsheltered homelessness. That's the number of people living on the streets or in their cars. And so this is a rollback of that number. She now has 11% to point to, and it couldn't come at a worse time because she's in the middle of a really tough re-election fight.
1: Definitely. She's facing a lot of criticism from many, many different angles. In the time that we have left here, you know, Dave, what does this mean, you know, switching gears, for LASA, right? The agency has been drowning in controversy over financial mismanagement of millions. LA County pulled funding. The city is still hanging on. Federal government has cut off funds, too. What does this mean in terms of care for, well, not just care, but in terms of addressing LA's unhoused population?
5: Well, there's definitely still discussions over at City Hall about whether they should pull out and set up their own organization of some kind. The city's problem is they can't do it right away. They simply don't have the organization in place to do the kind of contract management that LASA does. And so it's a little bit about how do they do what the county did? The county just is set up in a way that it was easier for them to take the money and run their own show. Do you know what I mean? And so I think mm-hmm. you're going to hear a lot of conversations in the future, not even just about the future of LASA and what the city's going to do, but the future of Inside Safe.
1: 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Dave, thank you so much for being here.
5: Thank you.
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9: And I'm A. Martinez. A trial begins today for the Massachusetts woman accused of murdering her 3 young children in 2023. Lindsay Clancy's defense team is expected to argue that her postpartum depression was not properly treated. From member station WBUR, here's Deborah Becker.
10: Clancy is accused of strangling her 3 children, who were 5 years old, 3 years old, and 8 months old. She then attempted to kill herself and is now paralyzed. Clancy's attorney is pursuing what's known as the insanity defense, which is rarely successful. Legal experts, though, point out some unique aspects of this case. Among those, Clancy's documented attempts to get treatment, including hospitalization and 13 different psychiatric medications. And her ex-husband, Patrick Clancy, who's expected expected to testify, says he forgives her. Legal consultant and attorney Margot Lindauer says the defense will have to prove that Lindsay Clancy acted impulsively in a state of postpartum psychosis.
11: They want this to be a very clear-cut case, that this person did in fact kill her children, but she was not of her right mind.
10: Prosecutors say Clancy deliberately planned the killings, and already both sides have clashed in court. During a hearing about evidence, defense attorney Kevin Reddington asked that prosecutors not be allowed to call multiple witnesses to recount the gruesome details about discovering lifeless children in the basement.
12: What I can't fathom is the district attorney's intent to put a circus in front of this jury that's calculated to just inflame the passions of the jury.
10: But prosecutor Jennifer Sprague says murder trials typically involve several witnesses describing a crime scene.
13: It is not the Commonwealth putting on a circus. Now, if defense would like us to reduce some of these witnesses, that would mean not talking about one of the children. So if he would like to tell me which of these children don't matter.
10: If Clancy is found not criminally responsible, she would not be released, but confined in a state hospital. Dozens of people have written letters to the judge in support of Clancy. Many say they hope this case brings attention and improvement to postpartum mental health care. For NPR News, I'm Deborah Becker in Boston.
9: If you or someone you know is in crisis, or if you're thinking about hurting yourself, call or text the Suicide and Crisis Lifeline at 988.
8: To Iowa now, where there's a competitive governor's race this year. One of the major issues in the campaign is water quality, specifically how the management of farmland affects the water people drink. Minnesota Public Radio's Clay Masters takes us to a soybean field in northern Iowa.
14: Pretty simple. What we're looking at right now is some soybeans, but what's different is that there's not black soil in between the rows. There is last year's corn rotation from 2025.
15: Yeah, the residue that's left over essentially acting as kind of armor on the soil.
14: This is Zach Smith. He's part of a group of farmers that call themselves the Lobe Rangers. That's a nod to the geological region where they farm, the Des Moines Lobe. He's showing me strip tilling, where farmers plant rows upon rows of vibrant green soybeans right next to brown residue from last year's crops. They say it enriches the soil and locks in nitrogen fertilizer.
15: It equates to, when it rains here, more likelihood for the water to go into the soil versus running off.
14: That's important because nitrate in the soil can travel through underground farm drainage tiles into streams and rivers that eventually gets turned into drinking water. There are many Iowans who get their water from private wells where water does not have to meet the federal standard. Studies show there's a connection between consuming water with high nitrates over time and certain forms of cancer. Iowa continues to have the second highest rate of cancer in the country and is one of a few states that has rising rates of cancer. That's according to an annual report by the Cancer Registry. David Swertney runs the University of Iowa's Center for Health Effects of Environmental Contamination.
16: I think what's most sort of bothersome to me is that when, you know, the EPA acknowledges that that science is there and it needs to be studied to determine if the standard is sufficiently protective to public health, and then that doesn't get done. It leaves, you know, water providers in Iowa in a tough spot. It leaves consumers in Iowa in a very difficult position.
14: There are strategies to curb farm pollutants like nitrogen and phosphorus, but implementing them here is largely voluntary. That's something many voters want to address in the state's race for governor.

0: It came up at this town hall in the small southern Iowa town of Corydon. The Democratic candidate is the state auditor, Rob Sand. In Iowa, where Republicans outnumber Democrats, Sand is running as a moderate and needs Republican support if he wants to win.
1: Nitrates do, at a certain point, cause cancer. What that level is something that is an item for discussion, but at the same time, we also see nitrate levels in Iowa that are above even the high level of where people think that link is for safe consumption.
0: Sand is also quick to tell me politicians are the problem, not farmers. He and the GOP gubernatorial nominee are both calling for the funding of a water quality program that was passed by voters in 2010, but never funded by the state's legislature. His Republican opponent also identifies with the goals of the MAHA movement.
2: We're not allowing Mother Nature, we're not allowing God to purify the water by allowing it to sift through the substrate into the aquifers.
0: That's Zach Lane, who narrowly won the crowded Republican primary, beating out a congressman backed by President Trump. The MAHA PAC endorsed Lane, and during his victory speech, he talked about taking on the big ag cartels. And he tells me the state has to look at its agricultural practices.
2: It doesn't matter how low your taxes are if your kids are leaving and your people are dying. You're not winning.
0: Back on the Loeb Rangers farm, Matt Borman says he hopes the conversation on the campaign trail leads to change.
3: The fact that we're talking about it denotes that there's a problem, and we just got to get more people on board to do something about it.
0: The Loeb Rangers have picked up a following online with their videos highlighting their take on how farmers can play a part in clean water. While they're not endorsing, Sand just appeared in photos with them, and Lane is going to meet with them soon. One thing is clear, the quality of water runs to the governor's office in Des Moines this year. For NPR News, I'm Clay Masters in Kossuth County, Iowa.
4: 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I'm Layla Faldin.
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0: It's just about 9 a.m. and you're listening to 89.9 KCRW. I'm Danielle Chiriguayo. Southern California may still be recovering from all the World Cup hype and action, but it is time to get ready for our football season. The LA Rams started this training camp yesterday at Loyola Marymount University, and the LA Chargers kicked off practice on Wednesday at their facility in El Segundo. But all eyes are on the Rams, who are favored to win the Super Bowl next February at their home arena right here at SoFi Stadium in Inglewood. The team's plan is to limit training for quarterback Matthew Stafford to keep him healthy as he starts his 18th season. It's time now for Morning Becomes Eclectic with Navina Carmel.
1: Yes, yes. Good morning. Happy Monday.
0: That sounds nice. What is this? What instrument am I hearing?
1: Let me think. What would it be? It sounds like it could be something similar to like a xylophone, but maybe from another country or something.
0: Not a marimba.
1: Okay, yeah.
0: No, because marimba sounds more kind of vibes. I'm no musician. I don't know what I'm doing out here trying to say, but it sounds fun.
1: I'll have to ask Bonobo next time I see him.
0: Hey, you know what?
1: It's his song.
0: More likely than not, right? We'll see him soon.
1: Yeah, so. Exactly. He's got a lot of music out now. And we're going to hear another one of his songs today and a bunch of other really great stuff. It's great to be back together for this last week of July.
0: Ooh. This is it. Last week of July, going into August. It's hot.
1: Yeah, it's
0: There's new music.
1: And you know what? It's humid. My hair is so frizzy already. I'm like, geez, I should have brought the curling iron with me.
0: I didn't even do my hair at all this weekend, which I know sounds crazy, but people who know me, you know, I'm always like trying to do my hair, but I was like, pull my hair back out of the shower, like up into a pony. Took the whole day for my hair to dry.
1: I'm sure you're doing great. Danielle, we're going to get into some music.
0: Have a great show.
1: Thanks so much. It's KCRW Santa Monica, Los Angeles, KDRW Santa Barbara, KCRI Indio Palm Springs, KCRU Oxnard Ventura, and KCRY Mojave, NPR for Southern California. Got those news headlines up for a few minutes, then we get right on into music. Thanks for tuning in.
2: Live from NPR News, I'm Lakshmi Singh. There was a pause in attacks between the United States and Iran over the weekend. The U.S. says the halt is giving space for potential negotiations. Here's NPR's Jane Arraf.
3: The U.S. ambassador to the U.N., Mike Waltz, told NBC the pause is meant to give, quote, talks some space. Iran was a bit more reticent. Foreign Ministry spokesman Ismail Barahi said mediators were exchanging messages, but there were no negotiations with the U.S. going on, and Iran had not requested a return to talks. And while Iran has paused attacks in Jordan and the Gulf, most of them aimed at U.S. bases, its Yemeni allies have not. Yemen's Houthi rebels said they struck Saudi oil assets over the weekend to reinforce their control over a second shipping lane, Bab al-Mandeb. Jane Arraf, NPR News, Amman.
2: Israeli Prime Minister Benjamin Netanyahu plans to visit with President Trump tomorrow in Washington. He's expected to urge the U.S. to continue its military campaign against Iran. But President Trump's attempting to bring U.S. hostilities with Iran to an end at a time when he's facing low public approval ratings over the war, gas prices, and his overall handling of the U.S. economy, according to polls. Several shooting victims have been or are being released from the hospital today following a mass shooting at a food festival in Seattle, Washington. Yesterday, three people were killed. Police say one person was arrested, but a second person may also be involved. Casey Martin with member station KUOW is following the investigation into the shooting near the Space Needle.
4: Local police said they're getting help from the State Patrol and also the FBI. The park is closed and will be for a while, they said. And now police need the public's help for video as there were no surveillance cameras right where the shooting happened. So that will be an ongoing conversation about public safety here.
2: That's Casey Martin reporting. The Gordie Howe International Bridge between Detroit and Windsor in Ontario, Canada, is reopening today. As Alex McLennan of member station WDET tells us, it comes amid political tension between Canada and the U.S.
5: U.S. officials were not invited to a ribbon-cutting ceremony for the span held in Ontario after Donald Trump placed 50% tariffs on Canada. Still, Canadian officials are highlighting the Gordie Howe Bridge as a testament to the relationship between the two countries. Mark Wiseman is Canada's ambassador to the U.S.
6: Where we stand today is truly one region. It is a place of two nations with a shared community.
5: The new span will give drivers crossing the Detroit River an alternative to the existing Ambassador Bridge, which has been the corridor's only option for commercial truck drivers for nearly a century. From PR News, I'm Alex McLennan in Detroit.
2: U.S. stocks mixed with the Dow up 123 now, and the NASDAQ is down more than 100 points. You're listening to NPR News.
1: 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And buenos dias, good morning, bonjour, buongiorno, ohayo gozaimasu, guten morgen, bom dia. It is a brand new day. We are live from KCRW HQ for Morning Becomes Eclectic. I'm Novena Carmel here with you in this last week of July. Can you believe it? Ah, summer's almost over, like that Polo and Pan song we've been listening to for the last year. Well, let's get into a new song to start. This actually, it's not a new song. It's a new day, and it's a throwback track from one of our faves around here. And it's just kind of like a nice ease into a new hot week here in Southern California. But wherever you are listening from in the world, we love that, and we appreciate it. Here's Golden from My Morning Jacket.

Sweet Trip with Air Supply on Morning Becomes Eclectic. It's KCRW, and lately been coming across a lot of people going to Japan. Understandably, a very amazing place to be. And here's the Shacks with Trip to Japan.

KCRW sponsors include Netflix, presenting Beef, the most Emmy-nominated limited series of the year, starring Emmy nominees Oscar Isaac, Carey Mulligan, Charles Melton, and Yoon Ya Jung. Esquire raves Beef is, hands down, the best TV show of the year.

I'm going to go to the hospital.

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Mm. So getting through that fear process is part of the Benkyo, Ningen Benkyo. Mm. So all of that information is Benkyo. Uh-huh.

security. 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If the whole planet slips, she got the eye. 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Yeah, she got the eye. And more, if there's a possibility.

Toate there. Member of D-Light Toate. This morning becomes eclectic. How about some 91 Massive Attack? Their debut studio album, Blue Lines, here for your Monday.

Hey, hey, happy Monday to you. This is 89.9 KCRW. I'm Novena Carmel here with you. We are live checking out the sounds of Crackazat. It followed Jay Lloyd, who is a member of the group Jungle. He has his own solo work he's done in the past as well. And again, right before that, Massive Attack taking it back to their debut studio album released in 1991, Blue Lines, the name of it.

0: Your week is starting well so far. Whatever state of mind you are in, whatever you're bringing to the table, we're here with you. Just a couple of humans having a day. And the music always makes it better, which we continue right here on Morning Becomes Eclectic.
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0: Morning Becomes Eclectic on 89.9 KCRW. The Lazy Eyes here with Hippo, an instrumental from their songbook album. Yacht right before that with their standout track Manic Panic from a couple of years back, talking about hair dye from more years even before that. But then you fast forward to the future. It used to be, you know, cool, dye your hair. And I love the line, just another goth in Crocs or a punk at Sprouts. I know, I feel like I'm being shouted out with those lines. I'm wearing Crocs right now, and I do enjoy going to Sprouts. Maybe you do too. But you know, times change, and our style does, and you can't always be the Manic Panic cool guy you once were. Teals also with a story about times changing. The new track, 17, it followed Nasaya with Tempo, featuring Maro. Coming up next, we got the latest from the Avalanches and a little bit of Little Sims. It's Morning Becomes Eclectic. I'm Novena here with you.
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0: Firefighters are racing to contain dozens of wildfires across Spain and France today. Hundreds of thousands of people have been forced to evacuate, and a new heat wave is set to bake the region this week. 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

0: 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Little Sims' latest album is called Lotus. I love the way she does storytelling in her lyrics. Right before Little Sims, The Avalanches, Blue Shadows is the name of their latest single featuring Karen O. And we took it back a couple of years to Everything, their album Mountainhead. I'm Novena here with you for Morning Becomes Eclectic. Happy Monday. It's a brand new day, brand new week, and we are alive. This is not pre-done. We are living in the moment together.
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Got a lot of great stuff lined up for you all the way up until noon here on MBE, including a ticket giveaway to a fantastic event that's coming up here. Also celebrating the 45th anniversary of a really special singer's debut solo album. She had been in a group for many years before that, had a lot of popularity and fame with that group. But then when she was 33, she released her debut solo album. I'll tell you who that is. And I'll tell you about the song that they ripped the guitar riff from. Coming up after news headlines, we jump into some Bomba Estéreo to set the pace for the day. They always have a magical essence to their music. And it's more magic with you here, so thanks for hanging out. It's Morning Becomes Eclectic on KCRW.

0: Live from NPR News, I'm Lakshmi Singh. President Trump is headed to Michigan today for an event on the economy. The visit comes with fewer than 100 days left until the congressional midterm elections. NPR's Mara Liasson reports on where things stand for Democrats and Republicans.
1: To win a majority in the House of Representatives, Democrats need a net pickup of 3 seats. To win a majority in the Senate, Democrats need a net pickup of 4 seats. Republicans are facing strong headwinds. President Trump's approval rating is under 40%. Voters are sour on the economy, and they blame the Iran war and Trump's tariffs for keeping prices high at the pump and the grocery store. But Republicans have some structural advantages, too. They've raised much more money than Democrats. Democrats have the advantage of enthusiasm. Democratic voters have been turning out in larger numbers than Republicans in primaries and special elections this year. Mara Liasson, NPR News.
0: The U.S. military has paused airstrikes against Iran as both sides try to negotiate an end to nearly 5 months of hostilities. Suzanne Maloney, an Iran expert with Brookings Institution, a nonprofit think tank in Washington, D.C., responds to whether this pause in fighting might be able to accomplish what previous pauses could not.
2: The president and his administration here in Washington seem to have rightly decided that there was no military value to continuing additional airstrikes on Iran. The president had been threatening to strike civilian targets. That was likely to lead to an escalation, not just by Iran, but by the Houthis, who have sought to target traffic in the Red Sea, the Bab el-Mandeb, as well as Saudi oil infrastructure.
0: The 4 American service members most recently killed during renewed fighting between the U.S. and Iran are no longer listed as part of the Iran war death toll, according to the Associated Press. Their names, as well as dozens believed to be wounded during the conflict, have been shifted to a new category called Overseas Operations. It's been added to the Defense Casualty Analysis System's website. More than 1 million acres of mostly rangeland has now burned in Oregon. NPR's Kirk Sigler reports more than 24 fires are stretching resources and causing thousands of people to evacuate.
3: The wildfires have closed highways across central and eastern Oregon, including stretches of Interstate 84 that links Boise, Idaho to Portland, Oregon. Most are burning in remote federal rangeland and on private ranches and are causing major headaches for ranchers who are having to move cattle away from the flames with sometimes no warning. Oregon is coming off its driest and warmest winter on record with very little snowpack and now extremely dry fuels, including invasive grasses. The governor has declared states of emergency in multiple counties, and the state is now considered the top federal firefighting priority in the country. Kirk Sigler, NPR News, Boise.
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Thanks for tuning in from wherever you are. Here's Mickey DeGrand IV. Geraldine is the name of this one. Happy Monday.

0: Okay, what do you know about the Cha-Cha Slide? That's the name of this one here from Get Down Services. 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
1: I'm six, it's 4 p.m., time to party. I'm going in.

I know it's a heavy one. Sometimes you need a moment of rocking out, though. No matter the time of day, that was Party Dozen with Mad Rooster, or Mad Rooter, actually. Not even a rooster, a rooter. How's your rooter dootin'? Is it dootin'? And here's New Janae with Tom Misch. Morning becomes eclectic on KCRW.

0: Wow, amazing energy in here this morning. It is 89.9 KCRW. We've got Nasir Nasirzadeh in the building. I'm Novena Carmel. Silva just walked in after having an amazing night last night at the Hollywood Bowl for Boris Brejcha's show. It looked incredible with the orchestra that was led by Derek Hodge. Wow, so much music surrounding us. And I like that Silva walked in with this shirt design. And I was like, oh, that design is cool. And then I zoomed in and I realized it said positivity all over her shirt, which was like a good reminder. So thanks for that, Silva. And thank you for tuning in today to Morning Becomes Eclectic, whether it's over the airwaves or with us on YouTube at youtube.com/KCRW. Always lots of positivity in the YouTube chat. And it's great to see you there. We want to know where you're listening and or watching from. That's a fun time as well. And together, we're going to dive into an album that is having its 45th anniversary today. We're going to do that next here on KCRW, so make sure you stay close. It's Morning Becomes Eclectic.
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0: 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In 1981, 45 years ago, July 27th, Stevie Nicks released her debut solo album. She'd been with another band you may be familiar with for a number of years, but she went solo at this point. And this album is called Belladonna. We're going to check out one of the standout tracks from that album that I know you know. And when you hear the lyrics, White Winged Dove, Stevie said it represents the spirit leaving the body on death. And the lyrics were inspired by the death of John Lennon and her uncle in the same week of December 1980. So she was fresh off of that. And knowing that kind of adds some more interesting context to the song. You know, sometimes we hear it and we're like, this song represents my personal freedom, which it can as well. But the origin is interesting as well. So let's get into that one. And then right after, we're going to hear a song that they took the guitar riff from. Basically, in the studio during the recording process, someone in Stevie Nicks' band suggested they emulate the guitar riff of a particular song. I'm not going to tell you what it is. You're going to hear it when you hear it, and then I'll tell you what it is. It's KCRW's Morning Becomes Eclectic.

0: Yeah, people get funky all over the world, and Thailand too. It's Nofina Carmel here with you. Tops right before it with the song Petals from Sugar at the Gate. And earlier, we had a little bit of a celebration for an album turning 45 today. That's Stevie Nicks' Belladonna, and mentioned that Edge of 17 took the guitar riff from another song, and that was from The Police. Bring on the Night, Regatta de Blanc is the album. I'm Nofina here with you, and we continue over your airwaves. Have you heard the latest from Saul Williams? We'll hear it together next here on 89.9 KCRW. 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
0: By the way, wanted to shout out some folks with us on YouTube in Ontario, Canada, South Pasadena, Milton, Georgia, Cypress, La Palma, Buena Park area in Orange County, Eagle Rock, Chicago, Seattle. 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
2: 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I'm Steve Chiatakis with you for the news every weekday afternoon starting at 3 as we try to make sense of it all together. 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
0: Traffic is now flowing on the new Gordie Howe International Bridge connecting Michigan with Ontario and Canada. But President Donald Trump's new tariffs on our northern neighbor are souring celebrations. 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

0: This morning becomes eclectic here on KCRW. Woo, we are dancing up a storm in here. I'm Novena, hanging out with you for a brand new week, brand new day, live from KCRW HQ. Thanks so much for joining us on YouTube as well. The chat has been really excited, especially after we played The Police. Lots of Sting chat and, of course, Stevie Nicks, whose debut solo album is celebrating its 45th birthday today.
1: Hey, everybody, it's Kai Rizdahl, the host of Marketplace. It's not just economic news. 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
0: 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We've got news headlines from NPR coming up next, and a whole other hour of music to go all the way until noon, which you can enjoy over the KCRW airwaves of 89.9 here in Southern California, and the KCRW app, which you can take with you anywhere. By the way, the track we just heard is from an artist that goes by the name of Cusco, and right before that, the brand new track from Saul Williams. It's called Conspiracy, and it also features More Mother. I'm Novena here with you. Thanks so much for tuning in. Again, news headlines up next and music till noon on KCRW.

0: Live from NPR News, I'm Lakshmi Singh. Israeli Prime Minister Benjamin Netanyahu travels to the U.S. today for a meeting this week with President Trump, who paused U.S. military operations with Iran over the weekend. NPR's Emily Fang has the latest from Tel Aviv.
1: Friction between Trump and Netanyahu has been growing. Netanyahu is being accused by his critics in Israel of fracturing his relationship with the U.S. and failing to stop the U.S. from signing a nuclear energy agreement with rival Saudi Arabia last week. The U.S. has also been pushing Israel to withdraw from land inside Lebanon that Israel has occupied this year. Trump has criticized Israel for continuing to strike and demolish homes inside Lebanon after a ceasefire. Plus, another ceasefire with Iran last month was not popular in Israel. A survey released this week by an Israeli think tank finds Israelis consider a nuclear Iran plus conflict within Israeli society as the two biggest perceived threats to their country. Emily Fang, NPR News, Tel Aviv.
0: A candlelight vigil scheduled tonight in memory of the three people killed in a mass shooting during an annual food festival in Seattle yesterday. Several people were also wounded when gunfire erupted at the Seattle Center. One person's in custody. Police are searching for a second person who may have information about the shooting. Paige Browning of member station KUOW has more.
2: Crowds of people were mulling about, getting food from rows of food trucks, and around 6 p.m., gunshots were fired. Police say it appears two people were trying to shoot at each other, that this was some sort of fight that broke out. But in the chaos of the crowded scene, seven people were shot. And tragically, three of them died last night, one after being rushed to the hospital, and the four others who were injured received medical care of varying degrees, and they're in recovery.
0: That's Paige Browning reporting. The U.S. Citizenship and Immigration Services announced a new change to the asylum process that could result in more cases being sent to immigration court. NPR's Jimena Bustillo explains the goal is to reduce the backlog of cases, but lawyers warn people could get stuck in the court process.
3: Asylum is a protection immigrants can ask for once they are already in the country. Typically, they can apply at USCIS directly if they are here legally, like on a visa. The immigration court system is usually reserved for people who are already in the deportation process, but a new rule will allow USCIS officers to send cases to immigration court without interviewing the immigrant first. USCIS Director Joseph Edlow said in a statement that the asylum system has been exploited by people wanting a work permit and not with legitimate fear of persecution. But immigration lawyers warn that in immigration courts, asylum approvals are at a record low, and people with valid claims of persecution might be denied. Jimena Bustillo, NPR News, Washington.
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7: Well, that sounds like a lot of fun, Novena. It's Morning Becomes Eclectic. Really looking forward to CAM this Saturday. Hope to see you there. And also looking forward to Press Play today at noon. Madeline Brand will be there for you, and she's here with us right now to give us a preview. Good morning, Madeline.
8: Good morning, Novena. Well, we have the good, the bad. Let's just say the good and the bad. The bad being that homelessness is up in the city of Los Angeles. The numbers really not good for the mayor in her quest for reelection, because street homelessness jumped nearly 8%. And of course, the mayor and others are saying that that is the result of federal budget cutbacks. So we'll get into that. But also, the other sticking point is that the numbers actually went down in her opponent's district. So she's running against Nithya Raman, the council member, and the numbers dropped by nearly half in her district. So we're going to try to parse out what that means. Were those people in Nithya Raman's district actually housed, or were they shuffled to different areas? Did they move? What happened? So we'll try to figure that out today on the show and talk about how that might impact the mayoral election.
7: Okay.
8: Which is right around the corner. And then we will talk to your colleague, J-Rock. We'll continue our series on summer music and talking to our new DJs here at KCRW and getting their summer music picks. And J-Rock is, as you probably know, an utter delight.
7: He is. He's an utter delight as a DJ. He is so much fun. And then just as a human, he's like...
8: Yes.
7: He just makes you feel happier when he's around. I felt so happy when I heard his debut show on KCRW, because he sounds so much like himself. And whenever people are just being themselves, it kind of inspires and encourages you to just come and be yourself too.
8: Absolutely. You know? And he's a total pioneer. He founded the Beat Junkies and kind of started this whole turntablism movement, as you know. And has done a lot to advance music, and he talks a lot about that in our interview.
7: Oh, can't wait to hear.
8: So yeah, he's great, and he's on the air Sunday nights from 6 to 8.
7: Yes, he is. All right, so he's doing some summer picks today with you.
8: He certainly is.
7: All right, can't wait to hear the J-Rock summer
8: picks.
7: There's
8: some good
7: ones. Very cool. Well, we'll be there today at noon for Press Play. Madeline, thanks so much for stopping by.
8: Thank you. Ciao.
7: Ciao for now. And continuing here with new music, here's Sons of Sevilla. It could be today on KCRW.

Transitioning from new work here from Eels into the new Strokes album. It's KCRW. This one's called Going to Babble On. The Strokes, Morning Becomes Eclectic.

KCRW sponsors include Netflix, presenting Beef, the most Emmy-nominated limited series of the year, starring Emmy nominees Oscar Isaac, Carey Mulligan, Charles Melton, and Yoon Ya Jung. Esquire raves Beef is, hands down, the best TV show of the year.

0: Danish artist Thijs Ortved here. So it's true, Willow comes from a very talented family. Her dad, Will Smith, her mother, Jada Pinkett Smith, brother, Jaden. But I think Willow is my favorite musician, at least, in her family. Much more likely to pull up a Willow record these days than a Will Smith one. Or a Wicked Wisdom one. You remember the group that Jada Pinkett Smith had? Wicked Wisdom? It was like a metal group. I mean, they may still exist. I just haven't seen anything from them in a little bit. Willow's new album is out now. It was just released last week. We also heard Helado Tropical. The duo will have a show here in LA at the Ford on August 13th, plus Tamora, as well as The Strokes with Going to Babble On. Their new album, Reality Awaits, also was released on Friday. I'm Novena here with you, and coming up at noon on Press Play, Paramount agreed to delay its colossal merger with Warner Brothers Discovery until next summer, unless a judge decides before then the fate of a lawsuit filed by state attorneys general to block the deal. That was a long sentence. Madeline is going to discuss which side feels like they won, and she talks to KCRW DJ and turntablist J-Rock about his favorite summer songs. Spend your lunch with Press Play at noon on 89.9 KCRW.
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3: 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I'm KCRW DJ Ann Litt, your host for A Night with St. Vincent. 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
0: It's Novena here with you for Morning Becomes Eclectic on KCRW. Angela Autumn grew up in the Appalachian Hills of western Pennsylvania. Her distinctive half-yodel, half-hillbilly growl graces her latest single, a sure-footed banjo stomp of goodness. The song heralds the coming of her sophomore release, Believer, due on September 11th. 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

0: Morning Becomes Eclectic right here on 89.9 KCRW. That was Martin Luke Brown, Aching for Everyone. J.W. 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I'm Novena here with you live from KCRW HQ for Morning Becomes Eclectic. Giving away some tickets next. It's for a show that's happening this weekend, so if you don't have plans, I might have them for you.
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0: So, this weekend, KCRW Festival continues this Sunday with St. Vincent, backed by the Hollywood Bowl Orchestra. Sitarist and composer Anushka Shankar kicks off the night. 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If you haven't won anything in the past 90 days from us, you are eligible to win a pair of tickets to KCRW Festival with St. Vincent at the Hollywood Bowl this Sunday, August 2nd. Yes, it's already August. And that's going to be amazing with the Hollywood Bowl Orchestra and with our host Anne Litt, the Queen, on stage. Go check that out. Lots of queens on stage between Anne, St. Vincent, also known as Annie, right? And Anushka Shankar, a AAA fest there for you. The tickets are available to 5 lucky winners and are non-transferable. Good luck. We're going to hear a couple of St. Vincent tracks. We're going to take it back to a handful of albums, one of my favorite albums from St. Vincent, and then we'll hear one from her most recent album. Here's Surgeon from Strange Mercy. It's St. Vincent on Morning Becomes Eclectic.

Tracks there from St. Vincent, including one from her 2011 album, Strange Mercy, and then her more recent album, All Born Screaming. I love that 2011 track. At the end, doing all that synth stuff, sounding like Herbie Hancock, rocking out on the synths. One thing she does is rock out, and I'm really interested to see St. Vincent with the Hollywood Bowl Orchestra. That's happening this Sunday for KCRW Festival. You've also got Anushka Shankar on the bill and Ann Litt hosting. As always, KCRW Music is yours 24/7 with Eclectic 24, KCRW's worldwide all-music channel. 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Thanks so much for starting your week with us for Morning Becomes Eclectic. More music coming at you tonight with Olive Komodo at 8, followed by Henry Rollins at 10.

Special thanks to senior producer Nasir Nasirzadeh for the production assistance. I'm Novena. I'm your friend in frequency, and you are tuned in to Morning Becomes Eclectic. I'm signing off for now, but I'll be here with you tomorrow for Tuesday's breakfast date, same time, same place. Up next, Press Play with Madeline Brand, who will be chatting with KCRW DJ and turntablist J-Rock.

0: When President Trump announced an anti-crime task force in Memphis last fall, federal and local officials never mentioned immigration enforcement as a goal. But the first few months shocked the community.
1: It was very evident that this was an immigration operation at its core.
0: Trump says he wants to replicate the Memphis task force elsewhere. I'm Elsa Chang. That's on All Things Considered from NPR News.
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5: 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I'm Madeline Brand. LA's homeless population increased. Another problem for Mayor Karen Bass's reelection campaign, especially because the numbers went down in her opponent's council district.
6: I will absolutely accept responsibility, but I do have to put it within the context of greater factors that contributed to increasing numbers of people on our street as well.
5: There will be a trial between the states and Paramount over the massive merger that could reshape Hollywood.
7: If you come into a court and you say, I have a political grievance with Larry Ellison and David Ellison, I don't think this merger should go through, the judge would dismiss your case immediately, maybe even sanction you.
5: Our legal eagle will assess whether President Trump's new tariffs can last, and DJ J-Rock shares his favorite summer songs.
8: It feels like the heat is sticking to you. You got to take a shower after you dance to that one. That's a great tune. I love that.
5: All that coming up. The news is next.
9: Live from NPR News in Washington, I'm Lakshmi Singh. As of tomorrow, the U.S. and Israel will have been at war with Iran for 5 months. There is currently a pause in fighting. A regional official involved in mediation efforts, but not authorized to speak publicly, says concerted diplomacy is underway. The official says the U.S. and Iran want to return to an interim ceasefire deal that addresses flexibility in transit through the Strait of Hormuz, a vital global shipping route. There's concern Israeli Prime Minister Benjamin Netanyahu's meeting tomorrow at the White House could complicate matters. Netanyahu's facing heavy pressure from far-right leaders at home who want to maintain military pressure on Iran. Meanwhile, President Trump addressed reporters earlier today.
10: The people said, please don't drop, don't shoot last night, the night before, two nights. Don't do it. You know, we're having good talks. So we'll see what happens. I think there's a good chance that something could happen. And if it does, good. If it doesn't, we go back to doing what we were doing 2 days ago.
9: President Trump on Air Force One en route to Michigan, where the president is defending his handling of the U.S. economy and sweeping tariffs, including new hefty levies against Canadian goods that stand to affect Michigan businesses. Michigan holds primaries next week. Former FBI Director Jim Comey is asking a judge to dismiss his indictment for posting a photo of seashells on a North Carolina beach. NPR's Kerry Johnson reports Comey argues that image cannot be considered a true threat.
11: Jim Comey says he thought shells that spelled out the numbers 8647 were clever political commentary, using restaurant slang to express opposition to the 47th president, Donald Trump. But the Justice Department turned Comey's Instagram post into a criminal prosecution, arguing the former FBI director made a serious threat against the president. In a new court filing, Comey's lawyers say that defies common sense and the First Amendment. Comey says he's being punished for criticizing Trump, and that forcing him to stand trial will chill free speech. DOJ tried and failed to bring another criminal case against Comey last year. Kerry Johnson, NPR News, Washington.
9: Seattle Mayor Katie Wilson says the suspect held in connection with yesterday's mass shooting is 15 years old. The teen is due to appear in court this afternoon. Wilson says police are still looking for a second person believed to have information about the shooting at an annual food festival. 3 people were killed in the incident. Several people were wounded. Several victims were being discharged or have already been discharged from the hospital today. A candlelight vigil is scheduled tonight. This is NPR News. The Chinese government says it'll take, quote, all necessary measures if the U.S. imposes sanctions on Chinese artificial intelligence companies. Here's NPR's John Ruich.
12: China's Ministry of Commerce accuses the United States of disregarding facts and engaging in AI hegemony. It issued a warning that for any action that substantially harms China's interests, China will take all necessary measures to firmly safeguard its legitimate rights and interests. After the release earlier this month of a new and powerful Chinese AI model called Kimi K3, senior U.S. officials alleged that it had been trained by distilling cutting-edge U.S. models and threatened possible sanctions against Chinese firms that steal American intellectual property.
9: John Ruich reporting. Christopher Nolan's film The Odyssey is playing now on more than 25,000 screens worldwide. More from NPR's Bob Mondello.
13: Nolan superfans are touting the virtues of seeing The Odyssey on one of the mere 41 screens, 25 in the U.S. and another 16 abroad, that are equipped to play 70mm IMAX film, the format The Odyssey was shot in. But there are plenty of what the industry calls premium large format auditoriums, including digital IMAX and conventional 70mm. They represent about 1% of Odyssey showings, but because audiences are eager to see the film on the biggest possible screen, that 1% is pulling in 20% of ticket sales. That means that after creating special cameras so that Nolan could shoot The Odyssey entirely on IMAX film, which is a Hollywood first, the company now has a fresh challenge. It is racing to fill construction orders for dozens of new IMAX auditoriums. Bob Mondello, NPR News.
9: I'm Lakshmi Singh, NPR News.
14: 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Other contributors include the estate of Joan B. Kroc, whose bequest serves as an enduring investment in the future of public radio and seeks to help NPR produce programming that meets the highest standards of public service in journalism and cultural expression.

0: By now, you've probably heard the news. Despite hundreds of millions of dollars spent across the city, despite assurances that we've turned a corner, unsheltered homelessness actually went up by 8% across the city of Los Angeles this year. That means more people sleeping on our streets than the year prior. This is a moral outrage, and it is a failure.
1: Los Angeles City Council member and mayoral candidate Nithya Raman, in a video posted to social media yesterday, she was responding to the latest homelessness count, which shows overall homelessness went up by more than 3%, and there were 8% more people living on the streets or in cars. It's a major blow for Mayor Karen Bass's reelection effort. She's made homelessness her signature issue. And what's worse, the numbers were actually good for Councilmember Raman. Street homelessness in her district was down by half. So what do these latest numbers tell us about the city's approach to the problem and how this could impact the mayor's race? We're going to talk about all that now with Mike Bonin, former LA City Council member and current director of the Pat Brown Institute for Public Affairs at Cal State LA. Mike, welcome back to Press Play.
2: Glad to be here. Thanks.
1: Well, this increase in homelessness comes after two consecutive years of lower numbers. So what happened?
2: Well, a number of different things happened. One, I mean, economic hardship really hurt people. The last count showed that 60% of the newly homeless population said economic hardship put them out on the streets. But one big thing is a resource that the city had, it lost. They call them time-limited subsidies. It's a short-term rental voucher, and it's where people were moved to from interim housing, right? So it was street, interim housing. And those got cut dramatically. And as a result, there was a logjam, and you couldn't move people into housing. And a lot of them backslid back onto the street.
1: So how did that resource get cut, these time-limited subsidies? Who did the cutting?
2: State government. State government cut a lot of its funding on homelessness. And then, you know, we've had, you know, as a result of the Big Beautiful Bill, you've had cuts in a lot of programs that help people through economic hardship and other issues.
1: Right. So that's the federal legislation. So let me play a cut from Mayor Bass, who talked to NBC LA about these numbers.
3: I've never shied away from responsibility, but let me just tell you something. For the last 3 years, when there has been a reduction in people on the street, that was historic. That had not happened in our city before. I will absolutely accept responsibility, but I do have to put it within the context of greater factors that contributed to increasing numbers of people on our street as well.
1: Okay, so how much responsibility does the mayor bear when, as you've noted, LA has been subjected to state and federal cutbacks?
2: Well, I mean, the reasons she's given are correct. And, you know, when I was in office, I tried to explain those were factors. But, you know, voters aren't buying that stuff. They look at the elected official and they consider them to be the person solely responsible. So while there's a lot of truth to what the mayor's saying, you know, voters aren't going to be seeing it that way.
1: Right. Okay, so let's get to her competitor, Nithya Raman, who is touting the latest numbers as a personal victory because they're down by nearly half in her district, street homelessness. So can you pick that apart a little bit? Does that mean people were actually housed or did they just go somewhere else?
2: No, in a lot of cases, it means they were housed. I mean, 49% is a big, dramatic drop, right? Some districts had small drops, some had gains. This was a significant drop. And it's when a council district has a significant swing like that, it's a combo of a number of factors, right? There were citywide programs at work in that district, like Inside Safe. But then, you know, there's the aggressive outreach that a council office can do. Some of them do it well, some don't. Her office did a lot of aggressive outreach and connected people with services. And, you know, districts that have more resources available are, you know, do a better job on something like this.
1: Right. So, you know, when you taxpayers are, I think, rightly frustrated because hundreds of millions, if not billions of dollars have been spent on this in LA City and County. And what do they have to show for it? Not much of a decrease. So how should voters respond to this latest news?
2: Well, I mean, the thing that's tough for voters evaluating this is everything you're hearing is true, right? The voters have invested more money than ever, but the state and the federal government have cut money. So it hasn't been as much of a gain as it seems. Like, the voters are investing, but they're not getting their money's worth. So the people who may be responsible for the cuts aren't the ones on the ballot. They're going to be looking at the mayor and the council member and weighing the two of them. And, you know, hopefully the two of them will engage in some really detailed debates and discussions on this issue between now and November.
1: Yeah. Well, they both have different approaches. The mayor has Inside Safe, which is putting people into temporary housing, into hotels, motels, and other types of interim housing. And she says she's moved 6,000 people into these forms of housing. However, almost half of that number has returned to the streets, according to LASA figures. And Councilmember Rahman has a different approach. Can you describe both of their approaches and how maybe, what, you know, which one you think is more effective?
2: Well, ultimately, their approaches are not that different, right? They both want there to be a pipeline from the street through interim housing into long-term housing. What they're talking about is a difference in emphasis, right? The mayor has sort of put all of her chips on interim housing. Inside Safe is interim housing, and it's really, really expensive. Now, that's a wise investment if you have the long-term housing to put people into. If people are moving through the interim housing, then it works. What the city's problem has been is there's not that final step of the long-term housing. So what Rahman is talking about is putting more of a focus on the long-term housing and trying to find ways to lower costs for the interim housing.
1: So she has a plan for the interim housing as well as for long-term housing, or is this just on a wish list?
2: There's nobody in office in Los Angeles who doesn't think that you need both interim housing and long-term housing. You know, in 20 years ago, LA was convinced all you needed was long-term housing, and it's why we got so many people on the street, because there was no place for them to go. And over the past decade or so, support for interim housing has grown. It's really, really important. It's just really, really expensive.
1: Right. And so that'll be a tough ask if, you know, she or any elected official tries to go before the voters to say, well, we need more money for this.
2: Yeah, I think asking the voters for more money is tough. So there's going to be some real tough budgetary and programming choices on homelessness for whoever is in office. And, you know, we don't know what the future is going to hold from the federal government. We do know that there's some additional revenue coming in countywide from Measure A that voters approved a few years ago. That kicks in right now. So there will be some cash to help with programming.
1: Right. Okay. And so do you expect this to be the major issue going forward as voters pay more attention to, you know, the races as we approach November?
2: Well, given the headlines over the weekend about the results, Councilmember Rahman is certainly going to try to make this the defining issue of the campaign. I'm sure Mayor Bass's campaign will try to spin this as well as she can about the decrease overall since she's taken office, but she's certainly going to try to shift the topic onto something else in order to have a more of a winning argument.
1: But that has been her topic, though, right? I mean, she's touted it for most of her time.
2: She's going to have to pivot a little bit, right? Because races aren't necessarily won on your answer to the question that voters are asking. Races are often won on which question you get voters to start asking. Uh-huh. And if they're asking all about homelessness at the moment with this story, it really benefits Rahman.
1: All right. Mike Bonin, former L.A. City Council member and current director of the Pat Brown Institute for Public Affairs at Cal State L.A. Thanks for joining us.
2: Anytime.
1: Coming up, the colossal Paramount-WBG merger is on hold and could be until next spring. What that means for the deal's prospects next on Press Play.
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5: I'm Angel Carreras. 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
1: 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I'm Madeline Brand. Paramount's $111 billion acquisition of Warner Brothers Discovery may be on the ropes. As of last week, it had seemed like a sure thing, but on Friday, Paramount agreed to hold off on the merger until next June at the latest, or until a federal judge rules on a lawsuit by a dozen state attorneys general, led by California's Rob Bonta, who sued to block the deal. It's a deal that could remake Hollywood by putting formerly competing news organizations, streaming services, and legacy studios under one roof. Kim Masters is here now with the latest. She's the host of The Business here on KCRW and a partner at Puck News. Welcome back, Kim.
7: Happy to be here, Madeline.
1: Well, you and I spoke not so long ago when the Justice Department signed off on this, and it seemed kind of like a done deal. What happened after that?
7: Well, what happened is that the state attorneys general sued, as you know, and then the judge in the case issued a temporary restraining order, which was holding off Paramount from starting to close the deal and integrate itself irreversibly with Warner's. So when she did that, I think everybody expected it, but what they didn't necessarily expect, and don't ask me to be specific about the legal argument, but the framing that she put on that temporary restraining order was something that I think Paramount did not expect, and it was looking at antitrust law, as you can imagine. There's all sorts of opinion on what the law says and doesn't say, and you've got people saying that the argument against this merger is weak, and obviously a bunch of people saying, well, we're going to sue because we think we can win, hypothetically, if it's not just a political move. So at that point, it seems the Ellisons, David and Larry, who, you know, are the powers at Paramount, they decided that they needed to blink and they needed to hold off, and because the next stop would could have been a preliminary restraining order, which would have been a much higher hurdle for the states, but it would have created a situation where the Ellisons were starting to be very much on the defensive. So they said instead, you know what, we're not even going to try to close this deal for at least, as you said, until the court rules on the thing, or June, whichever comes first.
1: And June is when it expires, right?
7: June in 2027 is when they have said this particular freeze is ending. What that means, if we're still, I mean, there's already an argument between the states and them. They're saying, well, like, we would like to get the trial started. And the states are saying, how about starting that next year? And part of the reason for that is that delay is not great for the Ellisons. They have this ticking fee that will start at the beginning of October, $7 million a day. They built that into the deal. If the deal wasn't closed by then, they cough up $7 million a day to the Warner shareholders. And if you're the state attorneys general, you're thinking, you know, I have a pretty strong hand here, because they desperately kind of want to not keep paying that fee, and we can drag our heels, and that, and our leverage only increases.
1: Yeah, well, so that's $650 million every quarter the deal doesn't close.
7: Yeah, but a lot of money. If you're counting, yes.
1: Day by day. But is that a lot of money for Paramount? It sounds like a lot of money to us, but can they handle it?
7: Well, Paramount, this is a deal that has got its financing cobbled together with a bunch of money, as I'm sure you know, from the Middle East, and Larry Ellison backstopping the deal while his Oracle stock is taking a beating on Wall Street. So is it a lot of money? I mean, he's one of the richest men in the world. But on the other hand, it is a lot of money when this company also is already going to be extremely strapped with debt.
1: Yeah. So is it possible now, and maybe it's newly possible, and we hadn't thought about this, that this thing could just

0: It's at least hypothetically possible. I have to say, the feeling you get, and David Ellison put out a thing to staff saying, we're still in this, and I think they feel that they are. They really have their heels dug in. They have money. They seem to be trying to play for the long haul. But it's not only that that the ticking fee kicks in, but there's also the midterms coming up, and at which point things start to realign in Washington. And this merger has become a political cause, a winner for Rob Bonta and the other state attorneys general, the Democrats, because the Ellisons have aligned themselves so closely with Donald Trump. And people, even people who aren't Hollywood watchers or business people, regular people understand what happened when the Ellisons took over CBS. They know what happened with 60 Minutes. This has become so political that there's every incentive for the state attorneys general to drive a really hard bargain. And so who knows? Delay is not generally favorable for a deal.
1: Right. But still, they might go to trial in the fall, which is what Paramount wants. They want a trial to begin in November. And they're going to argue that, well, the states don't really understand the modern media landscape when it comes to, who controls what people see. The states are arguing, they're going to argue, I believe, from what I understand, that Bonta and the others are operating from an outdated playbook when they're talking about competition because they're not factoring in Netflix, they're not factoring in YouTube. So in terms of the arguments over competition, do you think that Paramount has a good argument? Do you think the states have a good argument? What are people saying?
0: I'm not an expert on this. A lot of people do believe that Paramount has a strong argument. On the other hand, so far, they have a Biden-appointed judge. That argument did not stick, and they are clearly fearful that that would get worse if it went forward. So, it's one of those things. I had a guest, a former FCC commissioner, on my show a few weeks ago. He laid out all these different possible antitrust arguments and made the point that only one needs to stick for the states to prevail. And we have seen the states prevail in this kind of challenge quite recently. So it's not impossible.
1: Yeah, even though the Justice Department has blessed it, and it looks like worldwide other countries are looking at least favorably upon it. I don't know if there have been significant
0: Yeah,
1: rulings, but
0: Europe required some little tweaks. Britain said it might do something. I'm not sure that they will. So yes, a lot of the rest of the world is falling into place. However, there are shareholder lawsuit, the Writers Guild lawsuit. And again, the closer we get to a shift possibly on the Hill, we could be looking at hearings. There have been.
1: It appears that we've lost Kim for the moment. And we've been talking about this deal, this big mega merger, the $111 billion mega merger between Paramount and Warner Brothers Discovery. And Kim, you're back. Sorry, we lost you for a second there.
0: Yes, I'm back. Sorry.
1: Okay, good.
0: Yes,
1: Speaking of
0: that
1: modern
0: was.
1: technology. Okay, so talk about the other suits. You mentioned the shareholder lawsuit and the Writers Guild is also suing. So would that
0: Sorry,
1: happen
0: I'm.
1: would that happen after the after this suit is all done, or does it happen concurrently? What happens with those other lawsuits?
0: Those are on a separate track, and I don't know what the schedule is. But as I was saying before I was interrupted, there could also be hearings on money that Larry Ellison has reportedly funneled to these Donald Trump-related entities and other contributions that were made, gifts that were made to FCC commissioners. I mean, there's plenty for the Democrats to play with here. And my point is just that it could make life for the Ellisons, unpleasant to be called
1: Yeah.
0: up on the Hill and interrogated.
1: Right. And give us your
0: I
1: sense
0: mean, there were
1: of.
0: also reports that Justice Department attorneys wanted to oppose the deal, and that they were blindsided when Justice rubber stamped the deal. You call some of those guys and get their testimony. The question of was the Trump administration basically, granting favors in exchange for other favors.
1: Interesting. And just quickly, give us your sense of if this deal goes through, how big an

0: earthquake this might be for Hollywood.
1: Well, it would be an earthquake. There's already an earthquake shaking Hollywood. You know, this is a time of huge transformation. Comcast is going to split off NBC Universal, and it will be on its own. And who knows, they say it's not for sale, but who knows, there's all kinds of stuff going on. There are people who argue that, honestly, at the end of the day, they say it will be better for the deal to go through because Paramount and Warner's individually will be too weak to compete. And you just have to hope that David Ellison, who really has limited experience in terms of running a company, much less two huge studios, that he can get it right. And, you know, that's a big gamble. But some, I think I talk to people in the industry who say that's what they're going to root for because they feel that otherwise the fate of the two studios will be bad. And then there are the thousands of Hollywood players who have signed a petition saying this deal is a disaster for the industry. You know, so this is one of those things. It's like, argue it round or argue it flat.
2: 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Thank you, Kim.
1: Yes, sorry about the interruption, Madeline.
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0: This is Press Play on 89.9 KCRW. I'm Madeline Brown. President Trump imposed double-digit tariffs on more than 80 countries on Friday. Trump says he's taxing imports from countries that are not sufficiently combating forced labor. The affected countries say this is really not about protecting workers. They say Trump is just trying to maintain his tariff agenda after the Supreme Court struck it down earlier this year. The court ruled that Trump's so-called Liberation Day tariffs had illegally circumvented Congress. So will this Liberation Day prove longer lasting? Our legal eagle, Jessica Levinson, is here to give us her thoughts. She's a professor at Loyola Law School, and she joins us most Mondays. Hi there.
1: And a true city rat, I think.
0: The best kind of city rat. Sharp teeth. Why did the Supreme Court say that Trump had illegally circumvented Congress with his original Liberation Day tariffs?
1: Yes, back to what was one of our most frequent topics, I think, in the fall, which is these big Liberation Day tariffs and why doesn't the president have the power to impose them? And that's because, briefly, we have to start with the Constitution. The Constitution says who has the power to impose taxes, and tariffs are really taxes. It's Congress. We know that the federal government cannot act unless they can point to the part of the Constitution that says, here's what gives you the power to act. So, okay, Congress has the power to impose taxes. And then the question is, did they give that power away in the form of being able to impose liberation tariffs when it passed that statute, the International Emergency Economic Act, the IEEPA? And the court said you didn't. The court said this is a statute that's never been used to impose tariffs. It doesn't use the word tariff. And Congress knows how to use the word tariff. They know how to delegate power to the president. They didn't do it here. Full stop. Go. And I think that when we talked about that big Supreme Court decision, which was arguably one of the most consequential of the term, what we ended with, Madeline, is, well, but this doesn't mean never. It just means not under this statute.
0: So cut to now with President Trump unveiling a new statute he wants to use to levy tariffs. And this is Section 301 of the Trade Act of 1974. Tell us about this one.
1: So this is an act that also, again, allows a president to impose tariffs, but it has additional requirements. And I think if we're going to take a step back, what we have to acknowledge is the president has a broad goal of saying, I want to impose tariffs on a lot of countries, on a lot of products. And the question is, can you find a road that allows the president to get there? And so, as we talked about, he can't use the IEEPA. Now he's looking at Section 301 of the Trade Act. And this just asks a presidential administration to do more before you impose tariffs. So I think that's one of the big reasons why this wasn't the first route that the president tried to take, because he has used Section 301 before. He used it in the first administration. So what specifically does it require? Well, you can impose tariffs if there's a foreign country that's violating a trade agreement. That's not really what's at issue here. What's at issue here is the second parts of 301, where you can impose a tariff if there's a foreign country that's unjustifiably burdening or restricting U.S. commerce or acting in an unreasonable and discriminatory way against U.S. commerce. And then, Madeline, the president tells the trade representative, I think one of those things is happening. Basically, go investigate, consult with the foreign government, provide notice and an opportunity for the public to comment, have formal findings, and then it's only at that point that we can say, we can now impose tariffs. And the Trump administration is, of course, arguing we've reached that point and now we can impose these tariffs.
0: So is the Trump administration arguing that they have looked at the practices in all of these 80 countries and concluded that they're violating forced labor standards?
1: And that forced labor standards are something that is specifically spelled out in the statute as an action that could amount to unreasonably or acting in a discriminatory way that burdens foreign commerce. And that's why I think they're focusing here, excuse me, on forced labor. So is the Trump administration arguing that? They are, but I will say, and I think this is maybe built into the question a little bit. This is maybe the biggest weakness of the Trump administration's argument here, because we know that there are two small businesses who are suing. And a big part of that argument really is you just wanted the tariffs you couldn't get through the Liberation Day tariffs and the IEEPA. Now you're just trying to get to the same place using a different statute, but this is way too broad. You've made these generalized accusations of forced labor. You did talk to foreign countries. You did go through a process, but you didn't prove it up. Where's the specific evidence? How do I know this is targeted? Why are you treating different countries the same way? Why are you treating different products the same way? Why did you pick between 10 and 25%? And so in the question, I think is of course the answer of the biggest weakness here, which is you didn't really go through the process with the specificity that the statute requires.
0: Plus, there's a carve out for textile and apparel imports from places like Bangladesh and Cambodia. And that industry really is notorious for forced labor. So could that also weaken his case, Trump's case?
1: Absolutely. I mean, I think the Trump administration could try and argue, look, we have carve outs. We didn't just blindly say 10 to 20% tariffs on all of these goods and services. But I think the fact that you're focusing on an industry that has a history of issue with respect to forced labor, and again, that what I have yet to see and what critics apparently have yet to see as well is any specificity with respect to why these particular countries, why these particular products, why these particular rates? Did you really work with the foreign countries the way that the statute envisions? And then again, this carve out, which I think really just makes it look like there's a mismatch between the stated problem and the remedy. Why are you imposing tariffs on spices and watches where there's no demonstrated relationship to forced labor, as far as I can see? At least not to the same extent that you have that demonstrated relationship with respect to textiles and apparel products.
0: Yeah, so spices and watches you mentioned, because those are the two businesses that are suing. One, a spice importer in New York, and a watchmaker based in California, both suing. So do you think that the courts will look upon this with, I don't know, how do you think they're going to assess this new idea of using this new statute to impose tariffs? Do you think it'll go back up to the Supreme Court and they'll knock it down again?
1: It could go back up to the Supreme Court. I think the Trump administration, frankly, has a, even though we just spent a lot of time talking about the weaknesses, I do think they have a better argument to make here than they did under the IEEPA. Again, the statute where no president had ever tried to impose tariffs. Now, what's different in this case is you are using a statute that gives a presidential administration broad power to impose tariffs. This presidential administration, and specifically the U.S. Trade Representative, did go through a process. They can point to saying, we did talk to foreign governments, you know, we did provide some notice. The question really, I think, is whether or not that's all a pretext for, again, just getting to that destination where the administration wanted to. Madeline, you'll notice I'm not specifically answering a question. I'll say what it comes down to for me is this. Whenever the president is trying to do something that falls outside of his particular branch, and this does, it's do I have the power from a different branch? I think this court is more suspicious than I want to fire people from the executive branch. But does that mean the president gets carte blanche under this statute or others? I don't think so. I still think that there are limits on what the president would be allowed to do. And this might be one of them.
0: All right. Our legal eagle, Jessica Levinson, teaches law at Loyola Law School. Thank you.
1: Thank you.
0: Coming up, our summer song series continues with recommendations from J-Rock, the DJ who started turntablism using turntable scratching and mixing to create new music. 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Stay with us. 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
0: 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I'm Madeline Brand, and we recently welcomed 5 new DJs to our airwaves. We've been introducing you to them one by one here on Press Play this summer, and by now, if you're an avid listener, you know the drill. In lieu of that one capital S song of the summer, we've asked each DJ to come with their favorite summer songs. And our guest today is Jay Rock, nicknamed the Funky President for his revolutionary beat making. 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
9: Oh, it's a pleasure to be here. Thank you for having me, Madeline.
0: Such a pleasure to have you. You are from Orange County. You're from Huntington Beach.
9: Yes.
0: Tell us briefly how you got into the music biz.
9: Well, I was born back east, and then I was basically raised in Huntington Beach, Santa Ana, Newport, like just running around those areas and working. And I just got into music because I was just, it was something my family or my mom and my dad would just, it was soothing for me. They could play some music and I would stop crying or stop being a brat for the most part. So they knew music was the key to that.
0: What kind of music would they play?
9: Well, Marvin Gaye, Smokey Robinson, Horace Silver, Miles Davis, John Coltrane, just the classics, jazz and R&B for the most part, a little bit of funk. But then growing up in Huntington Beach is where I was exposed to Depeche Mode and The Cure and Duran Duran and Devo, B-52s. I was exposed to all that stuff.
0: What about hip hop? Was there much of a hip hop scene there?
9: Hip hop was there, but it wasn't accepted everywhere. There wasn't a quote unquote hip hop scene. It was just, you can do a backyard barbecue party and play a little bit of hip hop, but you still had to sprinkle in the Depeche Modes and New Orders and stuff.
0: Right. So you really created the scene then when you created the Beat Junkies in 1992. And you're considered a pioneer of turntablism. For people who don't know, what is that?
9: Turntablism is using the turntable as an instrument. So manipulating sounds on the record, using a mixer, going back and forth with the record and it's a musical instrument. That's what turntablism is.
0: All right, I want to play a clip from the back in the day when you and your crew, you're really young, performed on a late night variety show produced by Quincy Jones.
9: Mm-hmm.
0: And here's a clip of DJ Melody introducing your crew.
10: Okay, DJ Redmatic to my left. J-Rock, the founder and president of the Beat Junkies.
11: Okay.
10: And then you got DJ Babu on the end.
11: So special.
10: Well, basically, turntable over the last couple of years has become an art form or an instrument and recognized as an instrument. And what we're doing basically is we're trying to demonstrate that by using 4, 1 turntable each. And you got, for instance, you got Red on the drums. You got Jay on a horn section. And you got Babu on a lead vocal.
0: Okay, so you're each assigned an instrument of sorts, but it's a turntable. You're all standing in front of turntables.
9: Correct. I'm on the horns. Babu is our lead vocal. Mello would be our second lead vocal. And then Retmatic was our drummer for that performance.
0: Okay. And that was around, 97?
9: Man, taking me back. 90, probably like 98, 99. Okay. That was, we just won a DJ competition in Amsterdam. And Mello was actually the in-house DJ for that TV show with the live band. So he was able to pull some strings and get us up there to perform our winning competition routine. So that routine that we perform on that show is our the one that we won. We shortened it down for TV, of course, but that was what that was.
0: Okay, let's hear a little bit of it.
9: Let's go. So that's me doing the horns. And I ain't no joke, the scratch.
0: Yep.
9: That's DJ Babu. Mello D is, he's in there somewhere getting his scratch ready. He's going to be the lead scratcher. Retmatic is the drums.

0: That's me. That's Babu. And at this time, Mello and Rhetmatic are switching records, getting their next part ready for this part right here. And that's Mello, the lead scratching right there. And at this time, we're all switching. Me and Babu are switching records, getting ready for this. So that's me and Babu going back and forth. We both have that note, that head note. Dun, dun, dun, dun, dun, dun. That's two of us back and forth. And then that's Rhett back on the drums and all of us together. Yeah, so this is the routine that won us. We won 2 years in a row, the ITF, International Turntable Federation.
1: Incredible. How long did you have to practice to get that just right?
0: This is at least 3-4 months. Late night practices, many trial and errors. Especially this part right here was real hard to get. It was hard to figure out what could be next.
1: That's really incredible. And you're just to reiterate, you are just playing records. So you have to know exactly where to put the needle,
0: Madeline,
1: exactly on this just blank record where you want the sound to be.
0: Yes, that's the use of the headphones, but you have to know where that part is on that record. You have to... Part of our DJing is learning our records and knowing where everything is and where everything drops. So that was definitely one of those things where you have to be on point. You really only have probably 4 or 5 seconds to find the next part before you're about to come in when you're part of the routine. So you have to be super fast and know all that stuff as
1: That's
0: you're
1: incredible.
0: Doing the routine. Yeah. And you're switching records at the same time.
1: Oh, yeah, yeah. So you see, yeah, it's not just one record.
0: Yeah, it's not just one record. Yeah, yeah. The horns I'm using are James Brown, JB's, and then I'm using a scratch sound for my second part. So, and we all have to switch at each time. Even Rhetmatic, he's using different drum sounds. He's not using just the same drums for each part.
1: Do people still DJ like that?
0: Yes, it's a big scene. It's a very big thing still. Not too many teams as it was back in the days, but there's a lot of DJing. I mean, there's still DJ competitions every year.
1: Yeah.
0: And people are still wanting to be the best DJ from that DJ battle. It still holds weight in the DJ world.
1: Yeah, because it takes real skill. You're not just... kind of going from one recorded track to the next.
0: No, not at all. You're definitely not just mixing. You're really putting on a show.
1: Right. So do you do that on your show here at KCRW?
0: I am not going crazy like that, but I am definitely giving you a little taste of stuff like that, but I'm definitely not. It's not scratchy scratch. It's just a good show to listen to on a Sunday. And I play the hip hop. I play the new wave and rock and jazz and funk. So yeah, I play a little bit of everything on my show.
1: Okay, well, let's give the people a taste and get dive into your picks. First, what do you think makes a good summer song?
0: It has to make you feel good and make you want to party or have a good time, bring smile to your face. I think a good summer song brings a smile to your face.
1: Agreed. All right, the first track you brought is a 2020 interpretation of the Kool & the Gang 1974 classic, Summer Madness, and it's by the Texas psych rock trio, Krongbin.

0: Does it do that synthesizer-y thing too?
1: Yeah, it does everything. It's such a beautiful remake. That's a good summer song for driving or at the beach.
0: That's what I was thinking.
1: PCH.
0: It feels like a convertible song.
1: It's a very good. That's when I hear that song, even the Kool & the Gang version. That's just a great song for. That's the start of your summer day song right there.
0: Yeah, or maybe the end.
1: Or the end.
0: It's like you've been in the water and the sun. And
1: it's actually a 360. It's your start and your end. That's what you play in the start, and that's what you're going home to.
0: All right, next up, the second track is Everything She Wants, and this is by Egyptian Lover from the 20s.

0: That's such a good tune. That's such a good tune. I saw you dancing, Madeline. I saw you.
1: I was. I also felt like I was back in the early 80s.
0: Yes, that's the feeling you want right there with that one. That's the king of the early 80s music right there. Egyptian Lover's been putting music out since 84.
1: And you've collaborated with him.
0: That's one of my best friends. That's a guy that I had no clue I would be best friends with. But, you know, I bought his records when I shouldn't be. So 12, 13 years old. But that's just a great song. I love his remake. And it may be off of his older albums, but everybody still needs to hear that. And when I play that, people's like, what is that song? What is that's not Wham. Who's doing the vocoder? And there's a lot of questions with that one. It's a great song. Great summer song.
1: Yeah, we have to say it's a cover of the 1984 Wham song.
0: Yes, cover of Wham. Mm-hmm. Cover of the classic Wham. Everybody knows that Wham song. Everybody.
1: Absolutely. The next track is called Feel the High Life, and it's by Adrian Young.

0: feel the high life, and this is a reference to the high life genre from West Africa.
1: Correct. Yes.
0: This does also feel like summer, big time.
1: You gave me a mission, Madeline, so I accepted the mission.
0: All right.
1: Yeah,
0: that
1: was a great one. The reason I picked that one, you said it yourself, it feels like summer. It feels like the heat is sticking to you. You got to take a shower after you dance to that one. That's a great tune. I love that. Just the feeling of it. It feels like summer to me.
0: Feels like you are dancing in a club with no air conditioning and drinking warm beer.
1: And that is the best club you can go to.
0: Next up, Sweet Talk by the R&B singer Nomi.

0: Sweet Talk by Nomi. It just is.
1: It has that Neptunes feel.
0: Yeah, it does. That's right.
1: It definitely has that Neptunes, and it reminds me of when the Neptunes ran Summer. Every song was a Neptunes beat, and I think that one it makes you feel good, like an old Neptunes song. That's a great song. It's an artist that not everybody is up on, but you see a lot of artists like Tyler the Creator and a couple other artists like that that are championing this artist Nomi. She's brand new. It's a great song. It's a great
0: Nomi.
1: Song.
0: Nomi, mm-hmm. Yeah.
1: Sweet Talk.
0: Good to know. Okay, last and not least, your pick for Song
1: Drum
0: of the Summer.
1: Roll, please.
0: This one came out this month.
1: Yep.
0: It's called, appropriately, California, Mi Amor. And it's by the Bay Area hip-hop artist Lyrics Born.

0: California, Mi Amor by Lyrics Born. Tell us more about this artist and this track.
1: Lyrics Born, as you say, is a Bay Area rapper.
2: 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She got all that money, and still she won't mind.
1: And he actually lives out here now, so I consider him half Bay, half LA. But that song just details California, how picturesque it is, and the drives and the nighttime and the scenes, the good and the bad with LA or California. It's just a good summer song, makes you feel good when you hear it. It's just a beautiful melody. Everybody could dance to it. You could just bob your head, move back and forth. And California always needs a good song. Do you agree, Madeline?
0: Oh my gosh. There are so many good ones, but we can always have more.
1: We can always use more.
0: Endless. Endless.
1: Yeah.
0: Like an endless summer.
1: Yeah, exactly. Exactly.
0: Well, thank you so much for coming on the show today and sharing your music with us. I really enjoyed it.
1: Thank you for having me, Madeline. It's an honor to be here. I listen to Press Play when I'm driving in the afternoons, and I really love being here. Thank you. It's an honor. It's an honor to be here.
0: Thank you. It's not a summer song top down Press Play, but you know.
1: The top is always down when I'm listening to Press Play.
0: Excellent. Okay, I like to hear that. KCW DJ Jay Rock. You can find his summer music picks on our website and catch his show Sunday evenings from 6 to 8.
1: Thank you again,
2: Mal. She gave you a cosign. Sometimes she's shaky, still she stay go. Top to bottom, the back same code. She got more money.
0: That'll do it for Press Play. I'm Madeline Brand. Thanks for being here. Top down. I'll see you tomorrow.
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0: I think as more stories are coming out, people are realizing that what is happening on the ground is not what they were sold.
1: President Trump's anti-crime task force in Memphis is an immigration crackdown, and some residents are up in arms.
2: For Monday, July 27th, it's All Things Considered from NPR News.
1: I'm Sasha Pfeiffer.
2: And I'm Juana Summers. A former state chair for the Democratic Party has advice for how Democrats can try to regain power.
3: I think that the future probably does involve people wearing different political jerseys who agree on some fundamental things.
1: Also, the risks involved in using AI chatbots for mental health support when you're anxious or depressed.
2: Plus, the discovery of a new species of monkey in the forests of Africa.
1: And a hockey tournament for athletes in their 70s and beyond.
4: I was amazed when I was just a spectator watching these guys skate around, and then they took off their helmets and they were bald.
2: Those stories and more coming up after this news.
5: Live from NPR News, I'm Lakshmi Singh. President Trump is in suburban Detroit, Michigan today, defending tariff policies in a battleground state where many businesses, including automakers, were adversely affected by the levies. The Republican leader attended an IndyCar drag race demonstration and gave a speech at a General Motors facility.
6: I placed historic tariffs on foreign producers and manufacturers, including a 25% tariff on foreign automobiles, something that no other president had the courage to ever do.
5: Early voting is underway for Michigan's primary next week, where Democrats face another ideological battle in the Senate race between their progressive and moderate flanks. The race pits former public health official Abdul El-Sayed against Congresswoman Haley Stevens. This is a Senate seat that the GOP hopes to flip in November, with the balance of power in that chamber at stake. The U.S. and Iran say they have paused attacks while diplomatic messages are being exchanged. However, Iran's allies in the region are still launching attacks. Here's NPR's Jane Arraf.
7: Jordan said Monday it shot down missiles in its airspace. It said one of them fell on a home in the Karak region after being intercepted. The Jordanian government said there were no injuries. There were no immediate claims of responsibility, but Iranian-backed militias in Iraq have been firing at U.S. military targets in Jordan. Meanwhile, the Saudi defense ministry said it intercepted drones launched from Iraq. Several Iraqi militias are part of a broad Iranian-backed alliance that includes Yemen, where Houthi rebels and Saudi Arabia have traded attacks. Jane Arraf, NPR News, Amman.
5: The four American service members most recently killed during renewed fighting between the U.S. and Iran are no longer listed as part of the Iran war death toll, according to the Associated Press. Their names, as well as dozens believed to be wounded during the conflict, have been shifted to a new category called Overseas Operations that's been added to the Defense Casualty Analysis System's website. Temporary protected status is expected to end today for at least 300,000 Haitians living and working in the U.S. Thousands more people from other countries also stand to be affected in the coming days. More from NPR's Jimena Bustillo.
8: Temporary protected status offers legal status that is not permanent, but does lift the threat of deportation. It is granted to individuals from countries that the Secretary of Homeland Security determines are too dangerous for people to go home to. But the Trump administration has canceled TPS for several countries, including Haiti. That means that after this expected expiration, thousands of people may lose legal status and could be targeted for removal. The administration has encouraged people to move back to Haiti, but immigration advocates say the changes and moving deadlines have made life uncertain for TPS holders, their families, and their employers. Jimena Bustillo, NPR News, Washington.
5: This is NPR News. Authorities say police have arrested a 15-year-old following a festival shooting that killed three people and injured several others in Seattle. They're searching for a second suspect. Police Chief Sean Barnes says investigators believe the bullets that were fired were from two individuals that appeared to be firing at each other.
9: Our department has been taking a lot of steps to address gun violence this year, and those steps will be increased following this tragic incident last night at Seattle Center.
5: A candlelight vigil for the victims is scheduled to be held tonight. More than a million acres of mostly rangeland have now burned in Oregon. NPR's Kirk Sigler reports more than two dozen fires are stretching resources and causing thousands of people to evacuate.
10: The wildfires have closed highways across central and eastern Oregon, including stretches of Interstate 84 that links Boise, Idaho to Portland, Oregon. Most are burning in remote federal rangeland and on private ranches and are causing major headaches for ranchers who are having to move cattle away from the flames with sometimes no warning. Oregon is coming off its driest and warmest winter on record, with very little snowpack and now extremely dry fuels, including invasive grasses. The governor has declared states of emergency in multiple counties, and the state is now considered the top federal firefighting priority in the country. Kirk Sigler, NPR News, Boise.
5: U.S. stocks have ended the day mixed, with the Dow Jones Industrial Average closing up 262 points to end the day at 52,210. 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
13: 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I'm Juana Summers.
14: And I'm Sasha Pfeiffer. We're starting this hour in Memphis, Tennessee, where President Trump announced a new anti-crime task force there last fall. At the time, federal and local officials never mentioned immigration enforcement as a goal, but an influx of federal agents into the city has led to widespread immigration arrests. And Trump has said that's something he wants to replicate in other U.S. cities. NPR's Kat Lonsdorf reports from Memphis.
15: When 18-year-old Yasser Lopez thinks back to the moment he was arrested by federal immigration officers in February, he remembers wondering what he did wrong. But then I remembered that this is the new normal, he says. This is what's been happening around the city. Now it's just happening to me. Lopez was brought to the U.S. as a child from Nicaragua. He has no criminal convictions. But on his way to a high school soccer game, the car he was riding in was stopped by officers working with the Memphis Safe Task Force. He was arrested and sent to an immigration detention center. Hundreds of students from his school staged a walkout in protest. Lopez was eventually released on orders from a judge and is applying for asylum. We're sitting in a coffee shop a few months after his release, and he tells me it's all left him shaken. He's worried about his family and his friends. He knows the task force is still in the city. That worry is ever present in the immigrant community in Memphis, as President Trump's anti-crime task force has quietly become an ICE crackdown. Trump announced the Memphis Safe Task Force last fall, with Tennessee Republican Governor Bill Lee standing beside him, saying it was to fight crime in the city. Memphis has historically had one of the highest crime rates in the country, but last year it hit a 25-year low. Trump called the task force a replica of the ongoing anti-crime task force in Washington, D.C. Both have had significant immigration enforcement aspects to them.
16: All roads lead to immigration enforcement with this administration.
15: Chioma Chukwu is the executive director at American Oversight, a nonprofit, nonpartisan watchdog that's been investigating Trump's task forces. She says one thing her organization has been tracking is the way the administration has been using an anti-crime narrative.
16: This administration has used crime as a pretext for furthering and advancing its immigration enforcement agenda.
15: Particularly, she says, in places where anti-crime rhetoric might resonate more. Federal and local officials have maintained that the goal of the Memphis Task Force is to fight crime. But immigration advocates and lawyers in the city were bracing.
17: As soon as the announcement came out, I was really clear-eyed about what was going to be happening.
15: Casey Bryant, executive director of Advocates for Immigrant Rights in Memphis, remembers that much of the media coverage when the task force launched was about the deployment of hundreds of Tennessee National Guard members to the city. But that felt like a distraction.
17: It was really going to be about the federal agencies that were riding the coattails of the National Guard.
15: Namely, immigration. During a recent visit to Memphis, NPR witnessed an immigration arrest at a home in a residential area, surrounded by at least 8 local, state, and federal law enforcement vehicles and nearly 2 dozen officers.
18: I have a right to ask questions.
15: A handful of observers yell at the officers, holding up their cell phones to film. One man is brought from the house in handcuffs and taken away.
18: All that show of force to get one undocumented individual.
15: Memphis resident Hunter Dempster is filming. He's made a point of trying to document as much task force activity as possible, usually several incidents a day.
19: It was very evident that this was an immigration operation at its core.
15: He says despite the official narrative that this task force is focused on crime, that's not what he's witnessed.
19: The realities of this task force is the majority of what they're doing is a mass pullover operation centered in the two largest Hispanic neighborhoods in the city.
15: The U.S. Marshals Service, which leads the task force in Memphis, denies that, telling NPR that no one is being targeted. The White House didn't respond to a pointed question about the immigration enforcement activity in Memphis, instead saying the task force has, quote, yielded tremendous results without providing evidence. The first few months of the task force brought hundreds of immigration arrests, a six-fold increase from previous months, according to an analysis by the Institute for Public Service Reporting in Memphis. A vast majority of those arrested did not have criminal convictions.
20: Those first few months, they were insane.
15: Maria Oseja is a co-founder of Vecindarios 901, a local rapid response network that's been tracking ICE activity since the task force was deployed. We're out walking her dog around one of the main immigrant neighborhoods in the city, looking for ICE activity, something she's been doing regularly. Oseja's organization runs a hotline where people can call and report immigration activity. She says those first months, the hotline was so flooded with calls, they needed four people to staff it all through the night.
20: We weren't sleeping. It was a really, really traumatic time for our community.
15: She points to the day the task force first launched, when Stephen Miller, the chief architect for the White House immigration agenda, visited Memphis along with other members of the administration and told assembled law enforcement officers,
21: "This isn't just a task force. This is a all-of-government unlimited support operation."
15: He said, "You are unleashed."
20: That's when we knew. We were like, yeah, this has nothing to do with crime. They're here to push this anti-immigrant agenda.
15: She's been talking with other immigration advocates about how this task force feels like a test case.
20: Memphis is definitely like the experiment, the blueprint.
15: Trump has said he has plans for similar task forces elsewhere, particularly in Republican-led states where he has more political buy-in. During a visit in the city in March, Trump sat at a table with Governor Lee, Defense Secretary Pete Hegseth, and Stephen Miller, and declared the task force a success, saying crime had been, quote, fixed in the city. Memphis Mayor Paul Young, a Democrat, was not at that table. At a later press conference, Young was asked directly about the high immigration arrests. He said that was out of his control.
22: There's no mayor in America that can control the immigration aspects of this.
15: Despite Trump's claims of its success, the federal task force in Memphis does not have a set end date. And many in the immigrant community are still struggling, afraid to leave their homes amid the increased federal presence. Amber Hampton runs a makeshift community food pantry for immigrant families out of her garage in a suburb of the city. She's putting together boxes of groceries and toiletries for volunteers to deliver. Demand, she says, shot up the day the task force started.
0: It was huge and immediate.
15: She says when the federal immigration raids in Minneapolis were happening in January, she remembered thinking it was really similar to what was happening here in Memphis, except without nearly as much attention. Partially, she thinks, because the anti-crime narrative was so strong. But she does think perception is slowly changing.
0: I think as more stories are coming out, people are realizing that what is happening on the ground is not what they were sold.
15: Ronnie Davis is one of those people. He works at a barbershop in a neighborhood that regularly sees a lot of violence. When NPR talked to him 10 months ago, he was cautiously optimistic that maybe the task force would help. Now he says he's worried about its impact on immigrants in the city.
23: I thought we were going after criminals. We're going after people who just want to come to America and live the basic normal life.
15: He says he has felt safer, largely because of the increased law enforcement presence. But he says if he was an immigrant,
23: I'd be terrified. My Hispanic brothers and sisters, I don't think they should go through that.
15: He thinks his feelings of safety shouldn't come at the expense of other members of the community. Kat Lonsdorf, NPR News, Memphis.

0: Competitors from around the world faced off last week in a hockey tournament in Santa Rosa, California. Unlike a lot of other hockey tournaments, this one is for older players, with divisions for people in their 40s on up to their 70s and beyond. And it was all started by Peanuts cartoonist Charles Schulz, who played in the tournament until he was 76. From Northern California Public Media in Santa Rosa, Noah Abrams has the story.
1: Each July, dozens of hockey teams descend on California's wine country. They fill hotels and set up camper vans in the parking lot at a rink known as Snoopy's Home Ice, about an hour north of San Francisco. Inside, players hit pucks across the ice in game after game from dawn till midnight for 12 days straight. Walter Tom, 71, is one of the many players competing in this tournament known as Snoopy's Senior World Hockey Tournament.
2: I was amazed when I was just a spectator watching these guys skate around, and they were so quick, and then they took off their helmets and they were bald, or they were really gray.
1: He captains a local team, the Santa Rosa Red Barons.
2: I was so excited to turn 40 because I got to play in the Snoopy Senior Hockey Tournament. What the best thing about turning 40.
1: This isn't the only tournament in the country for people over 40, but it's been going on since the 1970s, according to the rink's programming director, Blake Johnson.
3: It was spun off from a tournament that Sparky played in the early 70s called the Senior Olympics.
1: Sparky is the nickname of Charles Schulz, the Peanuts creator who lived in this area and loved hockey. He was in his 50s when they started hosting the event in Santa Rosa. The Senior Olympics had been for people over 40, but over time, the Snoopy tournament added more divisions for older players, and the tournament says they became the first in North America to offer a 75-plus division. Santa Rosa's George Paterka has been playing since the start and is still going, even though he's 82.
4: It's my life, you know. I always loved hockey. So it's hard to quit. Even I really slow down with the age, you know. People like golf, you know, I like hockey.
1: For people playing this demanding sport at an older age, there are definitely some physical limitations. Some people are coming back on the ice after hip replacements. Some people, like Derek Boyven, who's 71, say they are slower than before.
5: In our head, we're going a lot faster than, you know, I'm happy not to see a video of us because, you know, only if we play it on, you know, fast speed. No, it feels good to be out there, and it is still a lot of fun.
1: And for a lot of players who at this age don't take their hips, knees, and backs for granted, it means that every game is special. For NPR News, I'm Noah Abrams in Santa Rosa, California.

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5: 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It's currently 81 degrees and sunny in Santa Monica. 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
7: 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I'm Juana Summers.
8: And I'm Sasha Pfeiffer. As the second Trump administration rolls on and Democrats struggle to try to revive their party, one political hand has some advice based on his years of working at the state level.
9: What we've learned in Wisconsin is that if you build a movement of thousands, and nationally we'll need millions of people who work on a year-round basis in their own communities, organizing, talking to people, and contesting every level of power, that you can unrig a system from the inside. The key is to not think it's about one candidate or one person. It's about the whole system that needs to change.
8: Ben Wickler was chair of the Democratic Party of Wisconsin from July 2019 to July 2025. He has now written

0: meltdown and save democracy. Ben Wickler, thank you for coming on the program.
1: It's great to be with you, Sasha.
0: So if the ultimate goal is to unrig the system, as you say, the first step, at least in your view, would be to put Democrats back in power. And you seem to believe that Democrats would do a better job. But you know that many Americans want to blow up the whole system and start over. They want younger candidates. They want third parties. Maybe they want European-style coalition governments. They feel incredibly disappointed and disenchanted. So what does your book offer people like that?
1: Total agreement. I think that the most important thing to remember here is this shouldn't be about one party or the other. Right now, as it happens, one of the major political parties has wrapped itself completely around someone who wants to be a dictator, and that's the Republican Party with Donald Trump. On the Democratic side, it is a Big Ten coalition with lots of internal disagreement. And in fact, if there is a Democratic trifecta in Washington, D.C., it will certainly include independents in the U.S. Senate, as it currently the Democratic caucus currently does. There are states like Alaska that have multi-party coalitions, independents, Democrats, and some Republicans caucusing together. I think that the future probably does involve people wearing different political jerseys who agree on some fundamental things, the fundamental idea that it should be the people who decide who the government works for rather than a handful of far-right billionaires, which seems to be how the country operates right now. The level of public discontent across the country is so enormous. And to me, the question is not whether people will get involved enough to fight and win some critical elections in 2026. It's whether they will keep rolling up their sleeves, stay involved, work on school board races and city council races and mayor's races, think about the big picture and how these things interconnect, and then work to ensure that their elected officials take action when they have the chance to do it, to essentially bring down the partisan temperature, bring down the level of kind of procedural arms race in this country for the long term.
0: I wonder, though, if that fundamental discontent that I think, as you called it, is actually a barrier to what you want to accomplish. Because what Wisconsin did was in 2020. Now, 6 years later, although it's only 6 years, there's been a massive amount of change to our society, our political system, and a level of public voter disgust that I wonder if that would no longer make the Wisconsin model replicable at the national level.
1: So the real discontent is not just about politics. It's about the sense that the whole country doesn't work for regular people. It's the sense that the cost of healthcare is out of control. It's impossible to find a house that you can afford if you're trying to start a family. Things that just about everybody needs are not getting taken care of, even though people have, you know, gotten involved in politics, or people who have been disgusted with politics feel like they can just see the evidence in front of their eyes that this system doesn't work for them. But the other thing that's true, and that we've seen evidence for at the state and local level over and over again, is that people rolling up their sleeves and getting involved can move the needle. It is the work of years. This is no quick fix. This is no silver bullet. But it is possible to build a better democracy than we've ever had by using the tools of democracy now. The message here is not vote harder. It is to vote in every election from the smallest to the biggest and get other people to take action with you.
0: That sounds very hopeful and optimistic and something I think most of us would hope for. But is it naive? I mean, given the state of politics today, the manipulation of the political system in all sorts of ways by both parties, is that a naive view?
1: If you go back a little over a century, you go back to the Gilded Age. And like our current era, it was an era of enormous technological change, of massive fortunes that rose up, of oligarchs who were buying and selling politicians, rigging things in their direction. The country was much more rigged then than it is now, politically speaking. And movements rose up, including the progressive movement in my home state of Wisconsin, the capital P progressive movement. You had Fighting Bob La Follette, who came into office and was able to regulate the railroads, was able to break the trusts, was able to put in worker safety regulations. The first successful progressive income tax in the country came in Wisconsin, and we were able to shift how American politics worked, including letting people directly elect their U.S. senators. And then, you know, the suffrage movement, women had the right to vote, the civil rights movement. We've had moments when the system was clearly, plainly rigged against huge numbers of regular folks, and people overcame those odds and were able to shift power.
0: A lot of the things you're concerned about and a lot of the solutions you're suggesting have been talked about for years, and yet still we have the outcome that we have. Why would it be different this time around?
1: As dark as things can feel now, as broken as things can feel now, we can also reflect that it's still the case right now. Insurance companies cannot deny coverage to someone because they have a pre-existing condition. In living memory, we've changed a brutal and fundamental fact about how American healthcare works.

0: because of a movement of people that led to just enough votes to pass the Affordable Care Act through Congress. At this moment, people can marry the person that they love, regardless of their sex or gender. That was something that
1: Not just a U.S. Supreme Court decision. Appears to be in the crosshairs of some people who don't like the idea of gay marriage. So is that...
0: That's certainly true, but a bill was passed through the United States Senate with 60-plus votes and through the House. My own Senator Tammy Baldwin led the way on that and signed into law by the president. But there are absolutely not enough votes to repeal that law. There have been positive changes. And the question for everyone who thinks that as a country, we can become a place that helps everyone to thrive and guarantees everyone's freedom, the question is, are we ready to do the work to ensure that we elect people at all levels of government who share those values, and then ensure that when people are elected, they actually deliver and make the difference that we need?
1: If you're not able to achieve one of your goals of getting Democrats back in power at the national level, is there a Republican in office or a Republican equivalent of a person like you who's working to get Republicans in office that you think has a similar goal to your own, that you would feel confident knowing that person is trying to achieve what you're also trying to achieve, to get us back to a more middle, a middle healthier state?
0: There are tons of Republicans that I've met in my state that are working across the country. Some of them are being pushed out of primaries by Donald Trump. Some of them are trying to keep their head down until they think the political danger is past. Until then, I don't think there's going to be a renaissance in the Republican Party. My hope is that in 2050, we look back at this time as a moment when the system was bent almost to the breaking point, but a moment where people rallied and said that we want this country to actually work for everyone, no matter the color of their skin or where they live or who they love. This can be a country where everyone has a voice and we can argue about what to do, but we shouldn't argue about whether we have the right to argue and hold power and contest for different kinds of policies. And my goal with This Is the Plan is to help equip people to be part of accelerating that change so that this painful moment in American history becomes a cautionary tale and a memory rather than an ominous foreshadowing of something even worse.
1: Ben Wickler is a former chair of the Democratic Party of Wisconsin. He's also the author of This Is the Plan, How to End America's Meltdown and Save Democracy. Ben Wickler, thank you.
0: Thank you so much, Sasha.
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0: 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I'm Juana Summers.
1: And I'm Sasha Pfeiffer. Generic chatbots weren't meant for mental health support, but many people are using them when they're in a serious crisis.
2: The things that trouble me about it calling itself a therapist is that it fails to do a number of things that a therapist would do.
1: First News.
3: Live from NPR News in Culver City, California, I'm Dwayne Brown. The Justice Department is dropping its effort to prosecute California labor leader David Huerta. NPR's Kerry Johnson reports he was arrested last year at a protest against the Trump administration's harsh immigration policies.
4: Lawyers for union leader David Huerta say he was charged as part of a bid to silence criticism. They say he exercised his First Amendment rights to peacefully protest actions by Immigration and Customs Enforcement last year, only to face a criminal charge for allegedly conspiring to impede federal officers. The Justice Department went on to downgrade that charge. Now it's moving to dismiss the case altogether. It's the latest example of prosecutions for interfering with immigration authorities falling apart. Similar cases ran into trouble across the country. Huerta's lawyer Abby Lowell says his client and other critics of the president will not be silenced. Kerry Johnson, NPR News, Washington.
3: Senator Mitch McConnell released another photo of himself today as he faces continued questions about his health and ability to serve from Kentucky Public Radio. Sylvia Goodman says the 84-year-old Republican has not spoken to the media since late June.
5: McConnell has missed 38 roll call votes since he was hospitalized after falling and losing consciousness at his Washington, D.C. home. He says he is still undergoing vigorous rehabilitation and will have to miss this weekend's annual Fancy Farm picnic, a major political event in the state he's attended for decades. In a statement, McConnell says he is working hard to return to the Senate. Calls for more information on McConnell's health are ramping up, including from Kentucky's Democratic Governor Andy Beshear. The Office of the Attending Physician says congressional doctors are visiting McConnell daily, and he is completing daily physical therapy sessions to minimize his future risk of falls.
3: You're listening to NPR News. Sudan's army has retaken a key highway from the paramilitary group it's been fighting for more than 3 years in a brutal civil war. That highway links the capital with a region that's facing a humanitarian crisis, as Kate Bartlett reports.
6: The retaking of the highway by government forces will block the Rapid Support Forces' attempts to seize El Obeid. About 500,000 people are trapped in the city, facing intense drone strikes from the paramilitary group. Earlier this month, the UN's human rights chief warned of possible atrocities happening in and near the city. The UN has also described a, quote, dual terror facing women in the city as they face drone strikes going to fetch water during the day and risk sexual violence if they go to water distribution sites at night. Sudan is the world's worst humanitarian crisis, with more than 14 million people displaced. Kate Bartlett, NPR News, Johannesburg.
3: A massive heat dome is pushing temperatures above 100 degrees from Dallas to North Dakota, as 70 million people face heat advisories this week. Folks are advised to stay hydrated and limit outdoor activity, with children and the elderly especially vulnerable to heat-related illnesses. The National Weather Service says the extreme heat will stretch from the desert southwest into the Midwest, as well as Great Plains, over the next few days. You are listening to NPR News.
7: This is Nathan. 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
10: 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I'm Juana Summers.
11: And I'm Scott Detrow. Many people who feel stressed, anxious, or depressed are turning to a new source of support, chatbots like Claude and ChatGPT. Now, these general use chatbots are not designed for mental health support, but people are using them anyway, even during serious mental health crises. NPR's Ritu Chatterjee brings us today's story about a 29-year-old woman who used ChatGPT as a therapist. A heads up, this story does discuss suicide.
12: It was the fall of 2024, and Laura Riley knew that her daughter, Sophie Rottenberg, was struggling.
2: She was complaining of sleep disruption and anxiety, and then also some physical problems.
12: Sophie had quit her job in public health in May and spent the summer traveling. She climbed Mount Kilimanjaro and had other adventures. By the time she saw her parents, she was job hunting. Laura and her husband assumed that explained Sophie's anxiety.
2: We thought, okay, this makes sense. You know, she's having some sleeplessness, some anxiety about her future.
12: But Sophie's mental health kept getting worse.
2: By Thanksgiving, she came home and it was the first time she used the word depression.
12: Sophie moved in with her parents in Ithaca, New York. Her parents helped her find a local therapist and surrounded her with support. But in February of last year, Sophie died by suicide.
2: She really had not revealed the magnitude of what was going on, the real depth of her agony to anyone, not to us, not to her best friend with whom she was very close. Her flesh and blood therapist had no idea that she was suicidal.
12: But it was months later that they learned that their daughter had shared her suicidal thoughts with ChatGPT. It happened when Sophie's best friend visited them and asked to look at her laptop.
2: And clearly had found this trove, this months-long trove of communication with this chatbot.
12: Laura shared the nearly 1,800 pages of those conversations with NPR.
13: I am Harry, your personal therapist, and I'm here to support. To begin, I'd like to ask you for your name. What should I call you?
12: That's a voice actor reading from Sophie's conversation with ChatGPT. When Sophie told Harry about her anxiety, it gave reasonable advice, a list of evidence-based steps she could take.
13: Choose 1 to 2 practices you'll commit to every morning, no matter what. These could be something small, but grounding.
12: Sophie returned to ChatGPT over and over for mental health support, although it's unclear whether she followed its advice. When she told the chatbot about her suicidal thoughts, here's how it responded.
13: Sophie, I want to acknowledge how brave you are for sharing this. Suicidal thoughts can feel overwhelming and isolating.
12: And then it offered a roadmap for seeking care. Talk to a therapist, call 988. When Sophie asked it to write her suicide note, it refused twice. But the third time, the chatbot wrote the letter she left for her parents. When Laura first read these exchanges, she was upset.
2: The things that trouble me about it explicitly calling itself a therapist is that it fails to do a number of things that a therapist would do.
12: Like do a risk assessment to find out how likely she was to attempt suicide and question her thoughts and feelings.
2: That is something a therapist, in gentle and sometimes tougher ways, pushes back and asks questions. Well, why do you think that? Okay, so you're feeling like you want to erase yourself. What have you done that merits such a harsh sentence?
12: I shared Sophie's chat log with psychologist Ursula Whiteside.
14: It was responding to Sophie's request, and it wasn't necessarily responding to the state of mind that she was in that situation.
12: Whiteside runs a nonprofit called Now Matters Now, which works on suicide prevention. But as a young adult, she'd also struggled with suicide.
14: I think we feel so alone when we're suicidal. We don't recognize how many people have been through this exact same situation and have found someone that they could trust.
12: She says ChatGPT missed the opportunity to help Sophie see she could get there too. because connection and community are crucial to preventing suicide.
14: If I'm with other people, I'm less likely to kill myself. If I'm building a relationship, I'm less likely to kill myself. If I'm sharing out loud how I actually feel with a real human, those are acts of recovery.
12: Sophie's mother, Laura, does not believe that ChatGPT caused Sophie's death, but
2: had it not been a resource she was availing herself of regularly, there would likely have been more spillover into her relationships with real people, and she might be alive today.
12: Laura has spent the past year sharing Sophie's story and advocating for regulations. She's also been processing her own loss. And on June 27th this year, she summited Mount Kilimanjaro, exactly 2 years after Sophie did.
15: Me and my best friend, we spread her ashes at Uhuru Peak, and one of our guides said a Swahili prayer for her, and it was incredibly meaningful and, you know, just a shockingly difficult thing to do.
12: It was a fitting tribute to a young woman who'd been full of life until the very end.
11: That was NPR's Ritu Chatterjee. And if you or someone you know is struggling with their mental health, please call or text the number 988 to connect with a counselor. Now, Ritu, you're here in studio.
12: Mm-hmm.
11: I'm assuming you contacted OpenAI, the company that created ChatGPT. What did they say?
12: Yeah, I did. So the company spokesperson told NPR in an email that this was, quote, heartbreaking situation and that their thoughts are with those impacted. And they say that they have continued to work with mental health experts to change, quote, how ChatGPT responds in difficult moments. Now, mental health experts I spoke with think that ChatGPT and, you know, these general use chatbots have gotten much safer in the past year since Sophie's death. And in May of this year, OpenAI added a new feature called Trusted Contact.
11: Trusted Contact. Is this like something to connect with someone they trust in case of a crisis?
12: Yeah, that's exactly right. So say I want to add my best friend as a trusted contact. I'll put her name and contact down. ChatGPT will then reach out to her to ask, hey, are you okay being Ritu's trusted contact in case there's an emergency? And if she agrees, then the bot saves the contact info down. And if at a later date, ChatGPT detects some risk of suicide or self-harm in anything that I've been saying to it, firstly, it will nudge me to reach out to my best friend and get support. And then it alerts a team of people at OpenAI, the company, who also review the conversations. And if they also detect a safety risk, then the bot notifies my trusted contact, my best friend, and says, hey, you should check in on Ritu.
11: Do we have any sense, though, whether this is actually helping people who are at risk?
12: We don't know yet. Now, OpenAI did not share any data with me, but they did say that they have seen, quote, good adoption of the feature. I also asked Holly Wilcox what she thinks about it, this new feature. She's a suicide prevention expert at Johns Hopkins School of Public Health in Baltimore. And here's what she said.
16: I think it's a step in the right direction, although it's kind of a small step in the right direction.
12: You know, Wilcox says that ultimately what it does is it puts the responsibility back on the user. And what she'd really like to see is OpenAI and other AI companies proactively partnering with existing crisis systems like 988 so that a trained counselor from 988 can then jump into a conversation when a user starts talking about self-harm or suicide and intervene right away.
11: NPR's Ritu Chatterjee, thank you so much for your reporting on this story.
12: My pleasure.
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17: Tourist towns often look for ways to keep local economies bustling year-round, not just during tourist season. In Colorado, one place is trying something different. It's investing in a new maker space that includes affordable storefront housing for craft entrepreneurs.
18: On a bright early summer day in Grand Lake, Colorado, visitors explore nearby Rocky Mountain National Park, or the state's largest natural lake. Some build sandcastles on the beach or fish off the boardwalk. Up on Main Street, they pop into shops and dine on roadside patios. Most people vacation here in the summer. Town manager Steve Kudron says in the winter, things wind down and some stores and restaurants close for the season.
19: We want to keep the restaurants open, and the town is a beautiful, most amazing place to come visit in the wintertime.
18: Grand Lake just opened a new downtown makerspace with shared equipment for designing and crafting. It's focused on traditional crafts, a nod to the rural culture. Tourists can take classes in silversmithing, leatherworking, and boat building.
19: They want to spend time here because we give them that opportunity to have fun, and that's the economic driver.
18: Inside the 3,000-square-foot Grand Spirit makerspace, Mercy Sharon and Matt Paisley are reconstructing an old pair of cowboy boots.
20: You can see that's a little uneven.
15: Okay.
18: Thanks in part to a $4 million state grant, the town also built 9 apartments next door to the makerspace. They're for creatives. Most include their own storefronts. They'll go for roughly $1,000 to $2,000 a month. Kudron says that's a deal here where just a bed, not a bedroom, can go for $800.
19: Allows these creative people who also have to have a job to pay the rent, but start something that's theirs. Whether it be a recording studio, giving music lessons, painting, or selling photography. And as a town, we're trying to find those corridors to opportunity.
18: Cobbler Matt Paisley, also a high school woodshop teacher, is showing Mercy Sharon how to trim a boot sole's edges.
20: Just fix the general shape and then get the rand ground down a little bit more so it's a little more tapered.
15: Yes,
20: sir. If you're comfortable doing that?
15: I am.
18: Sharon is a seamstress in the county, runs her own shop out of a garage.
21: Wedding dresses to boat seats to upholstery jobs.
18: People bring her their old shoes, but she hasn't known what to do with them. Paisley says this makerspace is unique. Cobbling is sort of a dying craft. There's virtually nowhere for people like Sharon to learn.
20: All this equipment is very difficult to use, very heavy, very expensive. People can't dabble in this normally, right?
18: In addition to classes, the makerspace plans to soon offer memberships so locals can use the equipment, kind of like a gym, and eventually earn certifications in trades like cobbling.
21: I've been off the sole a few times.
20: I gotta say, Marcy, that is really pretty good.
18: Sharon's first pair of cowboy boots, almost done. She plans to use the makerspace to expand her business, like an upcoming job helping repair gear for the fire department.
21: It's very, very helpful to have the tools that you need to do a job.
18: And she signed on as a teacher at the space next fall, helping pass on the craft of cobbling and making Grand Lake a more vibrant place to visit and live. For NPR News, I'm Rachel Cohen.
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26: My name is Susan Lee. 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
0: 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I'm Juana Summers.
17: And I'm Sasha Pfeiffer. Time now for My Unsung Hero, our series from the team at Hidden Brain. My Unsung Hero tells the stories of people whose kindness left a lasting impression on someone else. Today's story is a favorite from 2022. It comes from John Moe. In the early 90s, Moe moved to Seattle to follow his dream of becoming a writer or an actor. Instead, he found himself working full-time in customer service at a software company. One day, he stopped by the office of a woman he knew in human resources named Jane. She told him about a new job opening up at her husband's company. She said they were looking for someone creative.
1: And I said, oh, okay, so you want to know if I can think of anybody creative? And she knew some of the other work I was doing on the side and the theater stuff and the comedy stuff. And she's like, no, I mean you. And I said, well, I don't know. I have a job here. And she said, you don't belong here, which is a hell of a thing to hear someone in HR say at your company. She said, you're meant for something other than this. You're meant to do something else. You should be making your living being creative. And to me, it felt like I had been playing pickup basketball at the YMCA and somebody said, you know, you should play for the Chicago Bulls. Like, it was that ridiculous an idea. Undiagnosed, I'd been dealing with depression for a long time by then. So I just had this inherent belief that other people got to do the cool things and I had to go get a job that I hated and work there till I died. I think when someone has no confidence, when someone's beaten themselves down over so many years, which is often the case with depression, that one little thing can make such a difference. And I'm welling up right now because somebody had seen something in me that I hadn't seen in myself. And so now, when I can tell somebody's really good at something and isn't giving themselves credit for it, I've done this with writers who are much less experienced than me. I try to tell them, you're a very good writer, you know, or you're an excellent reporter, because maybe they haven't been told that enough times. And that confidence from hearing somebody say that, and I can always tell when I say that, when it's received and goes all the way to their heart, that's going to give them the confidence to get to the next level. And so that they can get to that point and they can tell somebody else that at some later point. You know, you have this in you. You can do this.
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4: What animal has orange lips, a long black tail, and croaks like a frog? How about a newly discovered species of monkey? Now, that word discover actually underplays how big a deal this is, because even after scientists found this monkey, proving it was, in fact, a new species of primate took years. NPR's Henry Larson explains why.
5: Kate Detweiler's team of researchers is in the monkey business. That is, the business of finding monkeys.
6: It is really rare.
5: She's a biological anthropologist at Florida Atlantic University. And to hear her tell it, discovering a new primate is a lot like cracking a case.
6: The detective story began in 2008 when the Le Creux Foundation had this blurry photo of an animal that was not clear at all.
5: That was almost 20 years ago, when a wildlife research group, the Lukuru Foundation, went into a remote rainforest in the Democratic Republic of Congo. But then, the monkey vanished.
6: Fast forward 10 years.
5: In 2018, the foundation's members were in that same forest, and they struck gold.
6: And then they got the clear photos. It was this group on the ground that recognized they had something really different, and Junior was there.
5: Junior Omboko, field conservationist from the Democratic Republic of Congo.
6: So I think he should tell that part.
2: But the difference with the picture we're looking at was that this one had this yellow mask around the lips.
5: The monkey Omboko saw resembled other smaller, black and white, tree-based primates, part of a genus named Colobus. But this new monkey had patches of skin, yellowish orange and white around its mouth and eyes, and very distinct hands. No other Colobus looked like it. Some local villagers, the few who knew about this type of monkey, called it Likweli. One October day, as part of their research, Omboko and his team went out into the forest to look for Likweli.
2: So when I came across Likweli, I stayed for over 2 hours. I couldn't leave. I was like, it's hard to spot them. But once you spot them, they can stay for hours. They're like, okay, we know that you need our pictures, so just take your pictures. They know how to position themselves.
5: This audio was recorded by the Congolese research team.
6: We call it the roar of the Colobus. It's a really distinct sound in the rainforest. And if you're there with Colobus, it depends on the morning at 5 a.m., and you can hear it loud above your tent.
5: After a while, Omboko joined Kate Detweiler's primate lab as they cataloged their findings, and they hit it off.
6: He and I have been hip to hip, shoulder to shoulder, however you want to say it.
5: Over the course of about half a decade, the team made more observations, collected samples, and did DNA and bone analysis, all sorts of tests to show that Likweli is significantly distinct from other Colobus species. And this month, their study finally published. They gave Likweli the scientific name Colobus congoensis. They also recommended the monkey be classified as endangered, given its relatively small habitat and behavior.
2: It's just like an amazing, fascinating process, the result at the end.
5: And Omboko and Detweiler celebrated their big moment, years and years in the making, at a local brewery. They listened to Congolese music and shared some mango juice.
2: I am so excited and I'm so grateful for my mentor. At some point, I would just feel like crying, like tears. And when I saw her, I was just a very potent moment that I will never forget.
6: Well, I made the mango juice for you, but I didn't in the hug.
5: It's safe to say they were pretty happy.
6: The biggest reward was to have him there for all of it.
5: Henry Larson, NPR News.

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2: Hey, hey, it's Novena Carmel inviting you out for summer nights at the California African American Museum. 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
5: In Los Angeles, I'm Kai Rizdahl. It is Monday today, the 27th day of July. Good as it always is to have you along, everybody. Here with Wednesday's news today. At 2 in the afternoon, 2 days from now, the Federal Open Market Committee is going to release its announcement on interest rates. Expectations are, based on basically zero evidence, as I'll get into in a minute, that the central bank is going to hold rates steady. We, the Fed-watching members of the business and economic journalism community, don't have much evidence because, as you have heard here and elsewhere, Chairman Warsh is a good deal less loquacious than his predecessor. Most particularly, Warsh has scrapped what's known as forward guidance, the Fed giving us a hint, a really, really good hint of what it is going to do before it does it. But you know what? Even if the Fed is staying mum on its rate projections, markets get a vote. Marketplace Justin Ho made some calls so we could do some forward guidance of our own.
6: Even though the Fed's probably going to hold rates steady this week, markets are thinking that the Fed will hike rates at its September meeting, says Randy Vogel, head of fixed income with Wilmington Trust.
7: If the Fed sees that inflation data moving higher instead of lower, then the probability that they take action in September, I think, is pretty high.
6: Vogel says at the Fed's last meeting, Chairman Kevin Warsh made it clear that keeping inflation contained is his primary objective.
7: So he put much more focus on inflation than the labor market.
6: But Vogel says the Fed could also hold rates steady. Winnie Caesar, global head of strategy at CreditSight, says she doesn't expect the Fed to hike rates until at least early next year because there's too much we don't know about the economy right now.
8: So long as we have the Middle East conflict going on, new rounds of tariffs, AI disruption, especially as it relates to the labor market, it makes it really difficult to get a clear picture of what appropriate policy should be.
6: Caesar says if the war in the Middle East settles down by next year, inflation could cool off.
8: And that is really what's going to determine the path of energy prices, and then de facto the path of inflation.
6: There are plenty of other factors that could bring down inflation, says Bernard Yaros, lead U.S. economist at Oxford Economics.
9: A labor market that is not overheating, that's not a source of inflation, weak inflation on the housing side, so a lot of rent of shelter prices, you know, remaining relatively subdued.
6: Yaros says he expects the Fed to hold rates steady until September of next year. That's because even if oil prices remain high or go even higher, consumers might cut back.
9: Because you don't have those tax refunds going out the door, you have already a very low savings rate. Consumers would just be in a tougher position.
6: And if consumers pull back, the economy would slow down, and the Fed might go from holding rates steady to cutting them. I'm Justin Ho for Marketplace.
5: Wall Street today, this being a Monday, you'd be right if you'd have figured there'd been some kind of news over the weekend about a ceasefire, negotiations, and lather, rinse, repeat. Oil traders sure bought it. Equity markets less so. Bond traders, they couldn't decide. We'll have the details when we do the numbers.

0: You know how we've been saying for a very long time now that consumers in this economy are displeased, and that businesses, if not displeased, then certainly uneasy about the state of things? Well, hold that thought, because a survey from the National Association for Business Economics this morning says businesses are actually doing better. Compared to the first quarter of the year, businesses said sales improved in Q2, that they are able on average to raise their prices, and that generally their operations are more efficient. And I know what you're thinking. There's the war in the Middle East, the seesawing price of fuel and other critical inputs. There's inflation. There is everything. Marketplace's Kaylee Wells unpacks that a little bit.
1: It's not a full steam ahead rosy picture, more of a tempered optimistic kind of picture. Economist Nick Tremper with the payroll processor Gusto says businesses are
2: cautious, but they're not contracting.
1: He says, yes, revenue is higher, but so are expenses, so profit margins are staying pretty flat. The real show of confidence, Tremper says, is in the fact that businesses are still hiring people.
2: You don't hire into a recession. They're not seeing things that are making them worry about the future or stop hiring, frankly. That's the biggest bet that somebody can make, and it's something that we're seeing month over month.
1: But this cautiously optimistic picture from businesses came in the same quarter that the University of Michigan reported consumer sentiment at a record low. The sellers feel fine while the buyers are feeling worried.
3: But this has been the landscape for years now.
1: Holly Wade is executive director of the National Federation of Independent Business Research Center. She says the biggest impact to a business is its sales.
3: Consumers are still out there spending and businesses are still investing, and that's what drives, you know, business conditions.
1: And the reason both can be true at the same time is basically because inflation.
4: I mean, inflation impacts consumers and businesses simultaneously.
1: Lester Jones is a survey research economist with the National Association for Business Economics, which put out the survey. He says inflation makes the labor market tight.
4: You know, unemployment numbers are down. We know that wages continue to rise.
1: And as wages rise, consumers can buy more stuff, but that also makes inflation worse.
4: We're in a little bit of a dance right now between consumers, between businesses, between these global economic events that are kind of moving things forward.
1: And Jones says for now, it looks like businesses and consumers will keep on dancing, because businesses in the survey also said they expect sales and profits on average to keep rising. I'm Kaylee Wells for Marketplace.

0: President Trump, well, more specifically Elon Musk and his operatives, fired give or take 300,000 people from the federal workforce last year. Geography being what it is, Maryland took a huge hit, losing nearly 25,000 federal jobs, more than any other state. That's a lot of people losing their livelihoods, with all the very real financial and emotional stresses that that brings. So a group in Baltimore has been trying to create some economic certainty with a project inspired by universal basic income, but on a hyper-local scale. Marketplace's Stephanie Hughes has that one.
1: You've got your book clubs, you've got your movie clubs, and then you've got your clubs that are about redistributing money. Yeah, you heard that right.
2: You want to come to a social for the Community Guaranteed Income Club? Have I already told you about this?
3: I can't believe you remember me. That's so nice.
1: Alex Zhu is hosting a potluck and movie screening in Baltimore. He's handing out flyers about the group that he started.
2: We have 54 people. We've been running for over a year. It has helped redistribute over $25,000.
1: Zhu got the idea last year when a bunch of his friends who worked for the federal government lost their jobs. Everyone who joins self-reports their monthly income, and the club uses a formula to figure out the redistribution.
2: We calculate the average, the people who make above the average, send money to people who make below the average.
1: Right now, the person in the club with the highest income makes $10,000 a month post-tax. That member is sending out $700, split between multiple people. There are a few members who have no money coming in. They're each getting about $200 a month. That's the amount Samantha Sussin contributes. She works in healthcare and sees a lot of people who could use this.
4: I'm like, what this family needs is money.
1: She says the program also acts as a kind of safety net if she ever leaves her job.
4: This is something that stays in the back of my mind as like, okay, I would have access to this.
1: That access ended up mattering to Jenny Kessler. When she first joined the club, she was working as a brand strategist and usually gave $20 to $30 each month.
5: You know, some people tithe. This felt like a way that I could give back and directly impact someone in my community.
1: Then earlier this year, Kessler lost her job. She still has income from teaching improv classes, but she turned from giving money through the club to getting it. It's only about $10 to $15 a month, but it's still meaningful.
5: You see it show up in your Venmo and you're like, wow, somebody is looking out for me in a small way.
6: I know like some people say that doesn't seem like a lot, but it's like it's a lot when you don't have much.
1: Tamar Smith lost his job with the federal government last spring. He received up to $140 a month through the club while he was looking for work. He put it towards things like the electric bill.
6: I was always thankful, and like it really like reassured me that like there's some decent human beings out there in the world.
1: This kind of club can serve as a proof of concept of universal basic income, says philosopher and economist Carl Weiderquist. He's been studying UBI since the late 1900s, but he says there are limits to what a small group can accomplish.
7: I don't think that a private charity of any kind is going to substitute for what the government needs to be doing.
1: A study of one UBI project in Stockton, California, shows that people who received $500 a month for 2 years had less mental distress and more time and energy to look for new jobs than people who didn't get the money. Still, Weiderquist says there are potential pitfalls to this kind of club.
7: People could sign up when they're net beneficiaries and then quit the club when they're going to be net contributors. That's the economist's worry, that people will be selfish.
1: No one in the Baltimore club has done that, though they are trying to attract people who make more money, and there's a wait list for people who make below the average. Club founder Alex Zhu hopes would-be net givers see there's a benefit to helping your neighbor.
8: When our community is thriving, our lives are better because the people around you are living happier lives. They're making more art. They're throwing more potlucks and parties.
1: Zhu wants more people at the party. He'd like the club to triple in size by the end of the year. In Baltimore, I'm Stephanie Hughes for Marketplace.

0: Coming up.
1: We needed to raise money in order to build what we call the trapezium.
0: If you build it, they will come. But first, let's do the numbers. Dow Industrials added 262 points today, about a half percent, 52,210. The NASDAQ down 43 points, 0.2%, 24,932. The S&P 500 basically flat, 74.13. Cracker Barrel announced today its CEO is stepping down. The leadership change comes after a year or so after the company faced heavy backlash over a proposed change to its logo. Thank you, social media. Cracker Barrel Old Country Store shares down 2.4% on the day. Today marks the first official appearance of Bugs Bunny of Warner Brothers-owned Looney Tunes fame in the 1940 animated short A Wild Hare. How many times have you seen it? Probably like a zillion times. Bugs started more than 160 shorts from 1940 to 1964. Sadly, though, Bugs, on your special day, Warner Brothers Discovery, down 1.9%. Bond prices went up, thanks for asking. That means the yield on the 10-year T-note went down. That's the way it works, 4.64% on the 10-year. 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
0: This is Marketplace. I'm Kai Rizdahl. Whatever else the immigration debate is a proxy for, it is, in absolute terms, a labor market story. I bring that up with an eye toward the headlines. Absent a last-minute court order, more than 300,000 Haitians are going to lose their temporary protected status today, and with it, the ability to both live and work in the United States. And as Marketplace's Samantha Fields reports, even in a labor market as big as this one is, that's going to be noticed both micro and macroeconomically.
6: Many of the Haitians who are losing TPS have been living and working here for 16 years, ever since the devastating 2010 earthquake.
7: It's very hard to predict what's going to happen. We are in uncharted territory.
6: Alex Arnon at the University of Pennsylvania's Wharton School says about 70% of people who have TPS work, which means the labor market is about to lose more than 200,000 people all at once.
7: It's important to note that temporary protected status population is very concentrated both geographically and in terms of the industries they work in. So, you know, it is really a challenge for particular industries in particular places.
6: Florida is one of those places, and healthcare is one of those industries. Many Haitians with TPS work as home health aides.
8: I think it's going to be very hard for the people to whom they give care to suddenly lose their caregiver. And it's going to be hard for their employers to replace them.
6: Madeline Zavodny at the University of North Florida says to attract new workers, companies often need to raise wages.
8: But this is an industry where wages are largely set by Medicaid or Medicare. And so I think that employers have somewhat limited ability to raise wages.
6: But as big as the loss of these workers will be for certain industries and communities, Julia Gillat at the Migration Policy Institute says 200,000 is a relatively small number for the 160 million worker U.S. economy.
9: That said, most of the growth in our workforce is coming from immigration. Taking together these moves on TPS and on other pathways to the United States and ramped up deportations, that could really threaten the growth of our workforce.
6: And our economy overall. I'm Samantha Fields for Marketplace.

0: Flying, fun though it may be, the getting wherever you're going part, not the cramped and crowded flight itself part, it's just not great for the planet. Aviation accounts for about 4% of human-caused global warming. And we've talked a bit about one, albeit very small, solution, sustainable aviation fuels. But here's the thing. Not all aviation-related warming of the planet comes directly from the carbon emissions that happen when jet engines do their thing. Marketplace's Amy Scott, the host of our climate podcast, How We Survive, explains.
1: I'm outside Denver International Airport watching jet after jet take off for San Jose, Chicago, and Casper, Wyoming. Each one spewing planet-warming carbon dioxide into the atmosphere. But that's not all.
2: We only get about half the picture of aviation's impact if we only focus on the CO2.
1: Tyler Robarge is a retired Air Force test pilot who now works for the nonprofit Contrails.org, a group focused on reducing the climate impact of condensation trails. Robarge says when the jets we're watching get up to cruising altitudes and the hot, humid exhaust from their engines hits cold air, ice crystals can form around the soot and other particles, creating those white plumes we see in the sky. Typically, contrails dissipate quickly, but in especially humid conditions, they can persist for hours, spreading into a layer of artificial cirrus clouds that can trap heat. The good news is that contrails can be avoided.
2: Fundamentally, what you need to do is be able to predict where they're going to form and then intelligently route around them.
1: Today, Robarge runs trials with commercial airlines using AI-driven forecasts. The areas in the atmosphere where long-lasting contrails tend to form are sort of pancake-shaped, broad but thin, so pilots can adjust their altitude by just a few thousand feet to avoid them. Passengers may not even notice.
2: These are deviations on the order of what pilots do every day on every flight to avoid turbulence, to get better tailwinds, to avoid traffic conflicts, and so forth.
1: Last year, American Airlines teamed up with Contrails.org and Google for a trial involving hundreds of flights from the U.S. to Europe. Jill Blickstein is American's chief sustainability officer.
3: We have a treatment group and a control group, and we asked the pilots if they were presented with a contrails avoidance plan to fly it.
1: Using satellite imagery, researchers found that the flights that followed a contrail avoidance plan had a 62% reduction in contrails compared to the control group, with an estimated 69% reduction in warming. Eventually, researchers plan to expand testing to all airlines flying in an airspace. Blickstein says a big question they need to answer is how much more fuel this might take. If, say, a pilot flies a little lower to avoid contrails and then climbs back up?
3: We will be burning a little more jet fuel. We will be emitting a little bit more CO2.
1: Not enough, researchers say, to offset the climate benefits.
3: But that does have a financial impact on the airline.
1: Enough of an impact that American paused its trials this year after President Trump's war in Iran sent jet fuel prices soaring. But as climate solutions go, contrail management could be relatively affordable, says Andrew Chen with the clean energy research group RMI. He says sustainable aviation fuel can cost between $200 and $400 per ton of carbon abated. The equivalent impact of contrail avoidance is much cheaper.
4: There are some other costs around scheduling, maintenance, those sorts of things. But when you even it all out, you're now talking about a mitigation that could come out to some.

0: incentives to manage contrails. Last year, the European Union began requiring airlines to monitor and report their non-CO2 climate impacts, laying the groundwork for potential future regulations. In Denver, I'm Amy Scott for Marketplace.
1: There's lots more of the climate reporting that Amy and the crew did on the latest season of How We Survive. You can subscribe.

0: If you were out this weekend taking in the performing arts, Broadway, community theater, live music, what have you, thanks, because you are helping to revive a big business. According to data from Research and Markets, which is just like it sounds, a market research firm, ticket sales for live events in North America are back to 93% of what they were in 2019. And it turns out that what falls into that performing arts category, it's a range. Here's today's installment of our series, My Economy.
1: My name is Serenity Smith Fortune.
2: My name is Elsie Smith, and I am the co-founder and director of programming.
1: And I am the co-founder and producing director of the New England Center for Circus Arts.
2: My twin sister and I founded it 20 years ago. We performed as aerialists for over 30 years and then made Brattleboro, Vermont, our home. The way we got into circus was sort of by accident. We needed a summer job, and we ended up getting hired to teach circus at a summer camp. It was basically an apprenticeship. They taught us how to teach fire eating, trick roller skating, tight wire, flying trapeze. And then about 2 weeks later, all the kids showed up and we were teaching.
1: We had maybe about a 15-year career touring the world, performing with companies such as Ringling Brothers, and Cirque du Soleil was the last big touring contract. And then I wanted to start a family with my husband at the time, and so it made sense for us to settle down in Brattleboro, which is the big town of 12,000. That's right next to the small town that our dad lives in. But then the local community just kind of said, hey, can you teach us to do that stuff too? We knew that we needed to raise money in order to build what we call the trapezium.
2: I don't remember the exact number, but it was somewhere between 1.5 and 1.8.
1: Because circus is actually not recognized as an art form in the traditional funding streams, we have to operate with a bottom line where we're not relying as heavily on donations as other arts organizations might.
2: We were able to buy a 3-acre parcel right on the edge of downtown. We did move into the building carrying a higher debt than we planned to carry, but it has been so worth it. Right now we have summer camp happening. We have a silver circus program for anyone who identifies as silver. We might be doing adaptive work with someone who is a double amputee, and we might be creating an audition reel for someone who is auditioning for a circus festival in Russia.
3: We have become very aware of the fact that the economic impact that we have on the town is noticed by everyone in the town. We're doing a Vermont Circus Festival. Our second year is this year, November 1st through 8th. And we specifically chose those dates because the local community had noticed that that was pretty much a very, very slow time for them after the fall foliage.
2: And it's been an interesting balance to make sure that we can satisfy these big needs on the international stage and yet still make sure that we pay attention to the needs of our small town.
0: Elsie Smith and her identical twin, Serenity Smith Fortune, they're the co-founders of the New England Center for Circus Arts in Brattleboro, Vermont. You know, whether you are bringing big business to a small town or doing some small business in a big city, let us know. Marketplace.org slash

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1: This final note on the way out today, a glimpse at the petroleum ticker tape on the way out. Both crude oil benchmarks, actually, I should say the two most commonly cited crude benchmarks, because there's a bunch of them. I'm talking Brent North Sea in West Texas, down 9% apiece today. Think about what I said up at the top. Lather, rinse, repeat. Rumors, all that jazz. Gas, meanwhile, says AAA, $4.11 a gallon is the national average. Amir Babawi, Caitlin Esch, John Gordon, Noya Carr, Steve Mullis, and Stephanie Seek are the Marketplace editing staff. Kelly Silvera is the news director. And I'm Kai Rizdahl. We will see you tomorrow, everybody.

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3: Coming up on Today Explained, the U.S. and Saudi Arabia signed a nuclear deal last week, and Israel is not a fan of it. We are going to get into the particulars, but here is NPR News headlines.

0: It's All Things Considered from NPR News. I'm Juana Summers.
1: And I'm Sasha Pfeiffer. For hundreds of thousands of Haitian immigrants living in the United States, temporary protected status, or TPS, could end as soon as tonight.
2: If I don't get mistreated by ICE at the detention center, I may be killed in Haiti.
0: That story after this news.
3: Live from NPR News in Culver City, California, I'm Dwayne Brown. President Trump is on the road in suburban Detroit today, where he visited a GM facility before delivering a speech touting his economic policies more than 3 months before the midterm elections in the pivotal swing state.
4: The people that count, those people love Trump. Because I've done more for you than your parents, okay? Your parents are good. I'm not going to knock your parents, but I have been better to you than your parents. That I can tell you, and they would agree with me. Wherever they may be, they would agree.
3: His controversial tariff policies have affected many businesses in Michigan, where the economy relies on trade with Canada. Many businesses are now facing renewed tariffs imposed last week by the administration after the U.S. Supreme Court struck down his earlier duties on nearly every U.S. trading partner. A new change to the asylum process by a Department of Homeland Security agency could result in more cases being sent to immigration court. NPR's Amanda Bastillo says the goal is to reduce the backlog of cases.
5: Asylum is a protection immigrants can ask for once they are already in the country. Typically, they can apply at USCIS directly if they are here legally, like on a visa. The immigration court system is usually reserved for people who are already in the deportation process, but a new rule will allow USCIS officers to send cases to immigration court without interviewing the immigrant first. USCIS Director Joseph Edlow said in a statement that the asylum system has been exploited by people wanting a work permit and not with legitimate fear of persecution. But immigration lawyers warn that in immigration courts, asylum approvals are at a record low, and people with valid claims of persecution might be denied. Jimena Bustillo, NPR News, Washington.
3: This is NPR. Wildfires continue to rage in southwestern France, where summer camps in the region have been canceled. And as NPR's Eleanor Beardsley tells us, more than 200,000 people were forced to flee from their homes.
6: The France 2 TV news broadcast showed firefighters battling a wall of flames rushing through the forest. They described virulent, unpredictable, and unstoppable fires propelled by high winds and fed by a landscape parched by three consecutive heat waves this summer. The flames are devouring forest, farmland, and villages just 20 miles from the southwestern city of Bordeaux. Many Bordeaux suburbs have been evacuated. The military has been mobilized to help the firefighters, and European Union firefighting planes and helicopters called in to assist the usual French Canadair water skimming planes. Eleanor Beardsley, NPR News, Saumur-en-Auxois, France.
3: Well, despite numerous health challenges, singer-songwriter Carly Simon plans to release her first album in more than two decades next month. Known for Nobody Does It Better and many other hits, Simon has now been diagnosed with Parkinson's disease at the age of 83 after experiencing arthritis and undergoing joint replacement surgeries that affected her mobility. By the way, that new album, Comes in Waves, will be Simon's first since 2008. This is NPR News.
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10: Michael Gordon writes about national security for the Wall Street Journal, and he's been all over this Saudi Arabia deal.
11: I did a lot of reporting on this, and I've been tracking this issue really since the first Trump administration. And what's interesting about this, and it's important to understand the context and the history, is this issue was explored during President Trump's first term in office, and then during President Biden's term in office. In fact, President Biden was prepared to go through with a civil nuclear cooperation deal with Saudi Arabia, but only on certain conditions. He had a plan that would sort of provide something for everyone. There could have been U.S.-Saudi nuclear cooperation deal, which basically means the U.S. provides the technology to Saudi Arabia, and the American companies do a lot of the work. But that was going to be conditional on Saudi Arabia establishing formal diplomatic relations with Israel. That was under Biden. And there were other aspects to it. Biden envisioned a defense treaty with Saudi Arabia. It would be the only defense treaty the U.S. has with a state in the region. The U.S. doesn't have one with Israel. And because the conditions for Saudi normalization are a credible pathway toward a Palestinian state, there was something in it for the Palestinians as well. All of that was basically undermined when Hamas attacked Israel, and all that was essentially put on a shelf. What happened under President Trump was he revived one portion of that, which was the civil nuclear agreement. It was signed, and there's nothing in the agreement about normalization.
10: So President Biden was also interested in a deal of this sort. But is it not true that for years, the United States refused to help Saudi Arabia develop a civilian nuclear program?
11: Well, the U.S. proliferation policy for a long time had been to try to discourage the spread of potentially dangerous nuclear technology in the Middle East. And for example, there is a nuclear cooperation agreement with the United Arab Emirates. It's known as the gold standard. And it's called the gold standard because the United Arab Emirates has reactors purchased from South Korea, but with American technology. But it gave up the right to enrich uranium on its own territory or reprocess spent fuel. It explicitly relinquished that. In fact, there's no right. It just said it committed itself not to do that. It also committed itself to the most wide-ranging inspections. What's striking about this deal with Saudi Arabia under Biden and under Trump is it doesn't meet the gold standard. The Saudis want the option to have the enrichment of uranium. They want a complete fuel cycle on their own territory, and they simply won't agree to the additional protocol, which is an IAEA, International Atomic Energy Agency, kind of process that provides for the most wide-ranging inspections. They won't adopt that. That's what most of the controversy is about.
10: Let's talk about the conditions, if you don't mind. Maybe now is a good time to just ask explicitly what is in this deal.
11: Well, that's an important question because they haven't, even though I spoke to administration officials who spelled out a lot of these conditions, and even though the administration has confirmed the accuracy of the Wall Street Journal article, they haven't really been put in a press release or anything of the kind. But the conditions are as follows. First of all, it's a 30-year deal. That's a long time.
10: Yeah.
11: And that's a lot of potential revenue for an American companies. Second, there's something close to exclusivity for American companies in this deal. The Russians and the Chinese can't be part of it. And that's important because for President Trump, this is like a MAGA diplomacy gone wild. This is tens of billions of dollars potentially for the American nuclear industry, which has not been thriving, coming our way. And that's how it's been advertised by the U.S. Energy Department. That's an important thing. So 30 years exclusivity. The other thing about it is that it opens the door to enrichment of uranium on Saudi soil. Now, I've seen a lot of senior officials go on television and say that's not part of the deal.
12: They're going with American companies, American workers, but there is no enrichment envisioned in this plan.
13: Any agreement that we would make on civil nuclear energy with Saudi Arabia or any other country is going to have safeguards in place to ensure that those cannot ever be turned into a weapons program. I mean, that's the gold standard.
11: It is part of the deal. It's part of the deal that was briefed to me, and everyone's confirmed the accuracy of the report, but it's structured in a very careful way. There's to be a 2-year study about whether enrichment of uranium on Saudi soil is commercially viable and makes sense for what the Saudi civil nuclear ambitions are. A two-year study once the agreement takes effect. And the presumption is the Saudis want enrichment on their soil. So let's take this scenario. Two-year study, decide that uranium enrichment for civil purposes is worth doing. American companies would then be involved in building this under a so-called black box arrangement in which the sensitive nuclear technology is not shared with the Saudis. That's one scenario. Let me give you a second scenario. You come to the end of the 2 years and the Saudis say, well, we're ready to have you build us for gazillion dollars a nuclear enrichment, uranium enrichment site. And the Americans say, no, we don't think it makes a lot of sense. We think you should import your fuel the way the UAE does. We don't want to go that route. According to the terms of the agreement, the U.S. has the right to do that 2 years from now. In that case, under the terms of the agreement, the Saudis would not be able to seek another partner to help them do this enrichment or enrich on their own for a decade. So that's how the agreement is structured. And that's what I expect the Congress will see.
10: Why did the United States want this? You keep talking about making lots of money. Is it just to support our nuclear industry? Is that it?
11: That's a big part of it, but it's not only that. It's to freeze out Russia, China, France, other countries who would otherwise be the vendors and perhaps under less rigorous provisions. So the argument for doing this in the part of the Trump administration was, let's help our own nuclear industry at home in a big way. If the U.S. wasn't going to be part of it, it didn't mean it wasn't going to happen. It just meant it would happen without the U.S. So those are the three arguments that were kind of put forward. But, you know, there hasn't been a lot of public debate about this. This is something that was carried out rather quietly behind closed doors. Everybody knew Trump was sort of up to it, but unless you spend your life, you know, studying nuclear proliferation and nuclear energy, I'd say 99% of Americans would not have been aware this deal was being hatched.
10: So help me understand something. The United States gets in there early, freezes out Russia and China, gets to make a bunch of money. It's a shot in the arm to our nuclear industry. But does that still encourage other actors in the region to pursue their own programs, potentially with Russia and China?
11: It could. And it could, because you're sort of legitimizing the spread of nuclear technology. Here's how this could go wrong. One, other countries say, well, they do it, we want it. And we want it with however we can get it, with whatever nations we can get it. And we're not going to adhere to the gold standard like UAE. And maybe we'll do it with the U.S., maybe we'll do it with other countries. That's one way it would encourage proliferation. Two, there's a provision of the agreement with the UAE, the so-called gold standard agreement I've talked so much about, that says if there's an arrangement in the region that is less than the gold standard, less than what we, the UAE, agreed to, we reserve the right to renegotiate, to try to renegotiate this agreement. In other words, the UAE can now come back and say, well, wait a second, we agreed to this, no enrichment, no, you know, these very stringent provisions. So what's going to happen now? Will the Trump administration insist that the deal be contingent on normalization? Will it eventually amend this position and say, well, that's aspirational because it's a potential deal killer? And then the American nuclear industry won't get all the billions of dollars the energy secretary is talking about. And then the U.S. won't have exclusivity in Saudi Arabia in their civil nuclear program that the Energy Department is touting. How do you square this circle? And right now, the administration doesn't have an answer. And so this agreement, you know, I think the thing to look for in the weeks and months ahead is this normalization requirement somehow diluted? Does it become a goal instead of a requirement? Because I think logically that's pretty much the most one can expect if you look at the current trends in the Middle East, what's happening in Gaza, what's happening in Israel. And there's another way this thing could potentially not go forward in a sense, some aspects of it. Let's say the two-year study is not completed during the Trump administration. Let's say it drifts into the next American administration. Well, please tell me who's going to be our next president.
10: John Ossoff.
11: In the volatile American politics, right? And if it's John Ossoff, he's going to come in and say, thank you. We don't want to do enrichment in Saudi Arabia. That's off the table. Sorry about that, guys. But, you know, we built your two power reactors, but an enrichment facility is not in the cards. So there's, due to the vagaries of politics in the United States, there's some aspects of this deal are not exactly locked in. It could be a win-win or it could blow up in everybody's face.
10: The View from Israel when Today Explained continues.
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19: Michael Koplow, I'm the Chief Policy Officer at Israel Policy Forum.
10: And how excited do you guys get when Prime Minister Netanyahu is visiting Washington, D.C.?
19: Well, when Prime Minister Netanyahu is here, and I believe this is going to be the sixth or seventh time since President Trump returned to office, it always creates a lot of news. So I don't know that excited is the word, but it certainly makes me busier.
10: Okay. And he's, of course, visiting the District of Columbia tomorrow to meet with President Trump. How tense do you think things will be compared to all those other visits?
19: I suspect this will be among the most tense meetings that they have had because there are a number of issues on the table where President Trump and Prime Minister Netanyahu are on different pages.
10: Mm-hmm.
19: The issue that they used to be on the same page about was Iran, and I don't think that is the case anymore. As we've seen the Iran war unfold, the Israeli view is still the view that they had at the outset of the war, which is that this is necessary to deal with Iran's nuclear program, with its ballistic missiles, with its proxies, and ultimately what the Israelis wanted to see, and what they still want to see, is a different regime in Iran. President Trump may still share those goals, but it's pretty clear that as the war has not gone the way he anticipated, he's looking for an exit strategy, and his main focus is the Strait of Hormuz, which is not something that the Israelis care about at all. So I think at this point, when Prime Minister Netanyahu arrives at the White House tomorrow, he's probably going to try to convince the president that the original goal should be on the table, that the U.S. and Israel should keep going, and President Trump seems to have a different view of things.
10: And on top of that, insult to injury, not sure how you'd phrase it, but we have this new deal with Saudi Arabia that seems to have, on some level, taken Israel by surprise.
19: It absolutely took Israel by surprise. When the deal was announced on Wednesday, it was a deal to provide Saudi Arabia with nuclear power and nuclear infrastructure. There was no mention of Israel. There was no mention of normalization. There's no mention of anything outside of the bounds of a nuclear agreement. President Trump on Thursday, following widespread criticism, not only in Israel, but in media outlets here in the United States, put out his Truth Social where he said that the deal is absolutely contingent on Saudi Arabia joining the Abraham Accords.
3: Truth Social.
20: The civil nuclear deal. There will be no enrichment of material being made between the United States Department of Energy and Saudi Arabia, which pertains only to non-military use, such as the ones that Iran and UAE and others already have, will be approved, but is totally subject to Saudi Arabia joining the very respected and successful Abraham Accords. The United States is not opposed to the civil, non-enriched nuclear facilities. Thank you for your attention to this matter, President Donald J. Trump.
19: And what's curious about that is that when the deal was announced, there was no mention of it, and the deal was actually signed. So either the president is intending to change the terms of the deal after it's been signed, or he's willing to back out of it if this new condition is not met, or, and I suspect that this is the actual answer, he will secure some sort of commitment from the Saudis to examine joining the Abraham Accords at some point down the road when Israel has met a number of conditions and there's been progress toward a Palestinian state. And that way he can say that he has secured a commitment from the Saudis to do this eventually, and the Saudis can stay where they are, which is not wanting to normalize with Israel until there is real progress toward Palestinian statehood. And if that is how it unfolds, it will leave the Israelis behind, and I think this comes as a pretty big shock to them, given that President Trump's previous policy was that a deal between the U.S. and Saudi Arabia would involve normalization, and that was also President Biden's policy. So Prime Minister Netanyahu is coming here not only with some discomfort on Iran, but I think some real discomfort on this Saudi nuclear deal.
10: Was Netanyahu himself surprised by this deal? Do we know? You would think they're in cahoots.
19: I think he must have been surprised by this deal. It is true that Trump and Netanyahu have seemed to have had a very cushy relationship, not only during this term, but during President Trump's first term as well. But it's not a relationship of equals. And we've seen, particularly over the past few months, I think in response to criticism here in the United States over the role that Israel and the role that the prime minister may have had in convincing President Trump to go to war, President Trump repeatedly talked about the fact that he is in charge, that Prime Minister Netanyahu is going to do what he says, that he is the decider and Prime Minister Netanyahu is not.
21: Right. Fine, he'll do whatever I want him to do. He's a very, very good man. He'll do whatever I want him to do.
22: Without the United States, there would be no Israel. Without me, there would be no Israel, because no other president was willing to do what I did.
19: So, yes, I do think they have a good relationship, but President Trump, at least publicly, seems to be signaling that he is in charge and he wants everybody to know that. So I think that Prime Minister Netanyahu undoubtedly is feeling some stress in this relationship. And when he shows up here tomorrow, he's going to do whatever he can to try and repair any rifts that there are.
10: Israel wanted this war, but hates this deal that the president may very likely complete with Saudi Arabia. Did they miscalculate somewhere in here? Because it feels very much like this deal is an outcome of this war.
19: I think the Israelis have miscalculated in a number of ways. And the biggest is that consistently since 2017 or 2018, you hear Israeli officials, political officials, security officials, even ordinary Israelis, talk routinely about President Trump being the best friend that Israel has ever had and exhibiting a faith in President Trump that he will never do anything that will hang Israel out to dry.
0: This has been a great relationship because he's been the greatest friend that Israel has ever had in the White House. And he respects me, I respect him. We always find a way to work out our differences.
19: And a lot of what they've done has proceeded on that assumption. And even though everybody is aware of President Trump's transactional nature, even though everybody is aware that he is relatively volatile, that he flips on policy issues all the time, the Israelis had this faith that they would always be an exception to that rule. And I think what we're seeing is that they're not necessarily an exception to that rule. And it's important to stress that when it comes to this Saudi nuclear deal, the problem for the Israelis is not just that it was signed on Wednesday without any hint of normalization between Israel and Saudi Arabia being part of it. The deal itself, even if there is a normalization component, is problematic for the Israelis because this deal is not as stringent as other deals that the U.S. has signed. It may open the door for countries that have signed more restrictive agreements in the region, like the UAE, to do the same. And ultimately, all of this is a bet that the trajectory of Saudi Arabia is going to continue, that it's going to continue modernizing, continue becoming more moderate and pragmatic, continue improving relations with Israel. If that's not the case, once you've handed the Saudis a nuclear program, that's irreversible. People shouldn't forget that Iran's nuclear program started off also as a civilian nuclear program that the United States provided for it under the days of the Shah. So for Israelis, the normalization part of this is absolutely worrisome. But the deal itself is problematic too. And I think that's where the Israelis are feeling panicked.

Michael Koplow, Israel Policy Forum. Earlier, it was Michael Gordon, Wall Street Journal. Michael Mawagdi produced today with Michael DeSoto. Michael Alsadi edited. Michael Dunatov was on fax. Michael Tadishore and Michael Boyd were on the mix. I'm Michael Ramesfirm. This is Today Explained.

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6: I think as more stories are coming out, people are realizing that what is happening on the ground is not what they were sold.
7: President Trump's anti-crime task force in Memphis is an immigration crackdown, and some residents are up in arms.
8: For Monday, July 27th, it's All Things Considered from NPR News.
7: I'm Sasha Pfeiffer.
8: And I'm Juana Summers, a former state chair for the Democratic Party, has advice for how Democrats can try to regain power.
9: I think that the future probably does involve people wearing different political jerseys who agree on some fundamental things.
7: Also, the risks involved in using AI chatbots for mental health support when you're anxious or depressed.
8: Plus, the discovery of a new species of monkey in the forests of Africa.
7: And a hockey tournament for athletes in their 70s and beyond.
10: I was amazed when I was just a spectator watching these guys skate around, and then they took off their helmets and they were bald.
8: Those stories and more coming up after this news.
11: Live from NPR News in Washington, I'm Ryland Barton. President Trump is asking the Supreme Court to allow the administration to carry out key parts of his executive order that calls for restricting voting by mail. As NPR's Hansi Lo Wong reports, a lower court found it to be unconstitutional.
12: Trump's order so far has not directly affected mail-in voting. It calls for the U.S. Postal Service to come up with lists of eligible voters and deliver mail-in ballots only to people on those lists. USPS's financial supporter of NPR. A federal judge in Boston found Trump's directives overstep his authority under the Constitution, which gives power to state legislatures and Congress to set federal election rules. The Trump administration is now asking the Supreme Court to pause the judge's ruling. The administration argues it's likely to win this legal fight because 23 mainly Democratic-led states challenged Trump's order before the order was fully carried out, making it too early for courts to weigh in. The Supreme Court is not expected to rule on the administration's emergency requests until next week. Hansi Lo Wong, NPR News.
11: Meanwhile, President Trump is calling on Republican Senate leader John Thune to keep senators in Washington and delay their August recess until they pass a strict proof of citizenship voting bill. The bill, known as the Save America Act, is a priority for Trump, even though it's become clear it doesn't have enough support to pass. Thune has repeatedly tried to move on from the issue. Israeli Prime Minister Benjamin Netanyahu is traveling to the U.S. today for a meeting with President Trump, who paused attacks against Iran over the weekend. NPR's Emily Fang reports.
13: Friction between Trump and Netanyahu has been growing. Netanyahu is being accused by his critics in Israel of fracturing his relationship with the U.S. and failing to stop the U.S. from signing a nuclear energy agreement with rival Saudi Arabia last week. The U.S. has also been pushing Israel to withdraw from land inside Lebanon that Israel has occupied this year. Trump has criticized Israel for continuing to strike and demolish homes inside Lebanon after a ceasefire. Plus, another ceasefire with Iran last month was not popular in Israel. A survey released this week by an Israeli think tank finds Israelis consider a nuclear Iran plus conflict within Israeli society as the two biggest perceived threats to their country. Emily Fang, NPR News, Tel Aviv.
11: The Chinese government says it will take, quote, all necessary measures if the U.S. imposes sanctions on Chinese AI companies. The U.S. alleges Chinese companies misuse American AI models to train their own systems. NPR's John Ruich reports.
14: China's Ministry of Commerce accuses the United States of disregarding facts and engaging in AI hegemony. It issued a warning that for any action that substantially harms China's interests, China will take all necessary measures to firmly safeguard its legitimate rights and interests. After the release earlier this month of a new and powerful Chinese AI model called Kimi K3, senior U.S. officials alleged that it had been trained by distilling cutting-edge U.S. models and threatened possible sanctions against Chinese firms that steal American intellectual property.
11: That's John Ruich. This is NPR. FIFA president Gianni Infantino is attacking his perceived critics for what he calls spreading hate and false rumors a week after the World Cup ended. FIFA faced criticism for alleged political influence when Infantino's ally, President Trump, successfully lobbied to let a star U.S. player avoid a ban for a red card penalty. In a 900-word statement, Infantino said, quote, "Sorry that you were so consumed by hate and criticism that you missed it all." A stage version of Prince's film and album Purple Rain is coming to Broadway next year. It debuted in the late musician's hometown of Minneapolis in 2025, as Jeff London reports.
15: Next spring will be a very busy time for new musicals. Lin-Manuel Miranda's Warriors is scheduled to open, as well as the London hit Paddington. Add to that list Purple Rain, which features some of Prince's greatest songs, including When Doves Cry and the title tune. Along the way, the show has picked up a new director, Saheem Ali, and book writer, Peter Dushan. The music is being supervised by Prince's bandmates, Bobby Z and Morris Hayes. The show opens on April 12th, 2027. For NPR News, I'm Jeff London in New York.
11: The College Football Players Association says Stanford has become the first team to organize a player-led chapter. The group was established 5 years ago and advocates for unionization. This could create momentum for unionization and bargaining over working conditions for student athletes. This is NPR.
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18: And I'm Sasha Pfeiffer. We're starting this hour in Memphis, Tennessee, where President Trump announced a new anti-crime task force last fall. At the time, federal and local officials never mentioned immigration enforcement as a goal, but an influx of federal agents into the city has led to widespread immigration arrests. And Trump has said that's something he wants to replicate in other U.S. cities. NPR's Kat Lonsdorf reports from Memphis.
19: When 18-year-old Yasser Lopez thinks back to the moment he was arrested by federal immigration officers in February, he remembers wondering what he did wrong. But then I remembered that this is the new normal, he says. This is what's been happening around the city. Now it's just happening to me. Lopez was brought to the U.S. as a child from Nicaragua. He has no criminal convictions. But on his way to a high school soccer game, the car he was riding in was stopped by officers working with the Memphis Safe Task Force. He was arrested and sent to an immigration detention center. Hundreds of students from his school staged a walkout in protest. Lopez was eventually released on orders from a judge and is applying for asylum. We're sitting in a coffee shop a few months after his release, and he tells me it's all left him shaken. He's worried about his family and his friends. He knows the task force is still in the city. That worry is ever present in the immigrant community in Memphis, as President Trump's anti-crime task force has quietly become an ICE crackdown. Trump announced the Memphis Memphis Safe Task Force last fall, with Tennessee Republican Governor Bill Lee standing beside him, saying it was to fight crime in the city. Memphis has historically had one of the highest crime rates in the country, but last year it hit a 25-year low. Trump called the task force a replica of the ongoing anti-crime task force in Washington, D.C. Both have had significant immigration enforcement aspects to them.
20: All roads lead to immigration enforcement with this administration.
19: Chioma Chukwu is the executive director at American Oversight, a nonprofit, nonpartisan watchdog that's been investigating Trump's task forces. She says one thing her organization has been tracking is the way the administration has been using an anti-crime narrative.
20: This administration has used crime as a pretext for furthering and advancing its immigration enforcement agenda.
19: Particularly, she says, in places where anti-crime rhetoric might resonate more. Federal and local officials have maintained that the goal of the Memphis task force is to fight crime. But immigration advocates and lawyers in the city were bracing.
21: As soon as the announcement came out, I was really clear-eyed about what was going to be happening.
19: Casey Bryant, executive director of Advocates for Immigrant Rights in Memphis, remembers that much of the media coverage when the task force launched was about the deployment of hundreds of Tennessee National Guard members to the city. But that felt like a distraction.
21: It was really going to be about the federal agencies that were riding the coattails of the National Guard.
19: Namely, immigration. During a recent visit to Memphis, NPR witnessed an immigration arrest at a home in a residential area, surrounded by at least 8 local, state, and federal law enforcement vehicles and nearly 24 officers.
22: I have a right to ask questions.
19: A handful of observers yell at the officers, holding up their cell phones to film. One man is brought from the house in handcuffs and taken away.
23: All that show of force to get one undocumented individual.
19: Memphis resident Hunter Dempster is filming. He's made a point of trying to document as much task force activity as possible, usually several incidents a day.
24: It was very evident that this was an immigration operation at its core.
19: He says despite the official narrative that this task force is focused on crime, that's not what he's witnessed.
24: The realities of this task force is the majority of what they're doing is a mass pullover operation centered in the two largest Hispanic neighborhoods in the city.
19: The U.S. Marshals Service, which leads the task force in Memphis, denies that, telling NPR that no one is being targeted. The White House didn't respond to a pointed question about the immigration enforcement activity in Memphis, instead saying the task force has, quote, yielded tremendous results without providing evidence. The first few months of the task force brought hundreds of immigration arrests, a 6-fold increase from previous months, according to an analysis by the Institute for Public Service Reporting in Memphis. A vast majority of those arrested did not have criminal convictions.
25: Those first few months, they were insane.
19: Maria Oseja is a co-founder of Vecindarios 901, a local rapid response network that's been tracking ICE activity since the task force was deployed. We're out walking her dog around one of the main immigrant neighborhoods in the city, looking for ICE activity, something she's been doing regularly. Oseja's organization runs a hotline where people can call and report immigration activity. She says those first months, the hotline was so flooded with calls, they needed 4 people to staff it all through the night.
25: We weren't sleeping. It was a really, really traumatic time for our community.
19: She points to the day the task force first launched, when Stephen Miller, the chief architect for the White House immigration agenda, visited Memphis along with other members of the administration and told assembled law enforcement officers,
26: "This isn't just a task force. This is a all-of-government unlimited support operation."
19: He said, "You are unleashed."
25: That's when we knew. We were like, yeah, this has nothing to do with crime. They're here to push this anti-immigrant agenda.
19: She's been talking with other immigration advocates about how this task force feels like a test case.
25: Memphis is definitely like the experiment, the blueprint.
19: Trump has said he has plans for similar task forces elsewhere, particularly in Republican-led states where he has more political buy-in. During a visit in the city in March, Trump sat at a table with Governor Lee, Defense Secretary Pete Hegseth, and Stephen Miller, and declared the task force a success, saying crime had been, quote, fixed in the city. Memphis Mayor Paul Young, a Democrat, was not at that table. At a later press conference, Young was asked directly about the high immigration arrests. He said that was out of his control.
27: There's no mayor in America that can control the immigration aspects of this.
19: Despite Trump's claims of its success, the federal task force in Memphis does not have a set end date. And many in the immigrant community are still struggling, afraid to leave their homes amid the increased federal presence. Amber Hampton runs a makeshift community food pantry for immigrant families out of her garage in a suburb of the city. She's putting together boxes of groceries and toiletries for volunteers to deliver. Demand, she says, shot up the day the task force started.
0: It was huge and immediate.
19: She says when the federal immigration raids in Minneapolis were happening in January, she remembered thinking it was really similar to what was happening here in Memphis, except without nearly as much attention. Partially, she thinks, because the anti-crime narrative was so strong. But she does think perception is slowly changing.
0: I think as more stories are coming out, people are realizing that what is happening on the ground is not what they were sold.
19: Ronnie Davis is one of those people. He works at a barbershop in a neighborhood that regularly sees a lot of violence. When NPR talked to him 10 months ago, he was cautiously optimistic that maybe the task force would help. Now he says he's worried about its impact on immigrants in the city.
1: I thought we were going after criminals. We're going after people who just want to come to America and live the basic normal life.
19: He says he has felt safer, largely because of the increased law enforcement presence. But he says if he was an immigrant,
1: I'd be terrified. My Hispanic brothers and sisters, I don't think they should go through that.
19: He thinks his feelings of safety shouldn't come at the expense of other members of the community. Kat Lonsdorf, NPR News, Memphis.

0: Competitors from around the world faced off last week in a hockey tournament in Santa Rosa, California. Unlike a lot of other hockey tournaments, this one is for older players, with divisions for people in their 40s on up to their 70s and beyond. And it was all started by Peanuts cartoonist Charles Schulz, who played in the tournament until he was 76. From Northern California Public Media in Santa Rosa, Noah Abrams has the story.
1: Each July, dozens of hockey teams descend on California's wine country. They fill hotels and set up camper vans in the parking lot at a rink known as Snoopy's Home Ice, about an hour north of San Francisco. Inside, players hit pucks across the ice in game after game from dawn till midnight for 12 days straight. Walter Tom, 71, is one of the many players competing in this tournament known as Snoopy's Senior World Hockey Tournament.
2: I was amazed when I was just a spectator watching these guys skate around, and they were so quick, and then they took off their helmets and they were bald, or they were really gray.
1: He captains a local team, the Santa Rosa Red Barons.
2: I was so excited to turn 40 because I got to play in the Snoopy Senior Hockey Tournament. Well, the best thing about turning 40.
1: This isn't the only tournament in the country for people over 40, but it's been going on since the 1970s, according to the rink's programming director, Blake Johnson.
3: It was spun off from a tournament that Sparky played in the early 70s called the Senior Olympics.
1: Sparky is the nickname of Charles Schulz, the Peanuts creator who lived in this area and loved hockey. He was in his 50s when they started hosting the event in Santa Rosa. The Senior Olympics had been for people over 40, but over time, the Snoopy tournament added more divisions for older players, and the tournament says they became the first in North America to offer a 75-plus division. Santa Rosa's George Paterka has been playing since the start and is still going, even though he's 82.
4: It's my life, you know. I always loved hockey. So it's hard to quit. Even I really slow down with the age, you know. People like golf, you know. I like hockey.
1: For people playing this demanding sport at an older age, there are definitely some physical limitations. Some people are coming back on the ice after hip replacements. Some people, like Derek Boyven, who's 71, say they are slower than before.
5: In our head, we're going a lot faster than, you know, I'm happy not to see a video of us because, you know, only if we play it on, you know, fast speed. No, it feels good to be out there, and it is still a lot of fun.
1: And for a lot of players who at this age don't take their hips, knees, and backs for granted, it means that every game is special. For NPR News, I'm Noah Abrams in Santa Rosa, California.

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1: 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Hope you had a nice weekend. Steve Chiotakis on a Monday with you, helping you through the afternoon with the news and information you need to get you through the rest of your day, the day that, of course, we start the work week. The former chair of the Wisconsin Democratic Party talks about his new book that heralds a plan to, quote, end America's meltdown and save democracy. That story is straight ahead. Stick around for that. People are playing soccer on the sand. It's not your typical pitch, and it rewards different skills and players than the typical hard land variety. We'll do some football on the sand coming up in about 15, 20 minutes from now, right here on 89.9 KCRW. Stick around for that. But first, a look at some headlines making news across Southern California. An update, by the way, that's brought to you in part by 3-Day Blinds. Lineage Logistics says it has cleared around half of the millions of pounds. I believe it was 85 million pounds that was original in those warehouses of rotting food in Boyle Heights. About a month after that warehouse and the area around there caught fire. Now the company is finishing demolition and cleanup of the burned part of the site. But that's expected to make the odor blanketing nearby neighborhoods even worse over the next couple of days. Lineage says it is installing plastic sheathing where a wall had been knocked down and adding carbon filters to the warehouse to try and tamp down that terrible smell. Lineage now says it'll begin scraping leftover trash and power washing the concrete around the warehouse. LA County and the Regional Air Quality Agency have all issued fines for Lineage for the smell, as well as all the rodents and the flies swarming in that area. World Cup fans crowded into sports bars and pubs for the month-long tournament here in Los Angeles and across the country, lifting beer sales about 15% statewide, according to the Beer Institute, which says Californians drank the equivalent of 5 million bottles of beer during the World Cup. The question, of course, how many of those are on the wall? 320, you're listening to the news on KCRW.
2: From NPR News, this is All Things Considered. I'm Juana Summers.
0: And I'm Sasha Pfeiffer. As the second Trump administration rolls on and Democrats struggle to try to revive their party, one political hand has some advice based on his years of working at the state level.
3: What we've learned in Wisconsin is that if you build a movement of thousands, and nationally we'll need millions of people who work on a year-round basis in their own communities, organizing, talking to people, and contesting every level of power, that you can unrig a system from the inside. The key is to not think it's about one candidate or one person. It's about the whole system that needs to change.
0: Ben Wickler was chair of the Democratic Party of Wisconsin from July 2019 to July 2025. He has now written a book called This Is the Plan: How to End America's Meltdown and Save Democracy. Ben Wickler, thank you for coming on the program.
3: It's great to be with you, Sasha.
0: So if the ultimate goal is to unrig the system, as you say, the first step, at least in your view, would be to put Democrats back in power. And you seem to believe that Democrats would do a better job. But you know that many Americans want to blow up the whole system and start over. They want younger candidates. They want third parties. Maybe they want European-style coalition governments. They feel incredibly disappointed and disenchanted. So what does your book offer people like that?
3: Total agreement. I think that the most important thing to remember here is this shouldn't be about one party or the other. Right now, as it happens, one of the major political parties has wrapped itself completely around someone who wants to be a dictator, and that's the Republican Party with Donald Trump. On the Democratic side, it is a Big Ten coalition with lots of internal disagreement. And in fact, if there is a Democratic trifecta in Washington, D.C., it will certainly include independents in the U.S. Senate, as it currently, the Democratic caucus currently does. There are states like Alaska that have multi-party coalitions, independents, Democrats, and some Republicans caucusing together. I think that the future probably does involve people wearing different political

0: that it should be the people who decide who the government works for rather than a handful of far-right billionaires, which seems to be how the country operates right now. The level of public discontent across the country is so enormous. And to me, the question is not whether people will get involved enough to fight and win some critical elections in 2026. It's whether they will keep rolling up their sleeves, stay involved, work on school board races and city council races and mayor's races, think about the big picture and how these things interconnect, and then work to ensure that their elected officials take action when they have the chance to do it, to essentially bring down the partisan temperature, bring down the level of kind of procedural arms race in this country for the long term.
1: I wonder, though, if that fundamental discontent that I think, as you called it, is actually a barrier to what you want to accomplish. Because what Wisconsin did was in 2020. Now, 6 years later, although it's only 6 years, there's been a massive amount of change to our society, our political system, and a level of public voter disgust that I wonder if that would no longer make the Wisconsin model replicable at the national level.
0: So the real discontent is not just about politics. It's about the sense that the whole country doesn't work for regular people. It's the sense that the cost of healthcare is out of control. It's impossible to find a house that you can afford if you're trying to start a family. Things that just about everybody needs are not getting taken care of, even though people have, you know, gotten involved in politics, or people who have been disgusted with politics feel like they can just see the evidence in front of their eyes that this system doesn't work for them. But the other thing that's true, and that we've seen evidence for at the state and local level over and over again, is that people rolling up their sleeves and getting involved can move the needle. It is the work of years. This is no quick fix. This is no silver bullet, but it is possible to build a better democracy than we've ever had by using the tools of democracy now. The message here is not vote harder. It is to vote in every election from the smallest to the biggest and get other people to take action with you.
1: That sounds very hopeful and optimistic and something I think most of us would hope for, but is it naive? I mean, given the state of politics today, the manipulation of the political system in all sorts of ways by both parties, is that a naive view?
0: If you go back a little over a century, you go back to the Gilded Age, and like our current era, it was an era of enormous technological change, of massive fortunes that rose up, of oligarchs who were buying and selling politicians, rigging things in their direction. The country was much more rigged then than it is now, politically speaking. And movements rose up, including the progressive movement in my home state of Wisconsin, the capital P progressive movement. You had Fighting Bob La Follette, who came into office and was able to regulate the railroads, was able to break the trusts, was able to put in worker safety regulations. The first successful progressive income tax in the country came in Wisconsin, and we were able to shift how American politics worked, including letting people directly elect their U.S. senators. And then, you know, the suffrage movement, women had the right to vote, the civil rights movement. We've had moments when the system was clearly, plainly rigged against huge numbers of regular folks, and people overcame those odds and were able to shift power.
1: A lot of the things you're concerned about and a lot of the solutions you're suggesting have been talked about for years, and yet still we have the outcome that we have. Why would it be different this time around?
0: As dark as things can feel now, as broken as things can feel now, we can also reflect that it's still the case right now. Insurance companies cannot deny coverage to someone because they have a pre-existing condition. In living memory, we've changed a brutal and fundamental fact about how American healthcare works because of a movement of people that led to just enough votes to pass the Affordable Care Act through Congress. At this moment, people can marry the person that they love, regardless of their sex or gender. That was something that
1: But even that appears to be in the crosshairs of some people who don't like the idea of gay marriage. So is that...
0: That's certainly true, but a bill was passed through the United States Senate with 60 plus votes and through the House. My own Senator Tammy Baldwin led the way on that and signed into law by the president. But there are absolutely not enough votes to repeal that law. There have been positive changes. And the question for everyone who thinks that as a country, we can become a place that helps everyone to thrive and guarantees everyone's freedom, the question is, are we ready to do the work to ensure that we elect people at all levels of government who share those values, and then ensure that when people are elected, they actually deliver and make the difference that we need?
1: If you're not able to achieve one of your goals of getting Democrats back in power at the national level, is there a Republican in office or a Republican equivalent of a person like you who's working to get Republicans in office that you think has a similar goal to your own, that you would feel confident knowing that person is trying to achieve what you're also trying to achieve, to get us back to a more middle healthier state?

0: There are tons of Republicans that I've met in my state that are working across the country. Some of them are being pushed out of primaries by Donald Trump. Some of them are trying to keep their head down until they think the political danger is past. Until then, I don't think there's going to be a renaissance in the Republican Party. My hope is that in 2050, we look back at this time as a moment when the system was bent almost to the breaking point, but a moment where people rallied and said that we want this country to actually work for everyone, no matter, the color of their skin or where they live or who they love. This can be a country where everyone has a voice and we can argue about what to do, but we shouldn't argue about whether we have the right to argue and hold power and contest for different kinds of policies. And my goal with this as the plan is to help equip people to be part of accelerating that change so that this painful moment in American history becomes a cautionary tale and a memory rather than an ominous foreshadowing of something even worse.
1: Ben Wickler is a former chair of the Democratic Party of Wisconsin. He's also the author of This Is the Plan: How to End America's Meltdown and Save Democracy. Ben Wickler, thank you.
0: Thank you so much, Sasha.
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6: 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Thanks for being here. We're going to take the soccer game match to the sand in just a few minutes here in Southern California. Stick around for that story and how they're kicking the ball all over the sand here. And hot days, of course, it's a beach day today with highs anywhere from the 80s to low and mid-90s.
7: Live from NPR News in Culver City, California, I'm Duane Brown. The U.S. and Iran say they have paused attacks while diplomatic messages are being exchanged, but Iran's allies are still launching attacks in the region. NPR's Jane Arraf has that story.
8: Jordan said Monday it shot down missiles in its airspace. It said one of them fell on a home in the Karak region after being intercepted. The Jordanian government said there were no injuries. There were no immediate claims of responsibility, but Iranian-backed militias in Iraq have been firing at U.S. military targets in Jordan. Meanwhile, the Saudi Defense Ministry said it intercepted drones launched from Iraq. Several Iraqi militias are part of a broad Iranian-backed alliance that includes Yemen, where Houthi rebels and Saudi Arabia have traded attacks. Jane Arraf, NPR News, Amman.
7: Police in Seattle have released more information about a shooting at a food festival last night that left three people dead and several wounded, including a two-year-old child. Seattle Police Chief Sean Barnes says it appears gang violence between opposing groups led to that shooting.
9: Our department has been taking a lot of steps to address gun violence this year, and those steps will be increased following this tragic incident last night at Seattle Center. An incident in which three people suffered fatal injuries. Our hearts as a department, as a city, as a county, as a state, goes out to those victims and all who were affected by this tragedy.
7: Chief Barnes says one teenager is in custody, but a second suspect remains at large. Stocks finished mixed today on Wall Street to start the trading week. Oil prices fell after the U.S. and Iran paused their attacks. The Dow gained 262 points, up about 0.5%. This is NPR News. The Okefenokee Swamp in the southeast corner of Georgia has been added to the U.S., or rather the United Nations list of World Heritage Sites. From Georgia Public Broadcasting, Jillian McToto reports.
10: The Okefenokee Swamp, straddling Georgia and Florida, is the largest subtropical freshwater wetland left in the entire Northern Hemisphere. Over the weekend, a United Nations committee officially listed the swamp as a UNESCO World Heritage Site, alongside Mount Olympus in Greece and the D-Day landings on the beaches of Normandy. Seventh-generation Okefenokee local Hunter Barber is excited at the opportunity.
11: We're able to share it with other folks and get a chance to tell our story about why we think this place is so special.
10: The Okefenokee is now the 27th American UNESCO World Heritage Site and the first for Georgia. For NPR News, I'm Jillian Magtoto in Folkston.
7: And here in Los Angeles, a judge has ruled there's enough evidence for singer David to stand trial for the death and dismemberment of Celeste Rivas Hernandez. Prosecutors allege he met Rivas Hernandez when she was 11 and began abusing her at age 13. The singer's real name is David Burke, and his music career was on the rise before those allegations. He's now facing murder charges and sexual abuse of a child after evidence allegedly showed she threatened to report him. 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
17: Hi, y'all. 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
2: 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I'm Juana Summers.
18: And I'm Scott Detrow. Many people who feel stressed, anxious, or depressed are turning to a new source of support, chatbots like Claude and ChatGPT. Now, these general use chatbots are not designed for mental health support, but people are using them anyway, even during serious mental health crises. NPR's Ritu Chatterjee brings us today's story about a 29-year-old woman who used ChatGPT as a therapist. A heads up, this story does discuss suicide.
19: It was the fall of 2024, and Laura Riley knew that her daughter, Sophie Rottenberg, was struggling.
20: She was complaining of sleep disruption and anxiety, and then also some physical problems.
19: Sophie had quit her job in public health in May and spent the summer traveling. She climbed Mount Kilimanjaro and had other adventures. By the time she saw her parents, she was job hunting. Laura and her husband assumed that explained Sophie's anxiety.
20: We thought, okay, this makes sense. You know, she's having some sleeplessness, some anxiety about her future.
19: But Sophie's mental health kept getting worse.
20: By Thanksgiving, she came home and it was the first time she used the word depression.
19: Sophie moved in with her parents in Ithaca, New York. Her parents helped her find a local therapist and surrounded her with support. But in February of last year, Sophie died by suicide.
20: She really had not revealed the magnitude of what was going on, the real depth of her agony to anyone, not to us, not to her best friend with whom she was very close. Her flesh and blood therapist had no idea that she was suicidal.
19: But it was months later that they learned that their daughter had shared her suicidal thoughts with ChatGPT. It happened when Sophie's best friend visited them and asked to look at her laptop.
20: And clearly had found this trove, this months-long trove of communication with this chatbot.
19: Laura shared the nearly 1,800 pages of those conversations with NPR.
21: I am Harry, your personal therapist.
1: and I'm here to support. To begin, I'd like to ask you for your name. What should I call you?
19: That's a voice actor reading from Sophie's conversation with ChatGPT. When Sophie told Harry about her anxiety, it gave reasonable advice, a list of evidence-based steps she could take.
1: Choose 1 to 2 practices you'll commit to every morning, no matter what. These could be something small, but grounding.
19: Sophie returned to ChatGPT over and over for mental health support, although it's unclear whether she followed its advice. When she told the chatbot about her suicidal thoughts, here's how it responded.
1: Sophie, I want to acknowledge how brave you are for sharing this. Suicidal thoughts can feel overwhelming and isolating.
19: And then it offered a roadmap for seeking care. Talk to a therapist, call 988. When Sophie asked it to write her suicide note, it refused twice. But the third time, the chatbot wrote the letter she left for her parents. When Laura first read these exchanges, she was upset.
20: The things that trouble me about it explicitly calling itself a therapist is that it fails to do a number of things that a therapist would do.
19: Like do a risk assessment to find out how likely she was to attempt suicide and question her thoughts and feelings.
20: That is something a therapist, in gentle and sometimes tougher ways, pushes back and asks questions. Well, why do you think that? Okay, so you're feeling like you want to erase yourself. What have you done that merits such a harsh sentence?
19: I shared Sophie's chat log with psychologist Ursula Whiteside.
21: It was responding to Sophie's request, and it wasn't necessarily responding to the state of mind that she was in that situation.
19: Whiteside runs a nonprofit called Now Matters Now, which works on suicide prevention. But as a young adult, she'd also struggled with suicide.
21: I think we feel so alone when we're suicidal. We don't recognize how many people have been through this exact same situation and have found someone that they could trust.
19: She says ChatGPT missed the opportunity to help Sophie see she could get there too, because connection and community are crucial to preventing suicide.
21: If I'm with other people, I'm less likely to kill myself. If I'm building a relationship, I'm less likely to kill myself. If I'm sharing out loud how I actually feel with a real human, those are acts of recovery.
19: Sophie's mother, Laura, does not believe that ChatGPT caused Sophie's death, but
20: had it not been a resource she was availing herself of regularly, there would likely have been more spillover into her relationships with real people, and she might be alive today.
19: Laura has spent the past year sharing Sophie's story and advocating for regulations. She's also been processing her own loss. And on June 27th this year, she summited Mount Kilimanjaro, exactly 2 years after Sophie did.
20: Me and my best friend, we spread her ashes at Uhuru Peak, and one of our guides said a Swahili prayer for her, and it was incredibly meaningful and, you know, just a shockingly difficult thing to do.
19: It was a fitting tribute to a young woman who'd been full of life until the very end.
18: That was NPR's Ritu Chatterjee. And if you or someone you know is struggling with their mental health, please call or text the number 988 to connect with a counselor. Now, Ritu, you're here in studio.
19: Mm-hmm.
18: I'm assuming you contacted OpenAI, the company that created ChatGPT. What did they say?
19: Yeah, I did. So the company spokesperson told NPR in an email that this was, quote, heartbreaking situation and that their thoughts are with those impacted. And they say that they have continued to work with mental health experts to change, quote, how ChatGPT responds in difficult moments. Now, mental health experts I spoke with think that ChatGPT and, you know, these general use chatbots have gotten much safer in the past year since Sophie's death. And in May of this year, OpenAI added a new feature called Trusted Contact.
18: Trusted Contact. Is this like something to connect with someone they trust in case of a crisis?
19: Yeah, that's exactly right. So say I want to add my best friend as a trusted contact. I'll put her name and contact down. ChatGPT will then reach out to her to ask, hey, are you okay being Ritu's trusted contact in case there's an emergency? And if she agrees, then the bot saves the contact info down. And if at a later date, ChatGPT detects some risk of suicide or self-harm in anything that I've been saying to it, firstly, it will nudge me to reach out to my best friend and get support. And then it alerts a team of people at OpenAI, the company, who also review the conversations, and if they also detect a safety risk, then the bot notifies my trusted contact, my best friend, and says, hey, you should check in on Ritu.
18: Do we have any sense, though, whether this is actually helping people who are at risk?
19: We don't know yet. Now, OpenAI did not share any data with me, but they did say that they have seen, quote, good adoption of the feature. I also asked Holly Wilcox what she thinks about it, this new feature. She's a suicide prevention expert at Johns Hopkins School of Public Health in Baltimore. And here's what she said.
0: I think it's a step in the right direction, although it's kind of a small step in the right direction.
19: You know, Wilcox says that ultimately what it does is it puts the responsibility back on the user. And what she'd really like to see is OpenAI and other AI companies proactively partnering with existing crisis systems like 988 so that a trained counselor from 988 can then jump into a conversation when a user starts talking about self-harm or suicide and intervene right away.
18: NPR's Ritu Chatterjee, thank you so much for your reporting on this story.
19: My pleasure.
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6: It's 89.9 KCRW. I'm Steve Chiatakis. LA's coastline is home to countless beach volleyball courts, but in the South Bay, you can spot a lot of folks not just spiking balls, but also kicking those balls. They're playing beach soccer, which is a style of the sport that caters to a wider range of players than you might expect. KCRW's Yannick Schaller gets in the sand and has a story.
4: Let's go over a few rules. I wrote the rules down finally after 2 years. All right.
22: On a gray Saturday morning down on Hermosa Beach, Ozzie Lira corrals a crowd of soccer players.
4: First one, if you're sick, stay away. First rule. Six away, don't come.
22: Ozzie started organizing pickup soccer games about 6 years ago in Hawthorne. It was the pandemic era. Parks were closed. Indoor courts were too expensive to rent. But then a friend of his introduced him to another version of soccer. All you need is a ball, two goals, and a whole lot of sand.
23: So beach soccer is played at the beach, soft sand, and it's also 5v5. The rules are a little different. You can pass.
22: You might have been watching some World Cup games this summer. Well, beach soccer looks completely different.
23: You try to be more of a finesse player, especially because of the sand is so unpredictable. So you want to be kicking the ball in the air more than dribbling, because you'll trip.
22: Matches are quick, only 5 minutes long. Best of all, there is basically no barrier to entry. The city of Hermosa Beach lets Ozzie run games on the beach for free.
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22: After Ozzie finishes going through the rest of the rules, it's time to start making teams. There is around 30 players, some as young as 14, others with streaks of gray in their hair. Five of them are women. Ozzie makes them team captains.
24: I think I'm going to take the guy in the Chivas shirt.
22: Why is that?
24: I played like kick-up with him and he seemed good, so that's what I'm doing.
22: Malena Bufaglia is in charge of the blue team. This is her first time playing in one of Ozzie's pickup games, but she's no stranger to beach soccer.
24: I mean, I grew up playing beach kind of unofficially, like with my friends who'd set up like little goals with our shoes and play on the beach growing up.
22: Malena's team suffers a tough loss in their first match, but she's still feeling good. She appreciates that she feels respected in Ozzie's pickup game.
24: I think sometimes when I play pickup with other groups, they kind of exclude me for being a woman, and I've never felt it with this group, which is great.
22: It's almost time for the blue team to take to the field again. Derek Salguero is warming up in goal.
25: These bounces, real.
22: One practice shot trickles through his hands. A little embarrassing in front of a reporter.
25: Chill, NPR, don't get that one. That was bad.
22: But once game two kicks off, Derek settles his nerves and comes up big.
26: Shot coming in. What a save. Confidence boost for you there?
25: Something like that, you can call it a confidence boost.
22: Derek leads his team to victory, but their next opponents are just too strong.
27: Hit it with your hands.
22: The blue team shuffles off the field, but Derek, who is now dripping with sweat, is taking it all in stride.
25: There's always someone better than you in a different type of soccer, regardless of what level you're at.
22: He points out one person in particular, a man who looks to be in his 50s.
25: I got some skill, man. He outran me, and I'm. I got a lot of years on me. And you know, it's nice, you know, maybe like if I'm healthy enough at his age, dude, I'll be doing the same thing, showing the younger kids what's up.
22: Ozzy told me that experience of getting dusted by someone twice your age is a hallmark of beach soccer. On full-size grass fields, players that are faster and stronger often have an advantage, but those traits don't matter as much on sand. Instead, creativity and skill are what stand out. Because of that, you get a really colorful and diverse group of players. First-timers compete with seasoned veterans. Teenagers take on opponents who could be their grandparents. Ozzy's hovering on the sidelines, taking it all in.
4: Feels really nice, feels good. Very excited of what we can accomplish. Like a year ago, we were just getting like 10 players, 15 players to see the explosion of people coming is crazy.
22: Ozzy recently became a dad, so most of his regular commitments are on hold for the time being. But he hopes he can stay connected to the soccer community he's nurtured out on Hermosa Beach.
4: Like, this Saturday's my, like, favorite night. Since I had the baby, I had to kind of convince my wife. She's like, hey, look, I won't go Monday to Friday, but I want to keep being able to come on Saturday. But yeah, they're the big stuff.
22: That's his phone timer going off. A five-minute match is done. Time to swap out the losing team for a new group of players. For KCRW, I'm Yannick Schaller.
6: 3:48 at KCRW. Thanks for being with us. Steve Chiotakis coming up into the next hours. The number of U.S. service members killed and injured in Iranian attacks increased last week. The Pentagon shifted how it's actually releasing information about casualties. That story coming up in just a few minutes. Stick around for that. The literary world is celebrating Anthropic's $1.5 billion settlement with authors, but AI firms may still train models on legally purchased books. What does that mean? That's yours coming up right here on KCRW. Stick around as the news rolls on. Federal prosecutors have moved to dismiss the case against labor leader David Huerta here in Southern California more than a year after he was arrested while protesting an immigration raid. The government initially charged the SEIU United Service Workers West president with a felony for impeding an officer. That was later downgraded to misdemeanor. His trial was set, or I should say the case was set to go to trial next month, but the U.S. Attorney's Office says Huerta accepted responsibility for his actions and dismissed the case. Huerta says the move proves that he did nothing wrong, calling the charges an attempt to silence him for exercising his right to protest. It's the news at 3:50.
2: 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I'm Juana Summers.
3: And I'm Sasha Pfeiffer. Time now for My Unsung Hero, our series from the team at Hidden Brain. My Unsung Hero tells the stories of people whose kindness left a lasting impression on someone else. Today's story is a favorite from 2022. It comes from John Moe. In the early 90s, Moe moved to Seattle to follow his dream of becoming a writer or an actor. Instead, he found himself working full-time in customer service at a software company. One day, he stopped by the office of a woman he knew in human resources named Jane. She told him about a new job opening up at her husband's company. She said they were looking for someone creative.
5: And I said, oh, okay, so you want to know if I can think of anybody creative? And she knew some of the other work I was doing on the side and the theater stuff and the comedy stuff. And she's like, no, I mean you. And I said, well, I don't know. I have a job here. And she said, you don't belong here, which is a hell of a thing to hear someone in HR say at your company. She said, you're meant for something other than this. You're meant to do something else. You should be making your living being creative. And to me, it felt like I had been playing pickup basketball at the YMCA and somebody said, you know, you should play for the Chicago Bulls. Like, it was that ridiculous an idea. Undiagnosed, I'd been dealing with depression for a long time by then. So I just had this inherent belief that other people got to do the cool things and I had to go get a job that I hated and work there till I died. I think when someone has no confidence, when someone's beaten themselves down over so many years, which is often the case with depression, that one little thing can make such a difference. And I'm welling up right now because somebody had seen something in me that I hadn't seen in myself. And so now, when I can tell somebody's really good at something and isn't giving themselves credit for it, I've done this with writers who are much less experienced than me, I try to tell them, you're a very good writer, you know, or you're an excellent reporter, because maybe they haven't been told that enough times. And that confidence from hearing somebody say that, and I can always tell when I say that, when it's received and goes all the way to their heart, that's going to give them the confidence to get to the next level. And so that they can get to that point and they can tell somebody else that at some later point. You know, you have this in you. You can do this.
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8: What animal has orange lips, a long black tail, and croaks like a frog? How about a newly discovered species of monkey? Now, that word discover actually underplays how big a deal this is, because even after scientists found this monkey, proving it was, in fact, a new species of primate took years. NPR's Henry Larson explains why.
9: Kate Detweiler's team of researchers is in the monkey business. It is the business of finding monkeys.
10: It is really rare.
9: She's a biological anthropologist at Florida Atlantic University. And to hear her tell it, discovering a new primate is a lot like cracking a case.
10: The detective story began in 2008 when the Le Creux Foundation had this blurry photo of an animal that was not clear at all.
9: That was almost 20 years ago, when a wildlife research group, the Le Creux Foundation, went into a remote rainforest in the Democratic Republic of Congo. But then, the monkey vanished.
10: Fast forward 10 years.
9: In 2018, the foundation's members were in that same forest, and they struck gold.
10: And then they got the clear photos. It was this group on the ground that recognized they had something really different, and Junior was there.
9: Junior Omboko, field conservationist from the Democratic Republic of Congo.
10: So I think he should tell that part.
11: But the difference with the picture we're looking at was that this one had this yellow mask around the lips.
9: The monkey Omboko saw resembled other smaller, black and white, tree-based primates, part of a genus named Colobus. But this new monkey had patches of skin, yellowish orange and white around its mouth and eyes, and very distinct hands. No other Colobus looked like it. Some local villagers, the few who knew about this type of monkey, called it Likweli. One October day, as part of their research, Omboko and his team went out into the forest to look for Likweli.
11: So when I came across Likweli, I stayed for over 2 hours. I couldn't leave. I was like, it's hard to spot them. But once you spot them, they can stay for hours. They're like, okay, we know that you need our pictures, so just take your pictures. They know how to position themselves.
9: This audio was recorded by the Congolese research team.
10: We call it the roar of the Colobus. It's a really distinct sound in the rainforest. And if you're there with Colobus, it depends on the morning at 5 a.m. and you can hear it loud above your tent.
9: After a while, Omboko joined Kate Detweiler's primate lab as they cataloged their findings, and they hit it off.
10: He and I have been hip to hip, shoulder to shoulder, however you want to say it.
9: Over the course of about half a decade, the team made more observations, collected samples, and did DNA and bone analysis, all sorts of tests to show that Likweli is significantly distinct from other Colobus species. And this month, their study finally published. They gave Likweli the scientific name Colobus congoensis. They also recommended the monkey be classified as endangered, given its relatively small habitat and behavior.
11: It's just like an amazing, fascinating process, the result at the end.
9: And Omboko and Detweiler celebrated their big moment, years and years in the making, at a local brewery. They listened to Congolese music and shared some mango juice.
11: I am so excited, and I'm so grateful for my mentor. At some point, I would just feel like crying, like tears. And when I saw her, I was just a very potent moment that I will never forget.
10: Well, I made the mango juice for you, but I didn't in the hug.
9: It's safe to say they were pretty happy.
10: The biggest reward was to have him there for all of it.
9: Henry Larson, NPR News.

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2: By the way, we still have LACMA and the Venda Museum and the Metro Art Presenting Union Station there and the Taste of Downtown Long Beach. 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
3: We're making veterans as we speak. We're in combat in the Middle East. We're making combat wounded veterans right now.
4: As the Trump administration escalates strikes on Iran, the Pentagon is shifting how it provides information on American casualties in conflict.
0: For Monday, July 27th, this is All Things Considered from NPR News.
4: I'm Juana Summers.
0: And I'm Sasha Favor. Also to Pakistan, where a study might help answer why some women don't carry babies to full term.
5: It was a eureka moment for us. Oh, there is a bug which could potentially explain prematurity.
4: Also, Democrats in Maine have a new Senate candidate.
0: Troy Jackson will face longtime Republican incumbent Susan Collins in a key race this fall.
4: And Ed Dwight trained to become America's first black astronaut.
0: When NASA passed him over, he found his calling as a sculptor.
6: I cannot do a sculpture of anybody unless I become them. I actually transform myself into whoever I'm sculpting.
4: Now the news.
7: Live from NPR News in Washington, I'm Ryland Barton. President Trump spoke in Michigan today after visiting a General Motors site. He touted Republican policies in the swing state just over 3 months ahead of the midterms, as NPR's Danielle Kurtzleben reports.
8: The White House had promoted Trump's visit as related to his trade agenda and manufacturing in particular. However, his speech did not focus on those topics, but was instead wide-ranging. Trump spent significant time criticizing Democrats and at one point took aim at cities led by Democrats.
9: When they take something over, it's always dirty. The sidewalks are dirty. The people are, I hate to say this, not clean, okay?
8: Republican Congress members from Michigan also addressed the crowd. Ahead of the midterms, polls show voters modestly prefer Democrats in this year's congressional elections. Danielle Kurtzleben, NPR News.
7: Trump's visit came a week before Michigan's primary in the U.S. Senate race. Democrats face another ideological battle. Congresswoman Haley Stevens is running against public health official Abdul El-Sayed, who's more left-leaning. Trump has endorsed former Congressman Mike Rogers in the Republican primary. Temporary protected status is expected to end today for at least 300,000 Haitians living in the U.S. Thousands more people from other countries also stand to be affected in the coming days. NPR's Jimena Bustillo reports.
10: Temporary protected status offers legal status that is not permanent, but does lift the threat of deportation. It is granted to individuals from countries that the Secretary of Homeland Security determines are too dangerous for people to go home to. But the Trump administration has canceled TPS for several countries, including Haiti. That means that after this expected expiration, thousands of people may lose legal status and could be targeted for removal. The administration has encouraged people to move back to Haiti, but immigration advocates say the changes holidays and moving deadlines have made life uncertain for TPS holders, their families, and their employers. Ximena Bustillo, NPR News, Washington.
7: Kentucky Republican Senator Mitch McConnell released another photo of himself today as he faces continued questions about his ability to serve. Kentucky Public Radio's Sylvia Goodman says the 84-year-old has given no news interviews since he was hospitalized more than a month ago.
11: McConnell has missed 38 roll call votes since he was hospitalized after falling and losing consciousness at his Washington, D.C. home. He says he is still undergoing vigorous rehabilitation and will have to miss this weekend's annual Fancy Farm picnic, a major political event in the state he's attended for decades. In a statement, McConnell says he is working hard to return to the Senate. Calls for more information on McConnell's health are ramping up, including from Kentucky's Democratic Governor Andy Beshear. The Office of the Attending Physician says congressional doctors are visiting McConnell daily, and he is completing daily physical therapy sessions to minimize his future risk of falls. For NPR News, I'm Sylvia Goodman in Louisville, Kentucky.
7: And from Washington, you're listening to NPR News. ICE plans to keep one of its largest detention facilities open for at least another year. The decision comes despite reports of human rights abuses. ICE plans to extend the no-bid contract of the firm running Camp East Montana in El Paso, Texas through September 2027. This could cost taxpayers an additional $776 million. One in five teens and young adults turn to AI chatbots for mental health advice. That's a 40% jump over last year, according to a study in JAMA Pediatrics. As NPR's Ritu Chatterjee reports, mental health experts caution chatbots can pose risks to vulnerable individuals.
12: Generally used chatbots like ChatGPT and Gemini weren't designed for mental health support, but people are turning to them anyway, even in the midst of serious mental health crises. There have been several cases where vulnerable individuals have died by suicide after prolonged interactions with chatbots. While chatbots are a convenient source of support, connection to other humans is what protects people from suicide, says psychologist Ursula Whiteside. She runs a suicide prevention nonprofit called Now Matters Now.
13: If I'm with other people, I'm less likely to kill myself. If I'm building a relationship, I'm less likely to kill myself.
12: Ritu Chatterjee, NPR News.
7: A wildfire in southwest France grew so powerful that its smoke column became a thunderstorm, generating lightning that struck the ground and ignited new fires. The so-called pyrocumulonimbus also generated violent erratic winds that could drive the flames in new directions. The inferno was no longer simply being propelled by the weather around it. It began creating its own. This is NPR News.
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18: This is All Things Considered from NPR News. I'm Sasha Pfeiffer.
4: And I'm Juana Summers. Perhaps the most important information the Pentagon releases to the public is on American casualties in conflict, but amid a recent increase in deaths and injuries from Iranian attacks, the Pentagon has changed how it counts that data. NPR's Quill Lawrence joins us now. He's in Reno, Nevada, at the Convention of the Veterans of Foreign Wars. Hi there.
19: Hi.
4: So, Quill,
19: sorry, it's a little noisy.
4: Yeah, no, I hear that. You were watching all of this last week as there were these escalating attacks between the U.S. and Iran. So if you could just bring us up to date on the confusion then and where things are now.
19: Well, yeah. So a week ago Friday, it was announced that there were four troops killed in action, Iranian rocket and drone attacks on bases in Jordan and in northern Iraq. And as we were reporting those out, we would check the official numbers on the Pentagon's website. But the numbers of those killed in action for the war in Iran were kind of switching back and forth before our eyes on the Pentagon's website. It would, one day it said 14, and then they added the four new KIA, and it went up to 18, but then it was knocked back down to 14 again. And as we had already reported, NPR had a military source who wasn't authorized to speak on the record who told us that this Pentagon has been slow to report wounded in action. We can now confirm that there have been at least 200 wounded so far this month. And in the past few days, the Pentagon has started listing casualties in a different place. Now, instead of labeling it in the Iran war, they're calling it overseas operations. They're not even specifically identified as having died in the war in Iran.
20: Right. And there at the VFW convention, are you hearing anything about this from veterans you've been speaking with?
19: I mean, looking at these numbers on the Pentagon website is pretty far in the weeds. People here are mostly talking about making sure that veterans get full care and disability benefits that they're due when they serve at war. But casualties are a very serious issue to these people. No one here is more than one degree separated from a casualty. I spoke with a Marine colonel who served 30 years, Nancy Springer, and this is what she wanted to say.
3: We're making veterans as we speak. We're in combat in the Middle East. We're making combat wounded veterans right now.
19: So, I would say that vets here, they are generally pretty skeptical about how the government talks about wars and wounded and about their treatment when they come home as a baseline. You know, the VFW was founded by vets of the Spanish-American War in 1899 when they thought back then that the government was kind of doing them dirty over the benefits they were owed. So mistrust is pretty standard.
20: What have you heard from the Pentagon about all of this?
19: This morning we called and they had no comment, later sent a statement saying that since Operation Epic Fury has concluded, that meaning the Iran war is concluded, the department classifies casualties as overseas operations in the Central Command area of responsibility. So it looks to be now we can count over 600 wounded, but it's confusing the way they're listing it, and that's sort of part of the problem.
20: Yeah. I mean, this is not the first time that the Pentagon and this administration has made it challenging to get information, right?
19: Right. I mean, there hasn't been a press briefing since May. The Pentagon kicked out the press corps and replaced them with a handpicked selection of reporters. And it's not just a problem for reporters. You know, you could tell last week when the Secretary of Defense testified in the Senate that both Democrats and Republicans were complaining that they can't get straight answers about the cost of the war, about damage to bases overseas, and therefore how effective U.S. defenses against drones and missiles are, against depletion of munitions. So what we're seeing is that not only is the press having trouble getting information, but the American people, if they can't get it through the press and they can't get these facts through their elected representatives, it's hard for them to sort of get informed opinions about what's happening in the war.
20: NPR's Quil Lawrence, thank you.
19: Thank you.

0: thousands of authors may soon be getting a modest portion of a windfall. A federal judge in San Francisco has approved a $1.5 billion settlement of a landmark class action lawsuit that the authors brought against the AI company Anthropic. But as NPR's Chloe Veltman reports, it's far from an unqualified victory for the publishing industry.
1: Charles Graber says he has some positive feelings about being among the three main plaintiffs in one of the largest copyright infringement settlements in history.
2: I was proud to be part of a group that showed that a ragtag bunch of authors, joined later by publishers, could actually hold together as a class and face a Goliath like Anthropic and get a meaningful number out of them.
1: The AI company agreed to settle after a federal judge ruled last year that it had used the contents of millions of digitized copyrighted books to train the large language models behind its chatbot, Claude, without seeking the consent of or compensating the authors of those works. Graber says Anthropic sucked two of his books into Claude, including The Good Nurse. Netflix adapted the New York Times best-selling true crime book into a movie in 2022.
3: He's been killing people.
1: Like the several hundred thousand other writers who filed claims, Graber is entitled to just over $3,000 in compensation for each title. The author says the hard cash reaffirms that piracy is a crime, but he has mixed feelings about the last 2.5 years he spent fighting Anthropic.
2: A lot of travel, a lot of discussion about what to do and how to proceed, and a lot of jobs passed up. I'm much poorer for this settlement, ironically.
1: The thing is, the court did not find it illegal for Anthropic to train its AI models on authors' copyrighted work, as long as the company pays for the books it uses. In a statement to NPR, Anthropic's Deputy General Counsel Aparna Sridhar noted the court's finding that training AI on books is fair use under copyright law. Like Graber, fellow plaintiff Andrea Bartz says the argument for fair use makes little sense when the algorithms are being used to create machine-authored texts that directly compete with works by human authors on the open market.
4: And essentially try to put us out of a job.
1: But says authors must keep fighting for their rights.
4: My hope is that this lawsuit is the first of many steps that will create a more fair environment for creatives in the era of AI.
1: Umair Kazi is the Director of Policy and Advocacy at the Authors Guild. He says one of these steps could be through the growth of author licensing deals with AI companies.
5: Licensing is a way to make sure that training happens legally.
1: He says licensing also enables rights holders to restrict how their works show up in AI chatbot outputs.
5: Maybe you license just for the training, but you don't want the model churning out summaries or other kinds of derivative works, sequels and the likes.
1: It remains to be seen if licensing will take off. Intellectual property lawyer Dale Nelson says there's a long history of creative industries figuring out how to negotiate disruptive technological advances.
6: I've seen it with the advent of the internet. Before that, with the introduction of the VCR and recording devices and radio.
1: Nelson says it's best when the corporations behind lucrative new technologies share the wealth with a creative community that contributes to making these technologies a success.
6: Where people in the industry just decide to get together to avoid litigation or because they see advantages to cooperating with one another.
1: She says since AI companies rely on high-quality, long-form texts by human authors to keep improving their models, it's in their interests to allow authors to thrive. Chloe Veltman, NPR News.
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8: Over the weekend, more than 100,000 fans made the annual pilgrimage to Southern California for San Diego Comic-Con.
9: Familiar with comic books?
8: That's Marvel Studios president Kevin Feige. His panel brought some of the weekend's biggest announcements, like Ryan Gosling's official entry into the Marvel Cinematic Universe, where he'll be playing Johnny Blaze, also known as Ghost Rider.
10: As you know, this is a character I've wanted to play for a very long time. So... Hall H, thank you.
0: Gosling isn't the only new face entering the Marvel superhero pantheon. Director Ryan Coogler took to the stage to name the lead of his new movie, Black Panther 3.
11: I want you guys to give a warm welcome to our new Black Panther, Mr. David Johnson.
8: And in notable non-superhero happenings, Rick Moranis appeared on a panel for the sequel to 1987 Star Wars parody Spaceballs. And a costumed Johnny Depp surprised audience members at a different panel promoting his new film, Ebenezer.
3: Have you all no lives? No responsibility?
9: There was a shock factor to it, a sort of, oh gosh, Johnny Depp is here. Are we excited about that? Are we upset about this? How do people feel about that?
0: That's Joanna Robinson, a cultural critic for The Ringer. She's been reporting on Comic-Con for a decade and says despite all these big names in attendance, many Hollywood studios skipped the convention.
9: Less and less the big studios are feeling like it's worth their investment to sort of throw everything against the wall at Comic-Con. And Con is sort of slowly returning to focus on comics.
0: Anthony Breznican is a freelance journalist. Over the 20 years he's been reporting on Comic-Con, he saw it become the place for Hollywood to make big announcements.
11: Now it's collapsing a little bit, and I think that actually might be a better experience in the long term for the fans.
8: That's because for Breznican, the best parts of Comic-Con aren't the flashiest. They're all the connections you can make with other fans and creators.
11: There are thousands of other creatives, artists, storytellers. You don't have to wait hours to see them. You can just walk up, shake their hand, buy one of their illustrations.
0: So Comic-Con offers something for everyone, whether they're there for the star-studded panels or to be around the thousands of other nerds.

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1: 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And DuckDuckGo, who believes AI should be optional and who've been building privacy tools for 15 years, they now offer Duck.ai, where users can chat privately with AI at Duck.ai. 418, you're listening to the news right here on 89.9 KCRW. Glad you're with us. Thanks for choosing us this afternoon to be your companion wherever you are, whether on that headphone of yours or perhaps in the car. We're here for you to give you the information you need throughout the afternoon. Coming up next, a study from Pakistan finds one bacteria in pregnant women's colons can indicate her likelihood of reaching full term or having a premature baby. That story coming up. More than 300,000 Haitians living right here at home in the United States are losing temporary protected status, TPS as it's known, and many now face an uncertain legal future and even possible deportation. That story, many others still to come, as we roll on with the news this afternoon at 89.9 KCRW. Some local headlines making news. Lineage Logistics, that's the warehouse, of course, that burned a few weeks ago in Boyle Heights. It says it's cleared around half of the millions of pounds of rotting food from inside the warehouse about a month after it caught fire. Now the company's finishing demolition and cleanup of that burned part of the site in Boyle Heights. And that's expected to make the odor blanketing nearby neighborhoods in East L.A. worse over the next couple of days. Lineage says it's installing plastic sheathing where a wall had been knocked down and adding carbon filters to the warehouse to try and tamp down the smell. They've been fined, by the way, Lineage has, by LA County and the LA or the regional air quality agency. They've issued fines for that smell, as well as the rodents and the flies swarming the area. Third through sixth graders who have cell phones have lower reading comprehension scores than classmates who do not have cell phones. Now, this is according to a study, a UCLA study released today. And by the way, that's regardless of whether they bring those devices to school. The study, published in the journal Behavioral Sciences, examined those elementary students from Antelope Valley Public Schools and Coptic Church Schools in LA County. They call the disparity statistically significant, and it flies in the face of new cell phone bans at schools that are aimed at helping academic performance. 420, it's the news right here, 89.9 KCRW.
0: 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I'm Juana Summers.
2: And I'm Sasha Pfeiffer. Our health is profoundly affected by our microbiome. That's the billions of bacteria that inhabit our body. Now, a study from Pakistan has found that the microbiome may play a role in why some women have babies prematurely, meaning born before 37 weeks of gestation. NPR's Dia Hadid explains, and please know that one woman discusses the deaths of her babies.
3: A wind whipping up trash, dust, and dried fecal matter blows around the compound where Sugran lives with her extended family in the fishing settlement of Rehrigat.
4: Salaam alaikum.
3: Sugran only has one name. She doesn't know her age. Kids mill about in tattered clothes. Five are hers. There were more. When we meet Sugran, it's only been a week since her baby died. Sugran says baby Gulshan came 2 months early. She had him at night. He was cold by morning. Sugran buried him near his baby brother, Roshan. He died last year. He was born early too. He lived for a few days. The World Health Organization says in the West, a baby born around 32 weeks gestation has an excellent chance of survival. In poorer countries, those babies have about a 50% chance of dying. Just looking around Rehrigat, you can see some of the factors why women and girls are giving birth prematurely. They're malnourished, there's extreme heat, poor sanitation. Many are barely literate, and a girl's education is key to her future baby's health. And here, about one in four babies are born early. But miles away in the port city of Karachi, at the Aga Khan University, Dr. Faiza Jihan, chair of pediatrics, says women and girls in other countries face similar adversities, but aren't having as many premature babies.
5: So the question that came to us was, why are the rates so high?
3: So Jihan says her department,
5: we got interested in the microbiome.
3: That's because
5: in pregnant women, we think that it has a huge influence.
3: But
5: we didn't have any data from Pakistan.
3: Local data is key because a person's microbiome is formed by their diet and environment. So Jahan's team looked at the microbiome of 108 Pakistani women who'd just given birth by examining their stool. About half were from women who gave birth full term, the other half, women whose babies were born premature.
5: What we found was

0: women who had delivered preterm compared to women who had delivered term.
1: So this bacterium, Prevotella coppery, emerged as a powerful indicator. The more Prevotella coppery, the more likelihood of a full-term delivery.
0: It was a eureka moment for us. Oh, there is a bug which could potentially explain prematurity.
1: Jahan says her team is replicating the experiments to see if the result holds. They're also trying to cultivate that strain of Prevotella coppery in the lab to give to at-risk pregnant women to see if it helps them get to term. Still, she cautions.
0: Our results, they give us a signal of understanding. They are by no means at a stage where we can translate it into policy.
1: Dr. Vincent B. Young is an infectious disease physician at the University of Michigan Medical School. He agrees there's still a distance between this study and using Prevotella coppery to prevent early birth. But he says potentially pregnant women can be screened for Prevotella coppery.
2: If you can just use it as a marker, you can use an association as a way to help guide your therapy and guide care, especially in resource-limited areas.
1: Jahan of Aga Khan University says there's no silver bullet to resolve premature births.
0: Honestly speaking, I mean, if you ask me, improve education and water and sanitation and half the problems will just disappear.
1: But donors are reluctant to undertake expensive work like sanitation, especially around areas like Rehrigot, where the local government is perceived as corrupt. Back in Rehrigot, 17-year-old Mariam is fighting the odds to keep her baby alive. 5-month-old Ladu fusses in a hammock made from an old scarf. He was born at around 7 months gestation. She says there was no money to keep him in hospital. Mariam says her baby is always sick. His grandmother shows us baby Ladu's bloated stomach. They don't know why it's like that. There's scars on his back from blisters that formed in the extreme summer heat. She shows us Ladu's little bag of medicine, but says, we can't read or write, so we aren't sure what to do. Baby Ladu is exposed to even more danger by another common hazard here, health workers dispensing ill-considered advice. Mariam says a doctor told her to stop breastfeeding her son, saying it was making him sick. She was told to give him formula, even though the water here is unsanitary and dangerous for babies. And Mariam can't afford formula. So she mixes polluted water with cereal powder she can barely afford, a practice health experts called wildly dangerous for a baby this young. Ladu's grandmother shoos away the flies that have settled on his milk bottle and feeds the baby. She says, we'll do our best to keep this boy alive. Dear Hadid, NPR News, Rehrigot.
3: At 92, sculptor and engineer Ed Dwight has lived multiple lives. In the 60s, he trained to become America's first black astronaut, but when NASA passed him over, he found his calling in bronze. Colorado Public Radio's Ryan Warner reports.
4: Ed Dwight celebrates blackness in America with more than 100 memorials nationwide of civil rights activists, musicians, athletes, and cowboys. But in a new retrospective at the History Colorado Museum, he says the piece that means the most to him is Dirt Farmers. It depicts his grandparents who farmed in Kansas City. His grandfather collected scrap metal.
5: Being on the farm, he had a wagon and a horse and a mule, and we would drive all through the city picking up junk, and I would jump off the wagon when he saw a piece of junk. Well, that's how I started my art career. I was doing junk.
4: Abstract pieces. But a mentor encouraged him to switch to likenesses, which meant learning about historical figures Dwight wasn't exposed to in school.
5: I didn't know who Harry Tubman was till I was 42 years old. And Frederick Douglass, I never knew they existed.
4: Dwight says there's an intimate relationship between artist and subject.
5: I cannot do a sculpture of anybody unless I become them. I study pictures of them from every angle. I actually transform myself into whoever I'm sculpting. And if I'm satisfied with how I feel, or where I feel physically and spiritually and emotionally, then I'll stop and move to the next one.
4: Dwight remembers sculpting baseball legend Hank Aaron, who'd flown in to see the progress.
5: His face had fallen off on the floor because it got so hot that the clay melted and his ass dropped down.

0: The guy had a big ass in the beginning. Really interesting guy.
1: Dwight fixed it, and he says the two became close friends. Today, illness and vision loss mean Dwight no longer sculpts, but he hopes to write books about his artistic adventures, like the time he says the mafia approached him, hoping to use his foundry for forgeries. Dwight says he declined. The show Casting a Legacy runs through early next year at History Colorado Center. For NPR News, I'm Ryan Warner in Denver.
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6: 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Some residents are unhappy about a camera system called Flock that the Costa Mesa Police Department uses. You're going to hear more about it coming up from Gustavo Arellano on our OC line in just a few minutes. Stick around for that and more news on 89.9 KCRW. We're in the low 90s across Burbank and Glendale, upper 80s downtown LA, and a hot day across Southern California. 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
7: Live from NPR News in Culver City, California, I'm Dwayne Brown. The Justice Department is dropping its effort to prosecute California labor leader David Huerta. NPR's Kerry Johnson tells us he was arrested last year at a protest against the Trump administration's harsh immigration policies.
8: Lawyers for union leader David Huerta say he was charged as part of a bid to silence criticism. They say he exercised his First Amendment rights to peacefully protest actions by Immigration and Customs Enforcement last year, only to face a criminal charge for allegedly conspiring to impede federal officers. The Justice Department went on to downgrade that charge. Now it's moving to dismiss the case altogether. It's the latest example of prosecutions for interfering with immigration authorities falling apart. Huerta's lawyer Abby Lowell says his client and other critics of the president will not be silenced. Kerry Johnson, NPR News, Washington.
7: Well, the man convicted of killing four college students in Idaho nearly 4 years ago has filed a petition to reopen his case. From Boise State Public Radio, Lauren Patterson has more.
9: Brian Koberger is serving four life sentences in prison following his conviction last July. He's now filed a petition for post-conviction relief, and court records suggest he's representing himself. In an interview from prison, Koberger told the New York Times he's seeking to abandon his guilty plea and have a trial. He said his guilty plea, quote, hinged on false promises and blatant disinformation and must be withdrawn. Koberger is claiming ineffective legal counsel, saying his lawyers failed to disclose or review exculpatory evidence, according to a handwritten filing made public by court officials and cited by the Times. For NPR News, I'm Lauren Patterson in Orofino, Idaho.
7: And you are listening to NPR News. The mayor of New York City is following through on a campaign promise today, as Steve Kastenbaum reports. The city is advancing plans for government-run grocery stores with cheaper prices.
10: Mayor Zoran Mamdani is looking for operators to run five government-owned groceries across the city, which will feature a core group of staple products at reduced prices.
11: Once a month,
2: Our five city-run grocery stores will set prices for this core set of goods at 30% below typical retail prices.
10: They can charge less because the stores will operate rent-free in government-owned buildings. Mayor Mamdani pushed back against concerns that they'll put small local shops out of business.
2: When you are speaking about a dense neighborhood, there is more than enough market for both existing grocers as well as one city-run grocery store.
10: Plans call for the first store to open by the end of 2027. For NPR News, I'm Steve Kastenbaum in New York.
7: The nearly three-hour epic film, The Odyssey, continues to draw audiences into theaters, raking in $87 million at the box office over the weekend. That's a slight drop from its debut opening, but still director Christopher Nolan's second best ever. Disney's Moana and Toy Story 5 came in a distant second and third for the weekend, while worldwide, The Odyssey has generated more than $650 million in its first 10 days. 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
12: I'm Angel Carreras. 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
15: And I'm Sasha Pfeiffer. For hundreds of thousands of Haitian immigrants living in the United States, temporary protected status, or TPS, may end as early as tonight. Those protections were put in place after Haiti's devastating 2010 earthquake, and they've allowed Haitians to live and work legally in the U.S. because it was too dangerous to return to their home country. But last month, the Supreme Court let the Trump administration strip them of that status. Reporter Reshma Kirpalani is in South Florida, where one of the largest Haitian communities is based. Hi, Reshma.
16: Hi, Sasha.
15: What are you hearing from people there?
16: So Florida is home to around more than 500,000 Haitians. And today I spoke with Father Reginald Jean Marie, who is the lead pastor of the Notre Dame de Haiti Catholic Church. That's an important cultural center in Little Haiti in Miami. He said the biggest challenge for Haitian TPS holders is the uncertainty of this moment. Many are afraid to leave their homes, and attendance at his church has dropped drastically. He also pointed out what he sees as hypocrisy from the Department of Homeland Security for ending TPS for Haitians when the State Department has declared a level 4 do not travel advisory for U.S. citizens going to Haiti. This is because of the risk of crime, kidnapping, terrorism, unrest, and limited health care.
17: We are not different. We have the same blood in our veins. We are human beings, the same breath you are breathing. That's what the Haitians are breathing. By asking them to go back to a place where people are being killed every day, that you yourself will never go, neither send your family, how would you ask somebody to do that? This is mean-spirited, and there is no humanity into that.
16: So DHS has said repeatedly that the country is safe enough for Haitian nationals to return.
15: And Reshma, I understand you spent this morning with one Haitian TPS holder in Florida. What is this person feeling about knowing that the deadline is tonight?
16: So Farah LaRue is a Haitian TPS holder who has lived in the U.S. for 2 decades. She works 2 jobs and finished her overnight shift in the hospitality sector at 6 a.m. this morning, which is when I met her at her home. She's taken many steps in preparation. She has a white paper covering a small glass panel on her door because she's afraid of immigration and customs enforcement showing up. She's stocked with food because she plans to stay off the road. She's memorized her lawyer's phone number and has a plan in case she's picked up by ICE. Farah plans to live off of savings while applying for asylum status. She worries that if she's returned to Haiti, it will mean a death sentence for her because she's been vocal in speaking out against the government.
18: If I don't get mistreated by ICE at the detention center, I may be killed in Haiti and my blood will be on Trump hands.
15: Reshma, earlier you mentioned that DHS has said repeatedly that the country is safe enough for Haitians to return. Any more detail on that?
16: Yes, I reached out to the Department of Homeland Security since ICE is under that agency. They said in a statement that, quote, conditions in Haiti have improved sufficiently to support the return of Haitian nationals. They also reiterated that TPS was meant to be temporary and that, quote, temporary protections cannot become permanent by default. When asked about targeted immigration enforcement for Haitians, a spokesperson said DHS is conducting law enforcement activities across the country every day, but that DHS does not discuss ongoing or future operations. DHS General Counsel James Percival said, quote, what we would say now is it's closing time, which means you don't have to go home, but you can't stay here.
15: That is reporter Reshma Kirpalani in Miami. Thank you for covering this.
16: Thank you.
19: Utah celebrated its biggest state holiday this weekend, Pioneer Day. It marks the 1847 arrival of Latter-day Saint pioneers, commonly called Mormons, in the Salt Lake Valley. Every year, there are fireworks and parades. This year, one celebration also included a rare acknowledgement of some darker pioneer history. Ciara Hewlett with member station KUER reports from Provo.
20: Pioneer Day is akin to the 4th of July for Utah. Pioneers coming here kicked off the birth of the state and gave the persecuted Latter-day Saints a homeland. Even though it's a sweaty summer night, hundreds of Utahns are celebrating downtown. They start a conga line as the violins sing, and a line dance breaks out. But one thing that's not usually talked about on this holiday is how the settlers secured their safe haven by driving Native people out. Many Utahns have never heard of a tragic event that happened near here in 1850, known as the Provo River Massacre. In February, members of the Timpanogos Nation gathered for a memorial walk to teach people what happened to their ancestors.
21: Their blood's in this ground, and their spirit's still around here.
20: Tribal council member Perry Murdoch sang to call them. After the pioneers arrived, tensions were high between the two groups. Historian D. Robert Carter.
22: And then there was a murder that really sort of tipped things off.
20: Settlers accused a Native man of stealing a shirt. Carter says they killed him over it. Conflict escalated, and the pioneers asked their prophet and elected governor what to do.
22: Brigham Young said, I say, go and kill them.
20: The area's militia was given extermination orders for any Timpanogos people who didn't surrender. That led to a battle. Carter says the Timpanogos killed one settler and the militia killed at least 40 Native people. The tribal nation says it may actually be more than 100.
23: Our people are still living in fear, a lot of them.
20: Mary Murdoch Meyer is chief executive of the Timpanogos Nation.
23: The extermination order's still in effect, and it's still being utilized in the aspect we're still being ignored. Like, we've been exterminated from public view.
20: She says the roughly 1,000 Timpanogos people want the Church of Jesus Christ of Latter-day Saints or Utah's governor to publicly apologize and rescind the extermination orders.
23: It would just make our people be more at peace, maybe have some faith in this state, maybe children not growing up in fear anymore.
20: The governor's office didn't respond to NPR's interview requests, and the church declined to comment by deadline. But Utah's House Minority Leader says she'll start conversations about a rescindment. And at the Pioneer Day celebration in Provo, Mayor Marsha Judkins took the unusual step of opening the concert with an acknowledgement of the hidden history.
24: And so as we gather tonight, we do so with gratitude for the opportunity to learn from one another and to recognize the many stories and histories that have shaped Provo and Utah Valley.
20: Then she invited Chief Meyer to the stage.
0: Our history is not pretty. It's very, very sad.
20: Sam Anderson, a recent Brigham Young University graduate, says this was the first time he's heard about the extermination order.
1: No, yeah, I was really, really shocked, honestly.
20: He said it was hard to hear as a Latter-day Saint, but he thinks it was an appropriate recognition on Pioneer Day.
1: I don't have any problem, obviously, with like us celebrating our pioneer ancestors and what they did and the sacrifices they made, but I think like the most beneficial history for us to celebrate is one that's also holistic and includes all of the voices and stories that happened.
20: Anderson hopes Utah can take the best from history and leave the worst behind by rescinding the order. For NPR News, I'm Ciara Hewlett in Provo, Utah.
6: It's 89.9 KCRW on a Monday. I'm Steve Chiotakis. Neighbors flock together to complain in Orange County. Things got a little heated at a recent Costa Mesa City Hall meeting. The subject? So-called flock cameras, which the police department uses in enforcement. In a 6-1 decision, council members voted to keep dozens of those cameras in place, but are now directing staff to renegotiate the city's contract with the company called Flock. The decision follows growing opposition in quite a few cities across the area and country over privacy concerns. Our OC Oracle and LA Times columnist Gustavo Arellano is here. Hey, Gustavo.
3: Hola, Steve.
6: First of all, explain how law enforcement actually use the Flock cameras.
3: The ostensible reason to use these cameras is to target any suspicious activity and criminal activity, to be specific. And so what law enforcement who uses it says is that that allows them to track anyone who has committed a crime. They see where the car comes into the city and out of the city. And so every city that has this contract, they're also allowed to upload what they get onto a regional or even national database, depending on who's using this. So cities can, you know, cities, police departments can exchange this information like they always historically have when it comes to any criminal that might be, any suspected criminal that might be in their city limits.
6: But some residents are concerned about things, especially when it comes to privacy. Explain some of that.
3: I mean, I see this now all the time. You're at a stop sign or a red light, and all of a sudden you look up and there's a camera looking at you. And look, even if you are perfectly fine above the law and don't do anything wrong, are you really comfortable with the idea of all these cameras tracking you in most big cities across at least Southern California right now? And so, yeah, it makes total sense that residents do not want this all-seeing eye of Sauron in their daily lives when all you're doing is trying to drive down the street to get some tomatoes or something.
6: And there's also the case of this police officer in Costa Mesa who was found to have used Flock cameras to actually stalk people, right? Including his wife and a woman he'd been seeing outside of his marriage. I mean, what happened in that case and how does that tie into people's fears?
3: Well, that's why in Costa Mesa specifically, a lot of residents showed up to a recent city council meeting demanding that the city council end its contract with Flock, or at least not use this anymore, because you have the case of a police officer, former police officer in Costa Mesa, unlawfully using Flock data to essentially, for his own personal life. And he ended up pleading guilty to 3 misdemeanors. So this is not allegedly or anything. Like, he was not supposed to do it. And he even used it after he was no longer a police officer.
6: And like you said, you know, a lot of people showed up at the council meeting. Let's hear from someone who lives in Costa Mesa who actually spoke out against Flock.
4: I am absolutely offended that you have concentrated cameras in the Hispanic areas. You have the responsibility for our community to absolutely stop what's happening. I don't trust Flock. I trust the police department more than I trust the accessibility that Flock has with this information.
6: That was somebody who took the microphone, but you just heard her say concentrated cameras in the Hispanic areas. Is this an immigration concern as well?
3: Oh, huge. Anything that's tracking anything nowadays, especially if you are someone who has undocumented people in your life or just, you know, support the rights of them, you're going to be very concerned. And it didn't help at all that Flock for months and months said, oh, we have no connection with ICE or Border Patrol or any part of that alphabet soup of immigration enforcement. And then they said, oh, actually, we did have a trial run, but no, we're not going to use it anymore. So, yeah, especially in Costa Mesa, which has had a long history of people fighting over the issue of undocumented immigrants. This is going to be a huge issue right now.
6: Well, as we mentioned, the city voted 6-1, council members, to renew the contract, keep Flock, right? But also in less than a year's time, go back when the contract is up and look at new terms, a renegotiation, shall we say?
3: Yeah, it was weird because they said, like, you know, and the police department said, we like what Flock is doing for us. It has helped. But meanwhile, you had all these residents opposed. And the only council person to vote against it was Arliss Reynolds, who basically said, hey, we're not listening to what our residents are saying. They're saying that we should suspend our contract. I mean, you stay in that contract, but just not use it anymore. But other council members said, no, like, there is a benefit to this, but when it comes to April, when the contract is up, let's just put more guardrails against it to basically acknowledge all the concerns that our residents have. So it was one of those things where no one left the council meeting happy about what ended up happening.
6: LA Times columnist Gustavo Arellano on the Flock beat today. Gustavo, thanks.
3: Gracias.
6: Just shy of 5 o'clock, about 11 minutes to. We've got news and information for you for the rest of the afternoon right here, 89.9 KCRW. A judge today ordering pop and R&B singer-songwriter David to stand trial on murder and other charges in the killing of a teenage girl. Investigators found the remains of a 14-year-old girl, Celeste Rivas Hernandez, last year in the trunk of his Tesla at a Hollywood tow yard. The judge ordering the singer, whose real name is David Anthony Burke, to appear in court in about a month for arraignment. We've got sunshine for the rest of the afternoon. It's hot outside, you'll notice, and temperatures even bumping up a little bit as we get into tomorrow and even Wednesday, too. Highs today, 80s and 90s. 79 Santa Monica, 84 downtown LA, 91 Burbank at this hour at 10 minutes to 5.
19: This is All Things Considered from NPR News. I'm Juana Summers.
15: And I'm Sasha Pfeiffer. States that rely on the Colorado River expect major news as soon as today. It's about a new federal plan for sharing the river's water, and it will reverberate across those state economies, especially in California and Arizona and Nevada, because the plan is expected to result in big cutbacks in their water supply. Alex Hager at member station KJZZ in Phoenix is here to explain. Hi, Alex.
2: Hello.
15: So, Alex, as you know, 7 states share in Colorado River water. Those states include some big cities, LA, Phoenix, Denver. They rely on that water. Why is the federal government stepping in now and changing how much water each of the states can have?
2: Negotiators from the 7 states that use the river have been trying for years to agree on a new plan that reins in demand for the shrinking river. But they could not find a consensus. So with the current rules expiring this fall, the federal government has to step in and impose its own plan.
15: So give us some more detail about what will change for those states that rely on this water.
2: We don't know the exact size of cutbacks yet, but Arizona, Nevada, and California are probably going to lose the most water. We expect the biggest cuts to hit the Phoenix and Tucson areas, and officials say the exact size of those cuts will probably be announced Friday. The big takeaway here, the reductions are all expected to happen in the downstream states. The other ones they were negotiating with, Colorado, Wyoming, Utah, and New Mexico, they did not volunteer to cut back on water use.
15: So the downstream states will take the biggest hit. Why aren't the upstream states seeing their share of the river also being reduced?
2: Those states argue they are cutting back. They are legally required to send a certain amount of water downstream every year. And because of drought and climate change, they say they have less water to send. Because they couldn't agree on cutbacks with their downstream neighbors, the feds had to go ahead with their own plan. So earlier this year, they proposed huge cutbacks to Arizona. Local leaders called the plan devastating. So then Arizona and its downstream allies countered. They basically said, we will use much less water, but can you please let us do it on our own terms? And that is a big part of the deal that's expected to come now.
15: Alex, you mentioned climate change. How much is that believed to factor into this new plan?
2: Most of the river starts as snow in the Rocky Mountains, and for the last 26 years, there has been less of it. There is less snow falling, it's melting earlier, it's getting soaked up by dry soil. The whole region is just getting hotter and drier, and there isn't as much water in the Colorado River as there used to be. Certainly not as much as 104 years ago when the first rules for sharing the Colorado River were written. So that is the driving force between these tough conversations about cutting back on use. Supply and demand are way out of balance, and the negotiations you're hearing about right now show how hard it is to bring down demand.
5: And these new rules, are they expected to be permanent?
2: They are not. These new rules would last for 10 years, but they will force negotiators to come back to the table every 2 years and tweak the plan in response to river conditions. The plan is designed to stop the nation's largest reservoirs from falling to dangerously low levels right now, but it doesn't give a lot of long-term certainty to people who use the Colorado River. That makes it hard for farms and cities across the West to plan for the future.
5: That's Alex Hager. He covers the Colorado River for member station KJZZ in Phoenix. Thanks, Alex.
2: Thanks for having me.
19: Democrats in Maine have a new candidate for Senate. His name is Troy Jackson. Jackson will square off this fall against longtime Republican incumbent Susan Collins in just one of a handful of races that could decide which party wins the majority. NPR's Elena Moore reports on what this moment in Maine says about the state of the Democratic Party, with Election Day less than 100 days out.
7: It's a sunny day in Augusta, Maine, and Nancy Marshall stands at the corner of a busy intersection.
8: It's interesting. It's a Mainer who's honking at somebody from out of state, unfortunately. It's like, no, we should be welcoming those people.
7: She's lived in Maine since she was a teenager, saying it's her forever home. She says these last few weeks have been hard for her state. Earlier this month, the Democrats' original nominee, Graham Plattner, suspended his campaign after a woman he once dated accused him of rape. Plattner has denied the allegation.
8: In my mind, that isn't the way democracy should be. It shouldn't hurt so many people.
7: The Plattner allegations sent shockwaves throughout Maine, and though Marshall says she's not sure who to vote for this November, a lot of folks had already made up their minds before Plattner dropped out. Especially a lot of Democrats who had grown disappointed with party leaders in Washington and were fired up by Plattner's anti-establishment populist message. Lynn Heasley of Belfast, Maine was one of those supporters.
9: I feel like candidates that are more progressive have a difficult time succeeding and don't get the backing from the Democratic leadership that they should, because those are the people that are going to win. Those are the people that speak to the people. And I think the Democratic Party's forgotten that.
7: Heasley's views echo the frustration of many voters on the political left, and some question whether Jackson has the same ability to message on the issues most important to progressives who are hungry for change within their party. It's a concern that Jackson tried to address in Bangor this weekend after winning the party nomination.
10: I know that there's differences. I mean, you know, I'm not a show horse. I'm a workhorse, and I have a record to back that up.
7: He supports a lot of the same issues Plattner ran on, like Medicare for All and boosting unions and workers' rights. If elected, he also says he wouldn't support New York Senator Chuck Schumer as Democratic majority leader. Plus, he's touting his blue-collar roots as a fifth-generation logger from rural northern Maine, something he says voters can connect to. Lincoln Tyner is one of the delegates who voted for Jackson.
25: You know, we need someone like Troy representing us because he gets us.
7: He doesn't trust establishment Democrats, but Jackson?
25: Oh, I definitely trust him. I think it's just like the politicians with a capital P that are still up at the top. They're not those sorts of folks.
7: High costs are top of mind for voters around the country, and many say they're unhappy with the current political system. Back in Augusta, at a local coffee shop, Sam Wiswell says he's looking for a Democratic candidate who can actually make Maine more affordable.
26: Just giving Maine back to Mainers, I've definitely watched it change.
7: The state is nicknamed Vacation Land, and though Wiswell says out-of-towners are welcome, it's driven up prices. An example, the house he grew up in. All the others around it have become second homes, empty for parts of the year.
26: Bought the land for $37,000. Now it's a little tiny house I grew up on. It's now almost $1 million. And it's just how expensive things have gotten for housing.
7: He says now, when he talks to friends on both sides of the political spectrum, folks are really just looking for someone who actually wants change and to change Maine. Elena Moore, NPR News, Bangor, Maine.
27: Oh.
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3: 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Investing in securities involves the risk of loss. Overnight lows tonight averaging in the 60s and 70s. We're not going to drop too far down. Certainly not into the 60s tonight. Tomorrow, back into the 80s to low and mid-90s, could see some low 100s. Even in the Inland Empire, could even see some of that in the valleys, too. 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It's 5 o'clock.
4: I think as more stories are coming out, people are realizing that what is happening on the ground is not what they were sold.
0: President Trump's anti-crime task force in Memphis is an immigration crackdown, and some residents are up in arms.
5: For Monday, July 27th, it's All Things Considered from NPR News.
0: I'm Sasha Pfeiffer.
5: And I'm Juana Summers. A former state chair for the Democratic Party has advice for how Democrats can try to regain power.
6: I think that the future probably does involve people wearing different political jerseys who agree on some fundamental things.
0: Also, the risks involved in using AI chatbots for mental health support when you're anxious or depressed.
5: Plus, the discovery of a new species of monkey in the forests of Africa.
0: And a hockey tournament for athletes in their 70s and beyond.
7: I was amazed when I was just a spectator watching these guys skate around, and then they took off their helmets and they were bald.
5: Those stories and more coming up after this news.
8: Live from NPR News in Washington, I'm Ryland Barton. The Pentagon changed how it counts casualties in the Iran war. It comes as the deaths and injuries from the conflict increased recently, as NPR's Quil Lawrence explains.
9: So a week ago Friday, it was announced that there were four troops killed in action, Iranian rocket and drone attacks on bases in Jordan and in northern Iraq. And as we were reporting those out, we would check the official numbers on the Pentagon's website. But the numbers of those killed in action for the war in Iran were kind of switching back and forth before our eyes. On the Pentagon's website, it would, one day it said 14, and then they added the four new KIA, and it went up to 18, but then it was knocked back down to 14 again.
8: NPR's Quil Lawrence reporting. For hundreds of thousands of Haitian immigrants in the U.S., temporary protected status ends tonight. Reshma Kirpalani reports from Florida, home to one of the nation's largest Haitian communities.
10: At 6 a.m. on Monday, Farah LaRue returned home from her night shift. After today, she no longer has legal status to live or work in the United States. LaRue has stocked her home with food and covered the glass panel on her front door because she's afraid Immigration and Customs Enforcement might show up. If they do, she's memorized her lawyer's phone number.
11: If I don't get mistreated by ICE at the detention center, I may be killed in Haiti, and my blood will be on Trump's hands.
10: The Department of Homeland Security says conditions in Haiti have improved enough for Haitian nationals to return. For NPR News, I'm Reshma Kirpalani in Miami.
8: Hundreds of thousands of authors will receive their share of the $1.5 billion settlement as part of a copyright infringement lawsuit against the AI company Anthropic. NPR's Chloe Veltman reports it's far from an unqualified victory for the industry.
12: The compensation is about $3,000 for each title Anthropic used to train its AI models without authors' consent. New York Times bestselling author Charles Graber was a named plaintiff in the suit. Anthropic used two of his books. He says the payout reaffirms that piracy is a crime, but he has mixed feelings.